0: Saturday of the carrier group, which included the destroyer USS Bainbridge as well. Bob Agner reporting.
1: Authorities say a driver crashed into multiple cars and pedestrians in Oakland, California late Saturday night, killing three people. The crash happened shortly after 11 p.m. Three people were pronounced dead at the scene and five others were injured. The Oakland Fire Department says two of those injured are in critical condition. News and analysis at townhall.com. From Washington, I'm Keith Peters. Federal investigators have released some preliminary findings in last month's deadly crash of a small plane in Texas.
2: The Cessna 421C, carrying five people to a pickleball tournament near Austin, broke apart in midair. It took off from Amarillo on April 30th, about 9:10 p.m., crashed 2 hours later, roughly 40 miles southwest of Austin. The pilot and all four passengers died. The investigation found the pilot had reported problems with the plane's anti-icing system during the flight. Investigators say they found pieces of the plane across a 1.25-mile debris field. Rich Thomason reporting.
1: New York's governor is pleading with unions whose workers serve North America's largest commuter rail system to return to the negotiating table, saying she'll provide refreshments if they'll work to end a two-day-old strike. More on these stories at townhall.com.
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0: Welcome back, my friend. How you doing? So great to have you here. Lots of great comedy coming up today. Let's get it started. Here's Scott Gregory.
1: I believe that the car of the future has already arrived, and I can save us a lot of tax research dollars because the car of the future is already here, so let's stop looking for it. Because I bet, like me, you've experienced it. Because I've been in my car, minding my own business, went up next to me, you know, in the other lane, we'll pull the car of the future. Now, this car maybe has about 50 to 100 speakers. And the volume is cranked all the way. And that car's over there going... And me and my car begin to do this. Because of that car over there. See, there we have it. Speaker-powered cars. I call them audio-mobiles. You just flood your car with about 100 speakers, turn them in the opposite direction you want to go, and crank it. Parallel parking, no problem anymore. Turn them all sideways, hit it once, you're in. You don't worry about distance, how far to

0: And try some yogurt. Here, go ahead. You got time. Of course, I didn't just grow up in any place in Indiana. I grew up in Central Indiana. Now, you must be aware of Central Indiana because only one of two places in the entire United States that does not go to daylight savings. We're just stuck there. It's like we haven't passed the big time clock SAT. And they're afraid we might not get the hands back to where they once belonged. They're Hoosiers. Leave them alone. We will do anything to cheat time. Won't we? I mean, I got in this habit in college, like where you set the watch fast. Anybody set their watch fast? Yeah, 5, 10 minutes, whatever. I have gone up to 25 minutes before. But when you stop and think about it, the only problem with setting your clock fast is that all you end up doing is trying to figure out what time it really is. This becomes your entire consuming life. It's why we don't want to get up first thing in the morning, because the first thing you have to do is use subtraction. You're coming out of a deep sleep like, oh man, 603 minus 25 is snooze. See, here's the whole thing with setting the clock fast. This is what you need to be aware of. It's legal. It's like it's not against the law. You can do it. You can do it. It's not against the law. You can live in two different times, and it's perfectly fine. So I say go for it. Set your clock fast the ideal time, 3 days. 3 days. Comes into play the very first Friday, you have your clock set fast 3 days. You work Friday, have the weekend off. Monday rolls around, you're off work Monday because you're like Monday on Friday. You're not home Thursday because Thursday is Sunday to you, and right after church, you're at work making double time. Oh, yeah. But you don't take double time. What you do is take straight pay and ask for next Tuesday's the comp day. You work Friday, have the weekend off. Monday rolls around. You have to work Monday because you work Monday on Friday. Tuesday's your comp day. Wednesday and Thursday is your new Saturday and Sunday. You call in sick Friday. You have the entire week off. That's a week's vacation with one sick day.
1: But sometimes you don't know what you're walking into with a corporate event. I like that. That's the most fun, the energy of that. You don't know what you're walking out to. They've not really prepared you. They've not prepared the crowd. The crowd's not there for you. And I did a hunting and fishing expo in Fort Smith, Arkansas, a couple months ago. And they did not like me. And, I tried, man. I walked out. I didn't know what to expect. They were all of them, 500 people wearing camouflage, head to toe. You know, I was like, almost didn't see you there. Nothing. I got nothing from these people. But I know, and that's what's cool now is I'm doing some of these events now where I go do like worship conferences and I'll do comedy there. And it's cool, I've gotten to meet some of the people that wrote songs that we do at my church. Pretty neat. I got to meet Chris Tomlin, you know, that was pretty cool. You guys know who Chris Tomlin is, right? And he's a great worship leader. Yeah, it's great. I got to meet him, you know, and first of all, he's a little dude. You can put him right in your pocket. He's a little guy. But I was like, dude, I love what you do. You're so great. And we do a lot of your songs, but I got to take you to task on something. You write a lot of question songs, you know? And then you don't answer the question in the song. He's like, what do you mean? I was like, I don't know. How great is our God? Pretty great. Help me out, you know? He's got one that goes, it's called How Can I Keep From Singing? He goes, how can I keep from singing your praise? There ought to be a part in that song where a big choir just goes, we can't! That's all I'm saying. Like, but secular music's no better, man. To be honest with you, it really isn't, you know. I was listening to the oldies station, you know. Listened to a group called The Carpenters, singer-songwriter group. Yeah. And but they have a question song, and that song should be over in 10 seconds. It's an easy question, you know. If you don't know the song, it goes like this. It goes, why do birds suddenly appear every time you are near? Because I have bread. A lot of country songs are about your family. I kind of think that's interesting. It's the least cynical music that we have, you know, and I like that. And you know, like you're always like learning from the older generation in your family, you know, like going down to the fishing hole with Papa and him teaching you a life lesson, you know. But I didn't really have that kind of relationship with my grandparents, you know, so it's kind of hard for me to finish that song. So this is as far as I've gotten on that song. It goes like this. These days.

0: we realize that Nana might be crazy. I gotta finish that one. I'll tell you
1: the one of a kind, Johnny W. And before that, we heard from Scott Gregory from the Bananas television program. And we are just getting started. Lots of great comedy coming up. 11 more comedians, I believe. Let me look. Yeah, 11. Isaac Whitty, Jason Love, Joby Sad, Tim Hawkins, Nazareth, Brad Todd, Leland Clausen, Taylor Mason, Rex Havens, Henry Cho, and Ron Pearson. Isaac Whitty up next. Stay with us.
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9: Since 2004, far-left Democrat Congressman Stephen Hortsford has been in office, and with every vote he makes, Nevada families fall further behind. I'm Cody K. Whipple, fourth-generation Nevadan, rancher, and businessman. I'm the Republican running to send Stephen Hortsford into retirement. Hortsford is part of the extreme progressive caucus. He backed Joe Biden's reckless spending that drove up inflation, gas prices, utility bills, and housing costs. He voted to weaken our border while fentanyl, cartel crime, and dangerous criminals pour across the border. While Nevada families struggle with rising costs and growing public safety concerns, Hortsford was making headlines for embarrassing personal scandals instead of delivering results. Let's boot the career politician like Hortsford. I have a common sense plan to secure the border, support law enforcement, lower your energy costs, protect Social Security and Medicare for seniors, expand health care access, and always put Nevada and Nevadans first. My wife and I raised three daughters here in Nevada, and I'm running for their future and yours. I'm Cody K. Whipple, and I approve this message.
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12: I'll never forget my first job when I was 16 years old. I worked at the produce department of the grocery store. My first day clocking out, the guy from the bakery comes over and he says, "Isaac, my wife is in the hospital and she's in labor, but I'm scheduled to work here till midnight. Can you fill in for me?" And I said, "Man, I don't even know how to do your job." And he said, "It's easy. Just hold her hand and tell her to breathe and push a lot." It was a boy. I was briefly homeschooled as a kid.
13: Yeah.
12: I went back to public school, though.
13: Yeah.
12: I decided that I like public school more because in public school, when you get the answer wrong, the teacher doesn't cry because her son is stupid. I'm not very smart. I'm like not smart to the point where I can't even have smart people in my dreams. Like, because the characters in your dreams can only be as intelligent as their creator. Even when I have like a doctor or lawyer or scientist in my dream, he's not even smart, you know? He just way overuses the word indubitably. All the other people in my dream are like, "Man, that guy's smart." I'm not dumb. I shouldn't say I'm dumb, but I have been known to lose Connect Four in four moves. Yeah, my mom always tried to make birthdays special for me when I was a kid. Like one year, she put a life-size inflatable clown in my room. Yeah, to be neat when I woke up. Now, let me just tell you guys, you don't know fear. Till you wake up, the mill and I had to use the restroom. And there in the darkness is what appears to be man in a clown outfit watching you while you sleep. My knees buckled immediately out of fear. What made even more scary is that he didn't even move. He just stayed focused. Happy birthday. Actually, my friend said that I'm crazy because I talk to myself. And you know what? That's stupid because I talk to other people. If they don't show up to listen, that's not my fault. Remember back in middle school, like when the gym teacher used to say, "All right, everybody, get into groups of two." And everybody do it. As of some people, they can't find a partner, right? So they gotta settle for whoever's left. I think that's how I'm gonna get married. Here's your soulmate. Yeah, she's equally disappointed.
13: You know, the thing that the Alexa understands, that hears you pretty well. Does anyone have the Echo? Nobody? Santa Barbara? Nobody in Santa Barbara has an Echo? Can you write about that? Because it's always listening. Yeah. I don't know. If it's going to be listening anyway, I think we should be able to use it for, like, you know, little household arguments. Like, oh, is that what you think I said? Mm-hmm. Alexa, roll the tape. Right? She'd probably be like, just acknowledge her feelings. You don't have to be right. I'm definitely the romantic one in our relationship. I'm always like pitching the picnics and the, like I'll write her a poem or sometimes. They're not good, but I try. Yeah, and I think the universe is trying to correct itself because she's turning more into the dude. Like sometimes I'll say something too sweet and she'll go, psh, give me a break. Shames me. There was a night I went through the whole trouble. I put together a bath with a little Inya and little candles and everything. Yeah, Patty was out of town, so my big chance, you know. Get it in there. Yeah, so you have children? You have how many children? Yeah. Two children. See, that's very reasonable. My sister, five. Yeah, yeah, she can't really handle them all. She sends me pictures of them running around, and then I send her pictures of me sleeping in. Yeah, we got a dog to feel, you know, more secure and, you know, just comfortable at home. But by the time we were done, we didn't get the big, you know, Doberman Pinscher or something. We got a little yippy, a little yippy dog. He's a Scottish Terrier. So he doesn't enforce the rules. He's more observe and report. He's like a mall cop. And half the time, it's about his own shadow. I can't shake him, Captain. Star Trek, thank you. Yeah, so we had to put in a dog door and didn't have the tools, didn't have a hammer. I broke the flappy thing, the little rubber. Yeah, so, yeah, we just let it be a hole, a little hole in the wall. A few days later, we have a rat. Two pets. Not keeping the rat. Creepiest thing I think I've ever seen. Have you ever turned on the light and you just see the tail go around the refrigerator? Yeah, you should have heard the scream in our house that day. Ah! Patty's like, what's going on down there? Willie's.
14: I bought these pants. They were like, you know, they were like $10 off, you know, and I took them up to the counter. I was about to pay for them. The manager comes up. He goes, wait a minute, those pants are not discounted. I go, the tag says $10 off. He goes, oh, well, anybody could have put that tag there. I'm not saying you did. Probably not the customer. I go, well, how do I know you're the manager? I mean, anybody could have put a name tag on that says manager. I'm not saying you did. Probably another customer. One of those evil customers marking stuff down everywhere they go. We're slashing prices. Everything must go. Hey, do you work here? No work at Chicka Chicka Chicka. Everything must go. Those son of a guns, we had to form a posse and go get him, huh? Well, he had no sense of humor. He just stared at me.
1: From Bananas, that's Joby Sad. And before that, we heard from Jason Love and Isaac Whitty, also from Bananas. We're going to have a lot of Bananas stuff today. Coming up, Tim Hawkins, Nazareth, Brad Todd, Leland Clausen, Taylor Mason, Rex Havens, Henry Cho, and Ron Pearson. 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
18: With SRN News, I'm Keith Peters in Washington. A drone strike has targeted the United Arab Emirates' sole nuclear power plant, sparking a fire on its perimeter. There were no reports of injuries or radiation release, but Sunday's incident highlighted the risk of renewed war as the Iran ceasefire remains tenuous. No one immediately claimed responsibility, and the UAE did not blame anyone. Israel says President Trump has spoken with Prime Minister Benjamin Netanyahu about the situation. Officials say all four crew members ejected safely after two Navy jets collided and crashed during an air show at a military base in Idaho. Thousands of people streamed onto the National Mall in Washington for a day-long prayer rally. The event Sunday was billed as a rededication of our country as one nation under God. More details at srnnews.com.
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22: Donald Trump is forced to govern by executive order because Congress is too weak or unwilling to act. That's why conservative veteran David Filippo is running for Congress to help turn Trump's agenda into lasting law.
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22: Filippo will join the patriots already in Congress and the new wave coming in the midterms to back Trump and pass the laws America needs.
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22: Lieutenant Colonel David Filippo, a conservative, a proven leader, and the fighter Trump needs to finish the job.
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25: We need you kids to come up with some better games to play outside. I loved hide and seek because you always had one friend that was horrible at hide and seek. You'd open your eyes, you'd stand in the middle of the street. I see you, Billy. Get out of here. Come up with some better board games, man. Horrible board games growing up, because board games lie to you. You know, like on the board game, they'll tell you the name of the game on the board game, and then it'll have a description. It's always a lie. Clue, an exciting mystery game for the whole family. Tell the truth. Battleship, learn how to hate your brother. How about that? Pictionary, the game that leads to divorce. Grab a pen, let's have fun. Better games, kids. Better game than Operation. That was the worst. You make a mistake, you get electrocuted. Go for the breadbasket. I think I lost. Let me check the rules. It says if you're tasting metal, you lose. Okay, I'm tasting metal, so I guess I lose.

0: Tim Hawkins, and from Bananas, here's Nazareth.
1: You're in pain. You call the doctor. Who do you get on the phone? The receptionist who thinks she's a doctor. Yeah, I'm Nazareth. I'm in pain. I need to see the doctor. What's the problem? The problem is he didn't go to medical school. That's a problem. When can I see the doctor? Well, the doctor doesn't see patients on Tuesday. How about tomorrow? We don't know if your insurance covers that. What's my insurance have to do with it? I'm dying here. No, I don't have an HMO. It's not a PPO. It's called a no. When's the next appointment? Next year, I'll be with the Lord by then. Can I get a second opinion? May I speak to the other receptionist? That's why they have two receptionists. Get a second opinion. I get one 6 months later. I went to the doctor. I forgot what I called him for. But if you cancel, they make you pay for it. So you go, what's the first thing they do? They give you a questionnaire. 400 questions about your family history. Don't fill it out. If you're paying that kind of money to see the doctor, don't give him a clue. He went to school, he should know what's wrong with you. Just write across the form, adopted. Then they put you in that waiting room, there's 200 magazines. You wonder why is this subscribed to all of them? Because you're gonna be done reading all the articles before they move you into the holding tank. You know that small cold room where they leave you there until you heal. And just to make sure you're not gonna leave the room, they make you take your clothes off and wear the robe that's open from the back. I'm going for a sore throat. Why should I take my clothes off? And it's always freezing in that room. You wonder why? Just in case you die and they forget about you, you don't stink till they get you.
2: Humor's everywhere. You just gotta look for it, right? Like, how are you supposed to throw a garbage can away? Every week I drag the thing down to the curb. Every week I gotta drag it back. What am I supposed to do? Get a bigger garbage can, put the smaller can inside it? Finally, I got an idea. I'll put a note on the can. Take this, please. He took the note. As I'm dragging it back, he left me a note. In the future, when throwing things away, please put them inside the can. So,
3: I'm actually also known as Canada's only Mennonite comedian. Did you notice though, people, they want to, as soon as you say Mennonite, they get all these different ideas and what it's all about. They, oh, so you're Amish? No, not Amish. Oh, yeah, you're Hutterite then? No, not Hutterite, the Mennonite. Oh, yeah, Stalactite? No, I think that's a cave. That's not even a... But it's funny, too, because I'll do shows, and people will say these things to me because they find out I'm a Mennonite, and they just don't understand. It's my ethnic background, really, you know, but they don't understand, so they're like, oh, Leland, you're Mennonite, is that right? Yeah, yeah. Is it going to be okay to use this spotlight? It uses electricity. I mean, everybody knows electricity doesn't steal your soul. Television does. I don't know if you know this, but we're the cheapest people in the world. Did you know that? No, man, we're cheap. We're cheap, cheap. That's why it's really funny that one of the most common Mennonite last names where I come from in Saskatchewan is Bargain. Hey, Bargain Cheap. I thought that was kind of ironic. I thought that was kind of funny. I feel bad for my cousin, Frugal Bargain. That's tough. Actually, that's not even true because she got married last summer, so now she's got like a hyphenated last name. It's, what is it? Frugal Bargain Hunter. So, different name. I always think I'm a good dad, but then my son will say something and it'll just make me realize, well, maybe I'm not so good, you know? The other day I was playing with my son Cooper, and I like to get right on the floor when I play. I get right down on there and play whatever he's playing. I'm right there with him. All of a sudden we're playing along and he stops and he says to me, hey dad, pretend you're a real dad.
0: Leland Clausen from Bananas. Before that, Brad Todd, Nazareth, and Tim Hawkins. Taylor Mason's coming up. Rex Havens, Henry Cho, and Ron Pearson. 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
14: This Christmas, I bought my mom, just this past Christmas, a computer that has AOL, that America Online, on it. Very cool. She can keep in touch with me now. That was my thought. With America Online, she'll always be able to get in touch with me. So I gave her the computer. I left. I said, a couple days, I'm going to send some stuff to you. So she goes down, turns on the computer. First thing she hears, "You've got mail." So she walks outside, you know, out the door. Comes back in, turns the computer on, "You've got mail." You can sell anything in this country, boy. You can sell anything in America. You could put gravy in an aerosol can and people will buy it. Go ahead and laugh, man. You give it the right name and a nice package, there'd be people in the store. Hey, look at this. Spravy. You want some Spravy on that? The kids will eat, it's only 39 cents. And the products that we need, they don't make. You know, the stuff we really need, they don't make that stuff. Like the TV remote. Number one, it needs a pizza button. Right? Doesn't it? It needs a pizza button. You know, you're watching TV, you want pizza, you press the button, 30 minutes later, the guy shows up at your door. Next time you order pizza, order Domino's, order about 30 of them, wait a half an hour, there'll be 30 men dressed in blue and red uniforms lined up down the block. Push the first one, just to see what'll happen. You can sell anything, man. Look at the magazines that are out there. People, Time, Newsweek, Us Magazine. It's not even about us. It's about them. I read Me Magazine. It's all about me, what I did, where I went. Want to know about you? Get You Magazine. It's all about you, where you did it, where you went. You know? I still love that remote. That remote is power. It needs one more button, a button that identifies the actor. You're watching a movie late at night. Can't remember the guy's name. Pick up the remote. Hit the actor button, the guy stops and he goes, I'm Charlton Heston. And then he goes back to the movie. Why don't we have the technology? A lot of the whole shopping thing, I think, is just the whole economy, which I frankly don't understand. I don't know where you're at. I don't get it. Stocks, bonds, you watch CNN. It's like a rap song for me. Check this, the economic situation. The paper says recession, but we're talking about inflation. Gotta keep the profit loss in the optimum relation. The consumer index might rock the nation with a hip hop, but you're never gonna stop the rapping economical boogie. Here we go. You know that everything you make, it's very, very taxable, unless it is personal, then it is deductible. Deductible. Yo, Japan, 2 yen, 4 yen, 6 yen, a peso. The dollar's weak in Germany. Okay, if you say so. You know, if they did it like that, you could say, oh, I get it. Yeah. It's a messed up economy. It is, man. And I love sports. I love sports, but these guys make too much money. Baseball players make $5-10 million a year to take a stick and hit a ball. Break that down, it's like $2,000 a swing. That's 2 months' rent for me. When I watch baseball, this is what I see. January, February. March, April. May. Did he get, yes, May, June, he got them both, all right. I love baseball, man. I love the team names. All sport team names are great. There's a team in Houston called the Astros. The Houston Astros, a team named after George Jetson's dog. Let's go, fellas. Right. No wonder they can't win. How about fishing on television? Fishing on television? And they got an announcer. They got a guy. Herb and I are here in Lake Catskill. Herb's got a 12-pound Procaster flyweight rod, so we're going after some of the biggest 8-pound speckled bass you've ever seen. I like the Weather Channel. I tape the Weather Channel. I love the Weather Channel. I like the game shows. I used to watch all the game shows, but now I'm not that smart. I'm center of the bell curve. I don't get it. Jeopardy? You gotta be a genius to play Jeopardy. Now, have you tried to play? I'll take things nobody could get in a million years for 800, please. DD197-238. And what is the price code on the back of a bag of Doritos? Correct.
15: I did just get back from Boston. I didn't want to tell you this. Boston intimidates me just a little bit because they have the marathon there, and that means that I seem to run into people there who are in shape. They always seem to have degrees in chemistry, physics, nutrition, and metallurgy, and they are dying for some reason to share this stuff with me. You ever meet this guy? Hi, my name's Lance. I run the marathon in 2 hours and 20 minutes. Got a pulse of 38, 1% body fat, cholesterol too low to measure, life expectancy of 167. How you doing? This is my running suit. It's made out of Gore-Tex with a lining of ceruleum oxide, and my shoes are bore and reinforced strontium with graphite microfiber laces. My glasses are nickel-free titanium. My bicycle is a monocarbon aluminum moly alloy with Teflon lubricated polymer gearing and brakes of halogen trioxide. And my skis are a cadmium injected subatomic carbon fiber isotope with beryllium tungsten composite edges and bindings of super cool fluorolithium lucite. And I just go, that's great, but I just came in for a Big Mac and a Coke, so if you could hurry there. Kryptonite boy, thank you very much.
2: You guys remember Hands Across America? Did anybody in here do Hands Across America? You did, do you remember the cause? No. No, we just went out, we said, I don't know what I'm doing. Do you guys remember that? We tried, you don't even remember, young man, you weren't even born yet. We tried to have a chain of people across this whole country, from hand to hand to hand, across the whole country. You think that's gonna happen in this country? No way. You know somebody's gonna be out in the middle of Missouri going, how come no one'll hold my hand? Would somebody please hold my hand? Do you imagine if they did like Hands Across England, it would have been like eight people. All right, we're done, let's go. You ever notice British, you ever notice, is there anybody here from England? You ever notice British people? British people, you have to believe everything they say because their accent makes them sound like they are the smartest people. They could be as dumb as a stick, we'll still believe them. Because their accent makes them sound like they know everything, right? I mean, and if we don't believe them as Americans, they'll fall with the phrase, I'm not kidding, and we go, oh, okay. They could tell us anything. They could be like, we won the Revolutionary War. I'm not kidding. Now we have the best dental plan in the world. I'm not kidding. You know, French are the most negative people in the entire world. They are negative people. They can try and say something positive. They have to end it negative. They can't even make anything. If it's try and be positive, they'll end it negative. They'll come in the room and go, you are having fun. No. My wife and I have two kids now. We have two children. I have a six-year-old daughter named Reagan, and she didn't have hair for the first year, so I called her Rogaine. And I have a two-year-old son named Tex. That, you know what? Raising kids, that should have been another 2 years of classes, teachers. 2 years of classes on how to get along, 2 years of classes on how to have kids, right? No one tells you how hard it is. No one says anything. You first get married, everyone comes up, when are you gonna have children? They're such a blessing. No one tells you, no one tells you. No one told me when my daughter was 1 year and 4 months old, she would wake me up every morning, 4:30 a.m. Daddy, daddy, I'm like, what? And she's like, mama's sleeping. Wake her up tomorrow, would you? They say it's a terrible twos, it's not. You guys know what it is? It's a terrible? Threes, right, because at three, why? A kid can talk back to you. Right, a kid can talk back to you and it's never normal at three. They have to change it a little, you know? It's like my daughter's up at midnight, go to bed, her I don't wanna turns into, I don't wanna. Go to bed, I don't wanna. Go to bed, dad. I don't wanna. Go to bed, daddy. My daughter's turning into Jim Morrison of the Doors. I don't wanna. I am the Lizard King. I'm trying to find my pacifier.
0: Ron Pearson. Thanks to Ron for being on the program this week. And I'd like to thank the other comedians you heard this week as well. Scott Gregory, Johnny W., Isaac Witte, Jason Love, Joby Sad, Tim Hawkins, Nazareth, Brad Todd, Leland Clausen, Taylor Mason, Rex Havens, and Henry Cho. Scott Gregory, Isaac Witte, Joby Sad, Nazareth, Leland Clausen, Taylor Mason, and Ron Pearson all came to you courtesy of the Bananas television program. And that, my friend, is going to do it for this week. We hope to see you again next week. Laughter is like a medicine, so join us every week for another big dose right here.
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32: News this hour from Town Hall. I'm Keith Peters in Washington. Rededicate 250, a national jubilee of prayer, praise, and thanksgiving was held on the National Mall today, drawing thousands of celebrants. The gathering is meant to prompt believers across America to unite in worship, repentance, prayer, and gratitude. Vice President J.D. Vance addressed the crowd in a video message focusing on the power of prayer.
33: Just as I pray for all of you, I ask for your prayers, for me, for the president, and for the entire cabinet. I always ask people to pray for wisdom and for courage for their leadership. Pray for wisdom that we know the path God wants us to walk. Pray for courage that we have the ability to walk that path.
32: Other participants included House Speaker Mike Johnson, Defense Secretary Pete Hegseth, and Secretary of State Marco Rubio. The World Health Organization has declared the Ebola outbreak in Congo and Uganda a public health emergency. Dr. Jean Kaseya, Director General of Africa Centers for Disease Control and Prevention, says Western countries don't understand that when Africa is affected, they are also at risk.
34: We need in Africa to start to say, we must manufacture vaccines, medicines that we need, because we cannot on a daily basis when we have an outbreak to be on panic mode. Currently, I'm on panic mode because people are dying. I don't have medicines. I don't have vaccines.
32: An air show organizer says four crew members ejected safely after two Navy jets collided Sunday during the show in Idaho. Emergency crews responded after the planes collided at the Mountain Home Air Force Base in western Idaho. All four of the crew members from the planes ejected safely, according to Kim Sykes, marketing director with Silver Wings of Idaho. More at townhall.com.
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32: North America's largest commuter rail system has shut down as workers walked off the job. Correspondent Julie Walker reports.
3: Hundreds of thousands of commuters in and around New York are left figuring out how they will get around without the Long Island Railroad after a strike by workers shut down the nation's busiest rail system Saturday. Union rep Kevin Sexton.
4: We're far apart at this point.
3: They were negotiating pay and other benefits with the Metropolitan Transportation Authority. Chairman Jana Lieber.
4: We cannot responsibly make a deal that implodes the MTA's budget.
3: The first LIRR strike in decades comes as many were relying on the system for the Yankees and Mets subway series and a Bruce Springsteen concert at Madison Square Garden. Julie Walker, New York.
32: News and analysis always available at townhall.com. From Washington, I'm Keith Peters. President Trump says the U.S. military has killed an Islamic State leader in Nigeria.
5: The president announced Friday evening that the U.S. and Nigerian military forces had killed Abu Bilal al-Manuki, a leader of the Islamic State group, in a, quote, meticulously planned and very complex mission. Mr. Trump described al-Manuki as the Islamic State's second-in-command globally and the most active terrorist in the world. Mr. Trump wrote on Truth Social, quote, with his removal, ISIS's global operation is greatly diminished. He will no longer terrorize the people of Africa or help plan operations to target Americans. Bernie Bennett, Washington.
32: Taiwan's president says arms purchases from the United States are crucial for regional stability. After President Trump questioned continued U.S. support for Taiwan following his visit to China, President Lai Ching-te said U.S. arms sales and security cooperation are essential for peace. More at townhall.com.
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19: I want to gamble. Gambling is a very serious business. Is that clear?

Welcome to House of Cards. Dave Weishuttle with you here, deep from the swamps of Jersey. We got a great show coming up for you. Gambling has been around since this country has started, and women have played an important role in the growth of the gambling industry. And now a new book has documented the role women have played in the gambling business of this country. It's called That Expletive Broad, and it's written by gaming attorney Jennifer Gaynor. Coming up, we're going to talk with Jennifer about the early female pioneers of gambling in this country all the way up to the present day. It's an incredible book about the women in the world of gambling and casinos. So stick around. We'll be right back with House of Cards. Hey, this is Dave Weishuttle from House of Cards with your House of Cards gaming report for the week of May 11th, 2026. According to the Division of Gaming Enforcement, New Jersey's iGaming market reported one of its strongest performances ever during the month of March. In March, the Garden State's online casinos generated $272.1 million in revenue. That marks the second highest total in state history, only behind December's record performance of $273.2 million. March was the seventh straight month that online casino revenue topped Atlantic City retail casino revenue. Also in March, the Pennsylvania Gaming Control Board reported revenue generated from all forms of gaming in the Keystone State hit $602.4 million, which is up 4.9% from this time last year. Leading the Pennsylvania casinos was Hollywood Casino at Penn National with a revenue figure of $116.3 million. Valley Forge Casino Resort came in second with $98.8 million in revenue, followed by Parks Casino generating $57.8 million for the month. And finally, Harrah's Oklahoma officially opened, marking the first Caesars Entertainment-managed property in the state. The property was developed in partnership with the Iowa Tribe of Oklahoma. The casino celebrated its grand opening with a ribbon-cutting ceremony. Barry Switzer and Bob Stoops took part in the ceremonial first play moments on the casino floor. Have any news or tips regarding casinos, gaming, or legislation? 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

0: Welcome back to House of Cards. Dave Weishaupt with you. Gambling has been a part of this country since it was founded, and women have played a crucial role in the growth of gambling. A great new book has documented the stories of some of these incredible women that broke barriers and helped shape the gambling business today. The book is titled That Exploitative Broad, and we want to talk to the author right now, gaming attorney Jennifer Gaynor. Jennifer, thanks for coming on.
1: Thank you for having me, Dave.
0: I got to tell you, first, I love the title of your book, That Exploitative Broad. How did that become the title of your book?
1: That's actually one of my favorite stories about the book. So as I was researching the various women that I was going to feature in the book, one of them, named Deborah Nutton, she was one of the first women to be a crap dealer on the Las Vegas Strip. And at a very early age, she became a pit boss at a strip casino. And some of the gentlemen that she worked with were less than thrilled that she was there. And so they would refer to her as that blank broad, something that, you know, for a while was a bit of a challenge for her. She actually hid in the ladies' room during, you know, break times to avoid seeing these men in the break room. But eventually she went on, like I said, to become a very young pit boss. And then she went on to be, a top executive for MGM and the Wynn, and had a stunning career in the gaming industry.
0: You know, I've never read a book like this, and it was so great to read about the women in gambling. I mean, what inspired you to write this book?
1: Well, as you know, I've been a gaming attorney here in Las Vegas for more than 15 years. And, you know, year after year, you go to the gaming conferences. I know you've been there.
0: Sure.
1: And you see lots of what we call mannels. And that's, you know, panels consisting mostly of men. Mm-hmm. And so I was at a gaming conference a couple of years ago. And, you know, I was flipping through, looking at what our panels would be that day. And I saw mannel after mannel. And, you know, it was a little bit disheartening. But then I looked around the room and I saw some amazing women in gaming, women like Sandra Douglas Morgan, who was then the chair of the Nevada Gaming Control Board, my good friend Ellen Whittemore, who is now general counsel at the Wynn. And I realized there was a lot of kick-ass women in that room. And there had been throughout the history of gaming. And I really wanted to make sure that their stories were told and shared.
0: You know, I think it's great how you organized your book, too. You took us from the early days of gambling through corporate America and then with the women who worked in government and regulation. I especially love the story of the women in the early days of gambling, because I have to admit, when I think of the Wild West and the card rooms west of the Mississippi, I really don't think of women in the gambling business. But there were several. I mean, for example, you have the story of Lottie Denno, who was incredibly interesting. Can you tell us a little bit about Lottie and some of the other women who were literally the real pioneers of women in gambling in this country?
1: Yeah, Lottie Denno, she was a great story. So she was, you know, she had a very privileged childhood upbringing. Her father was a plantation owner, and he also raised racehorses. But he had two daughters. He had no sons. So when he went on business trips, he would take Lottie with him often. And he was a gambler. So he would take her with him to the casinos and New Orleans, New York, even over in Europe. And along the way, he taught her how to play. So she actually, at a very young age, as a teenager, became a bit of a card shark. And this actually came in super handy for her when her father unfortunately perished. He was fighting in the Civil War, and he actually died, I think, in the first battle he fought in. So that left her mother with two daughters and a plantation to run. At a time when it was hard to, you know, find men to come in and work on their plantation. So her family sent her off to the city, to Detroit, hoping that where they had family friends, hoping that she could find a man to marry who she could then bring back and could run the plantation for the family. But, of course, that's not what Lottie did. She went to Detroit. She kind of, you know, went on the party circuit, and then she started gambling at card rooms and playing poker, and realized that she could make a lot of money doing that. Actually, enough money that she was able to support her mother and her sister with the proceeds she won from gambling. And then she went on to, you know, have a very stellar career in the gambling industry.
0: You know, another part of the book I found really enlightening, because I've really never thought of it that way, were the women who actually owned casinos. And one of the

0: whose inspirational stories you document was the incredible life of Sarah Ann Knight Pretty. I mean, tell us a little bit about her, because she impacted Las Vegas, she impacted the gambling business, and she was really influential even outside of the gambling business.
1: She was. Sarah Ann Knight Pretty, she's a very inspirational figure here in Las Vegas, especially in the African-American community. You know, she started off as the dealer in the card rooms in the segregated West Side of Las Vegas. And I actually really enjoyed getting the opportunity to write about the West Side and how Las Vegas, you know, once upon a time was segregated. So you would have, you know, famous African-Americans who could perform on the Strip, but they couldn't stay in the Strip casinos. So there was actually a really active after-party nightlife on the West Side where a lot of these performers, you know, African-American and white alike, would come and spend their time after hours, you know, gambling in the casinos and the gaming parlors on the West Side.
0: Okay, hold that thought. We're going to take a quick break. See you on the other side.

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0: Welcome back to House of Cards. Dave Weishuttle with you here. For those of you just joining us, I am talking with gaming attorney and author of That Expletive Broad, Jennifer Gaynor. Sorry about that. Radio has to do its business, you know. Why don't you continue what you were saying before the break?
1: But anyway, that's where she started off working in the gaming industry, because it was a very difficult time for her as a black woman to find, you know, a career elsewhere in Las Vegas where it was segregated. And she went on to become the first woman to get a gaming license in the state of Nevada. And, you know, she took that experience and she became involved with the NAACP and, you know, civil rights groups in Las Vegas and across Nevada. And she did a lot to advance African-American people. You know, for one, she ran for office. You know, she was the first female African-American to win a primary running for city council in Las Vegas. She ended up not winning. She went out of politics, decided it wasn't for her, and she went back to, you know, what she knew, which was gaming and running other businesses. You know, she was quite an entrepreneur and quite an inspiration for many.
0: You know, I found that aspect incredibly interesting. I was wondering, I mean, was it just the prejudice of Nevada at that time to keep her away from certain areas of the gaming business, or was it the laws of Nevada really keeping the women, especially Sarah Ann, down? Because, you know, she wasn't allowed to work certain places, yet she was allowed to have a casino license, and she owned a casino. What was going on there?
1: Well, that was in northern Nevada, mm-hmm. you know, versus in Las Vegas, where there were various rules and ordinances. You know, for example, they... after she had become a dealer, they came up with an ordinance, you know, prohibiting women from being dealers in strip casinos in the city of Las Vegas. And, you know, that was, I think, prompted because a lot of, you know, women at the time, they saw their men going off to casinos and gambling. And if there were female dealers, they were afraid they would lead the men astray and tempt them to gamble even more and perhaps cheat on them. So, you know, women as dealers, women in the casinos working, you know, were very much frowned upon by society. So that was something that she had to overcome, in addition to, you know, the general segregation of Las Vegas at the time.
0: It seems that one of the areas in the casino and gambling business that women are underrepresented is at the executive level, but there are women who did achieve incredible success at the executive level. I mean, one of the women I was thinking of, and you documented in the book, was Virginia McDowell. Tell us a little something about her and the other women that have reached very successful levels in the gambling business at the executive level.
1: And a lot of times, you know, I found one thing I found interesting while I was writing this book was, you know, I think in a lot of cases, it was never an intention, you know, to become an executive in the gaming industry. You know, Virginia McDowell, for example, she started off, you know, as a journalism student, working in radio and television. But then she saw that gaming was introduced in, you know, your hometown, New Jersey, and wanted to get involved in industry at the very beginning. So she sent out, because she had become an expert in marketing and, you know, TV and radio, and that was her major in college was journalism. She was attractive to marketing directors at gaming properties. I believe it was the Tropicana, and they hired her to do marketing, and that's how she got into the gaming industry. But she ended up meeting some men along the way who were really mentors to her and taught her a lot about the actual operational side of gaming, and brought her along. You know, one of the first major things she did was taking over a struggling gaming company, Argosy Gaming, and turning it around. And I think one of the ways she was able to do that was she had a very hands-on approach. So she would go down to the casino floor, she would talk to customers, she would, you know, be very interested in what they liked, what they didn't like, what they wanted to see, and found ways to really make it a better experience for customers, and thus made, you know, casinos more successful. And someone who knew her from her time at Argosy, when the Isle of Capri CEO position became available, you know, really lobbied for her to be interviewed for the position because they knew, you know, what a great job she could do. And that's how that came to be about.
0: You know, I was reading That Expletive Broad, your great book, here in New Jersey at the perfect time, I think, because the big story that broke about a month, month and a half ago was that Caesars Entertainment named Jacqueline Gray Senior Vice President and General Manager of the Tropicana Casino in Atlantic City. Now, with that hire, it means that four of the nine Atlantic City casinos were run by women, the other three being Melanie Johnson at the Borgata, Terry Glebacki at Ocean Resort, and Carrie Hall at Bally's. And that really made me think, because I was reading that section when I saw the news story break, and I was thinking, I was like, is New Jersey doing well in comparison to other states that have casinos? Is, in your opinion, is that ratio or percentage keeping pace with other gaming markets across the country?
1: Oh, certainly. You know, I think that's, you know, great stride being made in New Jersey right now. But, you know, this time with the pandemic, it's actually been a very challenging time for women in the workforce generally, in the gaming industry in particular. Where, you know, gaming and hospitality is one of the industries that was very hard hit by the pandemic. And you look at some of the news stories coming out, talking about how this is having a outsized impact on women, that they're, you know, leaving the workforce at, you know, four times the rate that men are. So this makes it a very important time for women to be having these executive roles in the gaming industry and really keeping a hold of the progress that women have made in the gaming industry, you know, to become these executives. But we also have to be very careful that we don't lose women at all levels of gaming, because, you know, you're not going to be able to have women in these executive roles if you don't have the pipeline at the lower levels leading up to that. So, you know, I think this is a great time for this book and the messages in the book about the importance of women in the gaming industry and for gaming companies to really pay attention, you know, to make sure they're continuing to feed that pipeline.
0: Well, I'm curious. You mentioned it. I mean, are there gaming companies right now doing more to promote women and diversity in the workplace, especially at the executive level?
1: There definitely are, you know, gaming companies that are working very hard to do that. And some of that is, you know, prompted by some of the women in my book, you know, who have become executives and are doing a lot to help women and, the, you know, the global gaming women organization, I think, has played a very important role in promoting that throughout the years. You know, MGM's always had a, you know, they took an early stance, and Caesars as well, and making sure that this was a priority for them. You know, you see places like, you know, the Wynn, where, you know, they were kind of in a lot of trouble when it came to, you know, misogyny and how women were treated in that workforce not that long ago, as we all famously know, you know, with the cases against Steve Wynn. And they've had a major turnaround in their representation of women on their board, you know, and putting Ellen Whittemore, choosing her to be the general counsel for the Wynn. So, you know, there's definitely companies in Las Vegas and in the gaming industry that are doing really good things in this area.
0: Okay, hold that thought. We're going to take a quick break. See you on the other side.

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1: Hey, this is Dave Weishuttle from House of Cards with your House of Cards Gaming Report for the week of May 11th, 2026. According to the Division of Gaming Enforcement, New Jersey's iGaming market reported one of its strongest performances ever during the month of March. In March, the Garden State's online casinos generated $272.1 million in revenue. That marks the second highest total in state history, only behind December's record performance of $273.2 million. March was the seventh straight month that online casino revenue topped Atlantic City retail casino revenue. Also in March, the Pennsylvania Gaming Control Board reported revenue generated from all forms of gaming in the Keystone State hit $602.4 million, which is up 4.9% from this time last year. Leading the Pennsylvania casinos was Hollywood Casino at Penn National with a revenue figure of $116.3 million. Valley Forge Casino Resort came in second with $98.8 million in revenue, followed by Parks Casino, generating $57.8 million for the month. And finally, Harrah's Oklahoma officially opened, marking the first Caesars Entertainment managed property in the state. The property was developed in partnership with the Iowa Tribe of Oklahoma. The casino celebrated its grand opening with a ribbon-cutting ceremony. Barry Switzer and Bob Stoops took part in the ceremonial first play moments on the casino floor. Have any news or tips regarding casinos, gaming, or legislation? Send us an email at newsroom@houseofcardsradio.com and follow us on X at HOC Radio.
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6: 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Hey, it's all about ratings, baby, and we got them.

0: Welcome back to House of Cards. Dave Weishottle with you here. For those of you just joining us, I am talking with gaming attorney and author of That Expletive Broad, Jennifer Gaynor. You know, I want to ask you about the women who became the regulators who oversee the gambling activity in the state. And the one person I was going to bring up, you actually already brought up, Sandra Douglas Morgan. I found it amazing that a woman with such incredible knowledge of the gaming industry and gaming law, when the governor of Nevada called her up to be chair of the Nevada Gaming Control Board, she thought he was calling her to ask about the retirement of another board member, which I found that an absolutely mind-blowing story. I mean, tell us a little bit about Sandra Douglas Morgan.
1: She's incredibly smart, incredibly polished, but, you know, one of the most modest people I've ever met. You know, when I actually initially approached her at a Global Gaming Women event to interview her for the book, she was like, "Me? Are you sure?" She's like, "I've only been chair for less than a year. You know, I haven't accomplished that much." And I had to tell her, you know, Sandra, just by virtue of being the chair of the Gaming Control Board, you know, the second female and the first African-American chair of the board, you know, just by being you and being in that position, you've accomplished quite a lot for women in the gaming industry. When I was interviewing her, you know, she was talking about how, you know, she really preferred getting involved in the operation of being the board chair and the policy of it. And, you know, I pointed out how important it was for me personally as a woman in the industry to see her speaking at gaming conferences and, you know, to see her up there as a role model and someone that, you know, women could aspire to be was extremely important. And she said, you know, I really never thought about that, you know, how important it was for me to be there, to be in the room, to be up there speaking. So she said, you know, I'm going to make sure that I focus on doing that a lot more, because throughout her experience, you know, she had had women, you know, at the MGM that she worked with, for example, who were inspirational role models and positions and executive positions that she could look up to. And, you know, she brought up the quote, you know, you have to see it to be it. And I think that's very true. Plus, you know, she had a great background, not only in gaming, but she went through what she called trial by fire when she was working as counsel for the city of North Las Vegas, and they were having, you know, one of their worst fiscal crises ever. And she helped, you know, work with the governor, work with the mayor of the city, and shepherding the city through, you know, what was a time of crisis to turn things around and become, you know, a very successful city, you know, put it on a road to success. So, and she's pointed out, you know, after going through that at the city of Las Vegas, you know, that was really my trial by fire. She overcame in her own life and career what is known as imposter syndrome. And I think that's something that women suffer from a lot more than men. And that's, you know, thinking that you're not qualified to be there. You know, you look around, you're like, why am I here? What do I know? Do I know anything? And, you know, going through that experience really helped her to overcome that and have a lot more confidence moving forward, which also helped her to be a great chair.
0: You know, when we talk about the gambling industry, I mean, there are a bunch of branches within the industry itself. I mean, there's PR, there's player development, there's marketing. Are there areas in the gambling industry itself where women are really underrepresented to a point where companies should really be focusing on that area with regard to employment of women?
1: Sure, because, you know, if you look at the numbers, and this is something I talk about in my book, you know, where there might be, you know, 38% of women represent at the executive level, but you realize they're siloed into certain categories. For example, you know, you don't see a lot of women on the operational side. You don't see a lot of women on the floor. You don't see a lot of women in IT or security. You know, where you do see a lot of women are areas that are typically thought of as women industries, like human resources and marketing. So, you know, and I point out in the book, you know, For women, for themselves, taking a hold of their careers, you know, one of the things they can do is look for areas where there aren't, where there isn't a lot of representation by women, and ask you know, their bosses to get them training in that area or to get experience in those areas. And that's something that companies can, you know, really look for and try to encourage as well.
0: Stick around. We'll be right back with more House of Cards. 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
12: Thank you.
0: Hey, this is Dave Weishuttle from Turnpike Sports with this week's Bet Flash. With its March sports betting report, the state of New York reported its eighth consecutive month with at least $2 billion in handle. The Empire State also reported a monthly gross gaming revenue of at least $200 million in five out of the last 6 months. The state's all-time mobile handle passed $64.7 billion, all-time gross gaming revenue passed $5.7 billion, and all-time tax revenue passed $2.9 billion. Also in March, the state of North Carolina reported its first handle of more than $700 million in 3 months and at least $70 million in revenue in five of the last 6 months. The state passed $14.5 billion in all-time handle, $1.5 billion in all-time revenue, and $275 million in all-time tax revenue. And finally, Prize Picks announced a multi-year partnership with the National Basketball Association. This partnership makes Prize Picks an official daily fantasy sports partner of the NBA. Under the deal, Prize Picks will integrate NBA intellectual property across its daily fantasy and free-to-play products and will execute promotional campaigns and participate in co-marketing efforts across NBA digital and media platforms. 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

0: 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For those of you just joining us, I am talking with gaming attorney and author of That Expletive Broad, Jennifer Gaynor. You know, right now, the gambling industry, certain states are allowing sports betting and online gambling. I mean, certainly we don't have the complete numbers and the research right now with regard to employment demographics. But do you think those are the next areas of gambling that have to be looked at with regard to women and their impact on the sector, of that sector of the industry?
1: Well, I think those are, you know, obviously growth areas for the industry. So it's, you know, extremely important for women to be involved there. You know, sports betting in particular has, you know, long time very much been a man's world.
0: Yeah.
1: So, you know, when you see women making strides and being represented there, like my friend Jennifer Roberts is, you know, counsel at the Interactive Gaming over at the Wynn, you know, I think that's very exciting and you hope to see more of that.
0: Looking back at the women you documented in your book, That Expletive Broad, throughout history of the gambling in this country, has there been one characteristic that all these women had that allowed them to push forward in what was once a male-dominated industry? Because I found it very interesting, and you brought this up in the interview, that, you know, they did not set out to finally end up do what they're doing. I mean, a lot of the women, and most of the women, didn't think, hey, I'm going to own a casino. But what characteristic pushed them forward?
1: I think in most cases, it's a few things. But, you know, one of it is they were all extremely hardworking. You know, they were willing to put in the hours and the time. You know, I think Claudine Williams, who was a high school dropout who ended up becoming the owner and operator of a Las Vegas strip casino. You know, that's not a path you would ever see happening. But she worked really hard. She was very persistent. She asked for what she wanted. You know, for example, you know, when she was a teenager, she convinced the owner at a nearby, you know, gaming parlor that had opened up to hire her, and, you know, and said that she had experience with dealing dice, which she didn't really, but, you know, he bought it and brought her on. She became the first female dealer at that club. And that's, you know, something she did throughout her career. You know, she wasn't afraid to ask for what she wanted. She worked really hard to gain the experience and the knowledge that would make her a valuable asset. So, you know, persistence, curiosity, I think, you know, about the gaming industry and really wanting to do it, you know, love for the game. That the early women, you know, Alice Ivers, Lottie Dino, they loved gambling, they loved poker, they loved playing, and they were very successful at it. So, you know, it's love for the game, it's love for the industry, it's persistence, and it's the willingness to be a first in an area, to be the first woman to be a dealer, to be, you know, perhaps not get a great reception from your colleagues. That was very important to many of their success.
0: Now, you're a very successful woman in the gambling business. What has it meant for you personally to research and write about the women who have come before you in this industry?
1: Well, first of all, it was incredibly inspiring, you know, because I knew there were great women out there, you know, many of whom I knew personally, you know, from my own experience working in the industry. But to learn about some of the other women who I didn't know about, extremely inspirational for me in writing this book. But also, you know, it's a really great networking tool, I have to say. You know, if there are people that you look up to in the work world and you're not sure how to approach them, you know what, if you're going to interview them for an article or a book, that's a great tool. You know, it gets you a conversation, it gets you an introduction. And, you know, I highly recommend it.
0: Jennifer, we're running out of time, but I certainly want to get your opinion on the current state of the gambling industry with regard to the pandemic. Certainly, it's been one of the most challenging times for the industry. I mean, I got to tell you, as a fellow gaming attorney, I've never before now had to draft a service contract for the cleaning and sanitizing of casino chips, but it's a very weird time. How do you see the gambling? How do you see the gambling industry emerging from this?
1: I think it's going to emerge stronger than ever. The gambling industry, as you know, over the years has gone through, you know, many different changes and iterations from, you know, kind of the lounges and the card playing that was prevalent, you know, back in the 50s and the early days, to, you know, the onslaught of the large slot floors that really became the moneymaker for casinos in more recent years. And I think we're going to see a change away from that. And, you know, what exactly that will be, I don't know. Will it be esports? Will it be online gaming? You know, different kinds of experiences that casinos can bring to the table. I think all of it's, you know, really worth exploring. And sports betting, of course, you know, now that PASS has been repealed, you know, that's only going to continue growing across the country. So, you know, I think the gaming industry, it's a dark time now. It's a difficult time now. But I think there's a, you know, blue skies on the other side of the pandemic.
0: Jennifer, can you tell people how they can get a copy of your book, That Exploitive Broad? And if you have a website or a social media address, you can give that out too.
1: Sure. You can find me on Facebook at Jennifer Gaynor or LinkedIn at Jennifer Gaynor. And the book is available on Amazon.com and Barnes & Noble. So if you just Google That Exploitive Broad, you will be able to find it online.
0: Jennifer Gaynor, attorney and author of That Exploitive Broad, thank you so much for coming on and sharing the stories of these incredible women of gambling with us. It's an incredible book about the gambling industry. Thank you so much for coming on and talking about it.
1: No, thank you so much for having me, Dave. I appreciate it.
0: Well, that'll do it for us this week. We'll see you next time with House of Cards.

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11: Democratic Party.
12: Dr. Ryan Burge, one of the leading analysts of religion and politics in this country, says support for abortion has become such a core requirement for being a Democrat that it's almost impossible for a pro-lifer to join the party or to run for office under its banner. In his latest report, Burge points out that 50 years ago, this was not the case, with pro-life Americans split about evenly in their allegiance to the Democratic or Republican parties. Michael Harrington reporting.
11: Evangelist Greg Laurie will hold another Harvest Crusade at Angel Stadium in Anaheim, California in July. The one-night event will include performances by contemporary Christian music stars such as Phil Wickham, Michael W. Smith, and Cody Carnes. Laurie says, "We've been doing Harvest Crusades for 37 years now, but there's nothing like the spiritual hunger we've seen recently in our nation." This is SRN News. The Texas Supreme Court refuses to declare Democrat lawmakers who fled the state in 2025 to block a vote on new congressional maps pushed by President Trump had vacated their office.
13: The all-Republican court dealt a blow to Governor Greg Abbott and state Republicans in their efforts to severely punish the more than 50 Democrats who bolted for New York, Illinois, and Massachusetts in a bid to stop a vote on the maps during a special session. The Texas redistricting effort kickstarted cascading efforts by both parties across the country to redraw voting maps ahead of this year's midterm elections. Republicans seek to hold their slim majority in Congress as Democrats try to counter them. Bernie Bennett reporting.
11: Recent outbreaks of hantavirus and norovirus on cruise ships are making headlines, but they're unlikely to dim vacationers' growing love of cruises. More details at SRNNews.com. From Washington, I'm Keith Peters reporting.

0: news this hour from Town Hall. I'm Keith Peters in Washington. Rededicate 250, a national jubilee of prayer, praise, and thanksgiving, a national gathering calling believers across America to unite in worship, repentance, prayer, and gratitude, was held today at the National Mall. Among the participants were House Speaker Mike Johnson. While praying for the nation, Speaker Johnson pointed to new challenges facing America.
1: In recent years, we've seen sinister ideologies sow confusion and discord among our people. We've witnessed attacks on our history, on our heroes, and the cherished moral and spiritual identity of this great nation. These voices insist to the young and impressionable that our story, the American story, is one of oppression and hypocrisy and failure.
0: The Trump administration is moving forward with a new effort to verify voter eligibility nationwide.
2: At least 67 million voter registrations have already been processed under the program. The initiative is designed to identify individuals who may be ineligible to vote, including non-citizens or people who have died but remain on voter rolls. Officials say the early stages of the program have flagged tens of thousands of registrations. Further review prompting supporters to say that running voter rolls through federal databases is a necessary step to protect the integrity of elections. Ken Lorman reporting.
0: Evangelist James Robison, founder and president of Life Outreach International, has died at the age of 82. Robison was known for his television program Life Today that he hosted with his wife Betty, which aired around the world for many years. Evangelist James Robison dead at the age of 82. More on these stories at townhall.com.
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0: The Texas Supreme Court refuses to declare Democrat lawmakers who fled the state in 2025 to block a vote on new congressional maps pushed by President Donald Trump had vacated their office.
4: The all-Republican court dealt a blow to Governor Greg Abbott and state Republicans in their efforts to severely punish the more than 50 Democrats who bolted for New York, Illinois, and Massachusetts in a bid to stop a vote on the maps during a special session. The Texas redistricting effort kickstarted cascading efforts by both parties across the country to redraw voting maps ahead of this year's midterm elections. Republicans seek to hold their slim majority in Congress as Democrats try to counter them. Bernie Bennett reporting.
0: Officials in Austin, Texas say two teenagers are in custody and a potential third suspect is being sought in at least 10 random shootings that left four people hurt in the city. News and analysis at townhall.com. From Washington, I'm Keith Peters. A diving accident in the Maldives has now claimed six lives.
5: Divers are working to recover the bodies of four of five Italian divers believed to have died while exploring an underwater cave in the Maldives. One body, that of a diving instructor, was recovered on Thursday. Damiano Frankovic, Italian ambassador to Sri Lanka, tells Sky Italia that right now the primary concern is recovering the bodies and bringing them to the surface. And a diver working to recover those bodies died Saturday of underwater decompression sickness. That brings the death toll to six. I'm Donna Water.
0: Recent outbreaks of hantavirus and norovirus on cruise ships are making headlines, but they're unlikely to dim vacationers' growing love of cruises. CruiseCompete.com, an online cruise marketplace, said it booked 31.7 more cabins in the first 2 weeks of May. 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

Hey, broadcasting live from Denver, Colorado, speaking with Michael Brown. I'm all set to go. I got my Diet Coke, got a little snack here, I got some nuts, and I'm ready to go. Let's rock and roll. So, you know we have rules of engagement on the program. Come on, you can tell me what they are. Yeah, come on, you can do it. Yeah, that's right. If you want to send me a message, easiest way to do that is through the text line. The number on any message app that you use is, it's a SMS, short message service. It's 33103, 33103. Keyword is Mike or Michael, and you can TMA or AMA, tell me anything or ask me anything. And then do me a favor and go follow me on social media platforms. They're all at Michael D. Brown. X, Facebook, Instagram, all at Michael D. Brown. And then, as I said, and I'm going to keep pushing this because obviously people keep subscribing to it, and I think that's fantastic. I started a Substack a couple of weeks ago, and I'm trying to post two articles a week. That may increase, but I won't do less than two, that are of topics that I've talked about that I think need expounding, or they might be a local topic that I think is applicable all around the country that I want, you know, to, you know, kind of like I use California as an example of what not to do. Well, Colorado's becoming, in fact, in many ways, there are some metrics where we are worse than California. So I try to use, I write about those stories too. So if you want to subscribe to that pot, to that Substack, it is heck of a job, HECKUVAJOB, heck of a job, .substack.com. Go over and subscribe to that right now. Got it? All right. Now let's get rolling. I would call this segment, however long it's going to take us to do this, the Emperor's New Trade Deal. So Trump went to Beijing, and I kind of want to tell you what I think happened, what it means, and did anybody win? And for us to understand what happened in Beijing, we've got to understand the chessboard. This is all about a giant chessboard. So Trump arrived in China back on May 13th for a two-day state visit. That was his first trip back into China since 2017. And it is, as Joe Biden would say, it is kind of a BFD, because it's a moment when the two superpowers were simultaneously trading barbs and trading goods and navigating a hot war in the Middle East that I don't think either country fully controls right now. I think we could control it. I think China could influence it. And I honestly kind of woke up. I'm broadcasting live right now on Saturday, May 16th. It's about 10:08 Mountain Time. And I honestly kind of expected to wake up this morning and hear that, oh, we got boots on the ground. We're bombing the crap out of Tehran. Or we've taken Karg Island. I really thought we might have some of that going, but we don't. So that's why I say that neither party right

make a real quick footnote here. That's really all you need to know about the war in the Middle East. Nobody. Nobody except the Russians, maybe the Houthis, but not the country of Yemen. Nobody but Russia and China are really behind the Iranians. The entire world recognizes that they're the bully, they're the troublemaker, and that presidents of this country have for decades now said we're going to do something they never have, and Trump finally has, and now the media is jumping on. And I find it fascinating that oftentimes when I listen to the cabal, it sounds like they're actually on the side of the Iranians. They're not on our side. They're not even on the side of the world. I thought they were citizens of the world. But I digress. Back to the summit. This was not a spontaneous summit. The groundwork actually goes back to last October. That's when Trump and Xi first met face-to-face during Trump's second term. That meeting produced a 90-day tariff truce. Remember that? Trump was imposing all of his tariffs, but after that meeting, you know what? We're going to set these aside for a moment. But that meeting also set the stage for what the Trump administration framed as the next step. A real state visit, a proper state visit where we go to somebody else's capital with all the pomp and the ceremony, the circumstance, all the theater that, quite honestly, Xi Jinping does better than I think almost anybody else in the planet. They know how to put on a show. Trump gets off Air Force One like at 8:30 p.m. It's kind of foggy and hazy because of all the pollution, but if they got all these little kids out waving flags, yeah, they know how to put on a show. Now, the Iranian war, Operation Epic Fury, launched back in late February, kind of complicated the timeline. This trip was originally set for this past April, but then it gets pushed to this past week in May, while the Strait of Hormuz situation was playing out. And here's the part that the cabal will not lead with. When Trump finally did touch down at Beijing Capital International Airport, he did so having already reopened the Strait of Hormuz. And I don't think that's a minor detail. That's the hand that Trump held walking into the room. Oh, but Michael, I thought we blocked the blockade. Well, just hang on. We'll get to that. And then the pageantry. I'm always fascinated by the pageantry. I've been on trips with the president and the secretary of state when we land in a foreign country, and it's always amazing how they really want to put on a show because we really are still the world's superpower. And even if you live in a communist country, a communist dictator like Xi Jinping wants his people to see that, oh, I'm the big guy. I'm the bad daddy. I'm the big daddy. And I am standing next to this guy that I've been telling you for years is horrible and evil, but I'm standing next to him because I'm in charge. That's the kind of pageantry that you see. You got the 300 little rugrats waving American flags. You got an honor guard. You got a state banquet featuring Beijing roast duck. That's better than you get at Panda Express. You got the People's Liberation Army military band playing. And I'm not making this up. They actually played Trump's theme song. No, not Hail to the Chief. YMCA. Yes, YMCA. So Xi took Trump to Zhongshanhai, the walled leadership compound. That kind of functions as the Chinese equivalent of maybe the Oval Office. Kind of like the Oval Office combined with maybe Buckingham Palace. Foreign leaders almost never get invited to do that. That's diplomatic currency. And that was meant to signal that Xi personally values the relationship that he has with Donald Trump. And Trump being Trump, of course, he leaned into that hard. He calls Xi Jinping a man straight out of central casting. Literally, straight out of central casting. He admired the roses in the garden. He said Xi would give him a big fat hug for reopening the strait. And then in a Fox interview taped from Beijing, Trump described Xi as tall, very tall, especially for this country. Really? So, yeah, he's a really tall Chinaman compared to all the other Chinamen. They're really short. I mean, that's Trump. Classic Trump, right? But here's where you got to separate the theater from the substance. Because the theater is designed to specifically blur the line between the theater and the substance. Xi's goal in staging that lavish welcome, that's not hospitality.

It's leverage. Every picture of Trump smiling next to Xi, every handshake in front of some gilded tapestry is a picture that Beijing distributes globally to signal America is dealing with us as equals. And in fact, here in this country, the Council on Foreign Relations noted it bluntly. Xi proposed that the great rejuvenation of the Chinese nation and make America great again go hand in hand. Let me tell you something, gang. That's not a toast. That is a strategic framing that's designed to normalize the equivalence of two opposite political systems. It's the Weekend with Michael Brown. Text lines open, 33103, keyword Mike or Michael. Victor Davis Hanson says something really interesting. I'll be right back.

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12: Welcome back to The Weekend with Michael Brown. 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There's probably a lot of Michael Browns, but you know the one you're looking for. So back to this trip to China, because I think it is a BFD. So Victor Davis Hanson over at the Hoover Institution, I think he's one of the greatest strategic thinkers operating today. He had said that even before the trip started, that if he were Trump, he would only go to rub it in. What was his point? Well, China's proxies had just gotten humiliated in Iran. The U.S. controls the Strait of Hormuz. America holds the stronger hand. And the question was whether Trump would play that hand. Well, let's walk through and find out if he did or not. Let's talk about the scorecard. Because the scorecard is amazing to me because the cabal continues to get it wrong. The United States economy. I want you to think. I know I've said this a bazillion times. Look out around you right now. I'm looking out gorgeous Rocky Mountains. It's a gorgeous day here in Colorado. Got pine trees in my window. I've got trees in the mountains and snow-capped peaks. And I'm in a comfortable studio. We live in I'll give you some real terms. Our economy represents more than 25% of global gross domestic product in nominal terms. We're more than a fourth of everything that's produced in the world. The United States economy, 26 or 27% of global GDP. China clocks in at only 17%. So by purchasing power parity, the numbers are closer, but purchasing power parity is a useful fiction that does not pay for Chinese imports or it doesn't service Chinese debt. The relevant number is nominal, and on that measure, the U.S. economy is roughly 1.5 times larger than the economy of China. I haven't even talked about Russia. We're like 10 times larger than Russia. But more importantly, and this is the argument I want you to be able to make at the dinner table, China is an export-dependent economy in a way that we are not. The China Power Project confirms that. Net exports accounted for almost a full third of China's economic growth last year. That is the highest share since 1997. China's leadership has talked for decades now about trying to rebalance toward more domestic consumption. They want those billions of Chinese to start buying more stuff. They're living in gutted out apartment buildings that are empty. Now, if you happen to be some of the lucky ones that live in Hong Kong or Shanghai and you've got some, you own a business, you're probably doing okay. But if you're the typical, stereotypical Chinese individual, you're not doing all that great. You're not doing a bunch of consumption. You're not buying any new electronics. You're not buying a bunch of new clothes. You're not buying a new car. So as much as they keep talking about rebalancing toward domestic consumption, it just is not happening. The reverse is actually happening. China's trade surplus last year hit a record $1.2 trillion. That means that China is even more dependent on selling to the outside world than at any point in the past 30 years. Our U.S. trade deficit with China, $295 billion in 2024. A real number, and Trump's been fighting it for years. But it also means China needs us to keep buying cheap Chinese crap. Now, it's not all cheap Chinese crap, because some of it's actually manufactured by American companies in China. Simply not, I don't want to get off of NAFTA and free trade, but nonetheless, a lot of stuff. For example, your iPhone may have come from Vietnam, or it may have come from China. But wherever it came from, it's actually an amazing piece of electronics. So they have the ability to produce good stuff. But they're weighed down by a property sector challenge. The mortgage failure rate, the commercial failure rate is astonishing. They have deflationary domestic demand, and they have an aging population that is shrinking the workforce. Every percentage point of growth that China loses matters to the legitimacy of the Chinese Communist Party in a way that there is no American equivalent whatsoever. Xi cannot tell his people that, hey, I know the economy is struggling, because that threatens the social contract that keeps communists in power. If you understand that, you understand we have leverage. We have very real leverage. So knowing that we actually have leverage, the question then becomes, did we use it? Do we know how to use it? Are we using it? So I think that's a good segue into what was actually achieved, what wasn't achieved. And I hope that I can give you some objective about, you know, some objective viewpoints about what was and was not achieved. Because if you listen to, oh my gosh, the cabal just seems to get worse and worse and worse, or worser and worser and worser. That should drive some people nuts. It seems that the dominant media in this country is on the side of both the Iranians and the Chinese. If that's true, what's the common denominator? Donald Trump. If Trump's accomplishing anything, then it must be bad. And if somehow we can go out here and support China, the Chinese Communist Party, we'll do that. If we can support the mullahs in Iran who are absolutely destroying their country, yeah, well, we'll do that too. So I think we ought to just run the ledger. And I want to start on the positive side of the ledger. This summit did produce an agreement to establish both a trade council and an investment council. Now you may say, Michael, another committee? No, these are institutional structures for ongoing negotiations that have not existed before. So that means that both sides agreed to some sort of a framework of trying to develop constructive China-U.S. relations that have some sort, some level of strategic stability. And I know that sounds like diplomatic boilerplate BS, but it's not. I'll give you an example. The Stimson Center's China Program Director, Yun Sung, called that the most important outcome for Beijing. The U.S. baseline tariffs are going to remain in place. China agreed to address agricultural market access for our exporters, our farmers. Trump came home with what he called a fantastic trade deal, and he was accompanied by a roster of corporate heavyweights. Tim Cook, Apple, Elon Musk, Jensen Huang of NVIDIA, Larry Fink of BlackRock, Boeing CEO, all of whom have skin in the game of market access. And then China also confirms something that's coming up next. So Weekend with Michael Brown. I'll be right back.
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2: With SRN News, I'm Jason Walker. One of America's leading evangelists has died. James Robinson was 82. Thousands of people descending on the National Mall Sunday for Rededicate 250, a national jubilee of prayer, praise, and thanksgiving, a gathering aimed at celebrating 250 years of independence. All four crew members ejecting safely after two Navy jets collided during an air show at a military base in Idaho. Authorities say all four members of the crews now are in stable condition. The remainder of that air show was canceled. No one on the ground was hurt. Videos posted online by spectators show the four parachutes opening as the aircraft plummet to the ground. Violent weekend in Austin, Texas. 10 random shootings leaving four people wounded. Two suspects now in custody. This is SRN News.
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Welcome back to The Weekend with Michael Brown. Good to have you with me. I appreciate you tuning in. We're talking about Trump's state visit to China, and I'm trying to give you a rundown of what I think happened and kind of going through a ledger of the good, the bad, and the ugly of what took place. Because if you're listening to the dominant media, they're just, I'm fascinated, perplexed, and furious about how the dominant media just, they just report everything in a negative light. Now, I know oftentimes I'm really negative on this program about certain issues, but do they really want America to lose? I mean, they seem to be on the side of the Iranians, and they seem to be on the side of the Chinese Communist Party or the Ruskies or whomever. I'm just fascinated by this. So there were some good things that came out of it, some substantive structures about how we're going to keep ongoing trade negotiations going. Xi, the president of China, the dictator, he confirmed that he'll come to the United States this fall. Now, that's important because that means that the diplomatic relationship has a continuity structure that survived the trade wars that we actually have going on, and it survived the Iranian conflict that's still going on. That's not nothing. The fact that they're continuing to discuss is a good sign. But on the negative side, and here's where conservatives and China hawks, I believe, have legitimate concerns. There were no concrete agreements on some of the issues that I think actually matter. Craig Singleton over at the Foundation for Defense of Democracies put it pretty bluntly. Neither side moved on the issues that matter most. The summit helped manage the moment, but the underlying contest now returns to the same pressure points. Well, I think that's true, but I don't think it's surprising. If people expected that Taiwan would be resolved, or that all trade barriers would be resolved, or that Xi Jinping would agree to pick up the phone and call the gay Ayatollah and say, hey, knock it off, stop shooting at the Americans. If people really thought that was going to happen, then they were living in a fantasy land. It's just not. Those pressure points, like the fentanyl precursor enforcement, they're still making fentanyl precursors, the semiconductor, the chip export controls, the Taiwanese arms sales, and the Chinese weaponization of rare earth minerals, they produced more talks. Okay, you might say that's negative because we didn't get anything or we didn't resolve any of those things, but I still say they're still talking about it, and that's better than not talking about it. Over at the Heritage Foundation, Michael Pillsbury said that Trump deliberately held off on ultimatums because he wants to keep the dialogue open. When I thought about that, when I read that, I thought, I can see that because that's a strategy. That's not a failure. But their broader, when I say they, the Heritage Foundation, their broader analysis was probably a little more direct. They wrote this: the Trump-Xi summit should be treated as a compliance checkpoint. It was not a moment. Yeah, probably so. On the compliance check, China's record is mixed. It did follow through on a soybean purchase from the earlier meeting. Its fentanyl crackdown has been episodic. Sometimes they do, sometimes they don't. But it's not a structural change. Eerily similar to the actions it took and then reversed during the Biden years. So the fact that Trump just wants to keep the conversation going, as opposed to, because here's the alternative if you understand international relations. Trump could have said, I want X, Y, and Z. She could have said, no, you're not getting X, Y, and Z. And that would have made any further conversations even more difficult. So Trump exercised a strategy. Keep the conversation going. Now, the one thing that, in fact, I said this to a friend of mine this morning, that I think the one thing that most Americans don't understand is the real question about Taiwan. We can talk until the cows come home about Taiwan and its independence and whether that is legitimate or not legitimate.
That's all buried in ancient Chinese history. But there's something more important about Taiwan than the history and its independence, and that is its strategic military importance to the entire Pacific region. It's like a giant stumbling block. If Taiwan were to suddenly be taken over by China, and that becomes a foothold for China, that's essentially opening a giant double barn door to the entire Pacific, all the way from Japan to Australia, and I might add, to the California, Oregon, and Washington coast. Yes. You think Hawaii is going to stop them? No. Of course not. That's the importance of Taiwan. And that's the part of the trip that ought to concern anybody who takes long-term strategic competition seriously. So Xi told Trump flat out that Taiwan is the most important issue in the American and Chinese relationship. And the official Chinese readout from a previous phone call had already featured Xi arguing that Taiwan's return to China is an integral part of the post-war international order. Taiwan's return to China, according to Xi Jinping, is an integral part of the post-war international order. That framing is specifically designed to make absorption of the Democratic Island sound like finishing World War II's paperwork. No. Now, there's right now a $14 billion, I think it's $14 billion, pending arms sales to Taiwan, approved by Congress in January. Trump called that a very good negotiating chip. And he added, you know, when you look at the odds, China's a very, very powerful big country. That's a very small island. Think of it. It's 59 miles away. We're 9,500 miles away. That's a little bit of a difficult problem. Well, the Council on Foreign Relations analysis noted the Xi Jinping framing with precision. Xi said, make America great again, and the great rejuvenation of the Chinese nation could go hand in hand. Now, Xi believes that part of his legacy, part, he believes, of his dynasty, is probably a better word, is the reunification with Taiwan. That is central to his belief of national rejuvenation. That is not a shared aspiration. We don't share that aspiration with him at all. He's baiting us. Even CNN's chief national security analyst called Trump's inability to commit to the Taiwan arms sale, that alone was a win for China. But then Secretary Rubio stepped in and said that the long-standing policy, American policy, toward Taiwan has not changed. And then Trump, I find this so fascinating politically, understanding how presidents work with their cabinet members. Rubio said that first. Rubio was the first one that said that American policy toward Taiwan has not changed. Then later, Trump stepped up and said, nothing has changed. Taiwan's foreign minister said they were maintaining good communications with Washington, which is what diplomats say when they're quietly having probably a panic attack. But the fact that Rubio stepped out front and said that our position with Taiwan has not changed, and then Trump jumps in and says, that's right, our position has not changed, I think is a good signal. Now, Trump needs to sometime, I wouldn't do it this week, but sometime in the next, say, maybe by the 4th of July, sign the paperwork to give Taiwan, or to sell to Taiwan, not give, but to sell to Taiwan, those additional arms. I think that would be the coup de grace. That would be the checkmate to Xi's argument that rejuvenation of China includes reunification of Taiwan. You sign that arms deal to sell those arms to Taiwan, checkmate. It's the weekend with Michael Brown. We're walking through this summit between Xi Jinping and Donald Trump. I'm kind of trying to give you a checklist of what was good and what wasn't good. There's one person that I've got great respect for that I want you to hear what he said coming up next, and that's Gordon Chang. I'll be right back.

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17: 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Go over and sign up for free right now. Let's talk about Gordon Chang for a moment. He's from the Gatestone Institute. He's a senior fellow there, and he's the author of an incredible book you ought to read called The Coming Collapse of China. He's probably the most prominent China hawk in the American punditry class. And his assessment of the summit over on Fox Business was pretty pointed, and it was that Xi Jinping turned Trump's summit into a massive Communist Party victory. Well, I think that might be true, but you need to understand it in context. Trump himself pushed back saying, you know, I listen to Gordon Chang, but he doesn't really know what he's talking about. Now, it's kind of amazing for a president to say that about an analyst that's on his preferred news network. But it also tells us something about where Trump sees the China relationship. Trump views it through the lens of personal relationships and deal making. Chang views it through the lens of what it is, an authoritarian communist system that does not negotiate generally in good faith. And I think they're both partly right. Trump's correct that personal symmetry, economic engagement, can produce more traction than the prior decade of hawkish talk with no leverage behind it. Chang's correct that the CCP's track record, particularly when it comes to compliance, say on fentanyl or intellectual property, or on military coercion of Taiwan, is actually a pattern of tactical concessions and strategic advancement all at the same time. And then think about artificial intelligence. That whole topic underscores Chang's concern. When Trump arrived with NVIDIA's Jensen Huang in tow, the obvious question was access to chips. Chang's assessment, any AI cooperation with China is going to be impossible to enforce because the Chinese government places no restrictions on the data its companies feed into AI systems. DeepSeek, their AI, it might lag GPT 5.5 by 8 months today, but that gap doesn't stay constant. We've got to beat them at that game. And we've got to put the chip restrictions on NVIDIA, on the Taiwan Semiconductor Manufacturing Corporation, TSMC, that, yeah, you can sell your lower-level chips to China, but you can't sell your most advanced chips. I think that would be a huge mistake. And then back to Victor Davis Hanson for just a moment. He had a broader framing, and that was that strength radiates friendship, weakness repels it. That might be the right lens for just evaluating the overall effectiveness of this summit. Because by that standard, Trump went to Beijing in a position of genuine strength, strength that no American president has held in decades. He had just militarily humiliated Iran, China's most important regional partner. He had reopened the strait, an outcome that benefits China's energy supply chain enormously if they let those ships through. Because China is a massive importer of Iranian oil. Victor Davis Hanson's argument that Trump believes economic power is the key to global influence is one that I share, and that the American economy's sheer scale, a trade deficit with China, means China needs you and me more than we need their factories. That gives Trump leverage that all the other presidents before him have never used. The Geneva Agreement last May, which paused the most punishing tariffs, that was not capitulation. That was a truce on our terms. Baseline tariffs remained. Fentanyl cooperation is required, and you can check it, and market access remains on the agenda. So my honest assessment, the summit was a necessary management of a very complex relationship. It was not a decisive moment. And if anybody thought it was going to be some huge decisive moment, I think they were fooling themselves. Both sides got what they came for in the short term. Trump got the optics of statesman-level diplomacy, corporate deal flow, and a Xi visit to Washington in the fall. Xi got strategic stability photos of American deference and, crucially, no commitment on Taiwan arms sales. So the hawks are right that the absence of any concrete deliverables, say on fentanyl, or on technology, or on Taiwan arms, is a problem. And Heritage is right that this should be treated as a checkpoint. Let's just pause, see where we are, see where they have failed, and what are the next steps we take. And that's why I think Victor Davis Hanson is probably right, too. He's right that Trump holds a structural leverage that he has used more effectively than his predecessors. Chang is right that the Chinese Communist Party never concedes strategically, only tactically. So the question you ought to be asking is not whether the summit was a success or a failure in isolation. It's whether the trajectory of this relationship between the United States and China, is it moving in the right direction? Is it moving toward very real, very measurable reciprocity and enforceable commitments? Or is it lunging toward a managed accommodation that will normalize Chinese cheating in exchange for a bunch of photo ops? We have, don't forget, we have a third of the world's gross domestic product, China only 17, and is more export dependent than at any time in any previous generation or in the history of that country. That is very real leverage. The question now becomes, can we use that and will we use that for lasting structural change, or will it just turn into a very expensive, a very photogenic status quo? I think on that question alone, the jury is still out and will be until Xi actually shows up in Washington. And when he shows up in Washington this fall, we can get a real measure of what's going on. I would conclude by simply saying this. When you look at the relationship between the United States and China, I think that relationship, I know the Ruskies have nukes. China's got nukes too. Russia's bogged down in a war. China's bogged down, not in a war, but they're bogged down in energy dependency on a country that we've just stopped all of their flow of energy. They have an aging population. They barely have any positive population growth at all. Their birth rate is horrible. Their one-child policy was a failure, and now they're actually trying to reverse that and trying to get people, hey, we'll pay you to go, you know, have some babies. We'll pay you to get under the sheets. They're desperate. So they, you know, even though that she might want to argue that we are the nation in decline, technically, China is the nation in decline. Now, I'm not saying that we don't have our problems with decline, because we certainly do. But we don't have the structural problems because we're a free market. We don't have the structural problems because we actually are a democratic republic. We don't have the structural problems because we still have individual liberty and individual freedom. What they have is a regime where they have to control the population. They've got to keep them mollified, keep them under their thumb. They don't have as big of a GDP as what they think they have. They know that, but the people don't know that. And we have, at least you got this program, you've got a media that if you tune in the right places, they'll tell you the truth about what's really going on. The Chinese people, propaganda solely and nothing else. So yes, the emperor's new trade deal, I think, is generally on the positive side for us. It's on a continuum, as it should be. I'll be right back.
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7: News this hour from Town Hall. I'm Jason Walker. We are learning more now. Just receiving word, one of America's leading evangelists has died. James Robison was 82 years old. Continued bloodshed between Moscow and Kyiv.
8: Over the weekend, one of Ukraine's largest drone strikes on Russia killed at least four people, including three near Moscow, and wounded a dozen others, according to local authorities. Debris also fell on Russia's largest airport, without causing damage. Ukrainian President Vladimir Zelensky saying his country was entirely justified. Russia has repeatedly launched similar attacks on Ukraine's capital and other cities during the war. Ukrainian authorities saying Russian drone strikes over the weekend wounded eight people. I'm Julie Walker.
7: Thousands of people descending upon the National Mall Sunday for Rededicate 250, a national jubilee of prayer, praise, and thanksgiving, a gathering aimed at celebrating 250 years of independence, as well as calling believers across America to unite in worship, repentance, prayer, and gratitude. Among those praying for America was House Speaker Mike Johnson.
9: Almighty God, we ask that you hear these solemn petitions. Just as we in the beginning dedicated this land to your most holy name, today, here, Lord, in this 250th year of American independence, we hereby rededicate the United States of America as one nation under God.
7: All four crew members ejecting safely Sunday when two Navy jets collided during an air show at a military base in Idaho. Authorities say all four are in stable condition now. By the way, the remainder of that show was canceled, and no one on the ground was injured in that incident. More on these stories, townhall.com.
10: Larry Elder here. You know, I think a lot of people just accept pain. Like, this is just how it is now. I don't think that has to be true. Let me tell you about George. He's up in Oregon. Works 10-hour days driving a garbage truck in and out all day. It really did a number on his knee. He said it got so bad, he couldn't even bend it. Now think about that. Trying to work, take care of your family, and your body just isn't cooperating. Well, George tried Relief Factor, and this is what got me. He said, I can bend my knee again with very little pain. Simple, but when you get something like that back, It matters. My brother Kirk had difficulty going up and down the stairs in the morning until he followed my advice. 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
7: Well, the man who took over for legendary investor Warren Buffett at Berkshire Hathaway is making his mark on the firm. More from correspondent Rich Thomason.
11: Berkshire Hathaway has more than tripled the size of its investment in Google's parent company as Greg Abel settled into the CEO job after taking over at the start of the year. Buffett was always reluctant to invest in tech firms because he said he didn't understand them well enough. Buffett did make an exception to that rule near the end of his CEO term by buying a massive Apple stake. But Abel appears to be more comfortable because by the end of March, Berkshire owned nearly 58 million Alphabet shares worth almost $17 billion. Rich Thomason reporting.
7: Artificial intelligence boom leading to fights in some states over growing utility profits. Governors, attorneys general, as well as others from various states are protesting rising electricity bills. Breaking news and analysis, townhall.com. Well, New York lawmakers moving closer to changes in the state's public pension system for newer government workers.
12: The spotlight is on Tier 6, covering public employees hired since 2012. It was created to cut costs by raising the retirement age, increasing worker contributions, and trimming benefits. Now lawmakers and unions want changes, lowering retirement age, boosting payouts, and reducing contributions. Supporters say it aids hiring, but critics warn it would be unfair to employees expected to find benefits, cost billions, and strain tight budgets.
7: Federal officials are imploring unions whose workers serve North America's largest commuter rail system to return to the negotiating tables. Two sides have been talking now for several months about seeking a new contract, but so far, no deal. More on these stories, townhall.com.
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Broadcasting live from Denver, Colorado, you've tuned into the weekend with Michael Brown. Glad to have you with me. 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Tell me anything, TMA or AMA, ask me anything. 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It's all at Michael D. Brown, at Michael D. Brown. And then, if you like what we do on the weekend program, you might like the weekday program, too. 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Chick-fil-A. They've been closing on the wrong day for the Sabbath. In fact, a federal lawsuit's putting a Texas franchisee of the famously pious chicken chain on the grill. You know what I find funny about this story? Remember the time we went through the whole thing about Chick-fil-A and you had these LGBT groups all go through the drive-thru and just ask for a cup of water? And then they berate whoever the, you know, they're always, whether they're old farts or they're teenagers, whoever works at Chick-fil-A, they're always the nicest, most polite, respectful people you ever run into. And I'm not saying other places aren't. I'm just saying they are exceptionally that way. So there are all these videos of people driving through Chick-fil-A and, you know, they would either be gay themselves or they would be some gay activist on behalf of the LGBTQAIBCDFG group or whatever. And they would, you know, order, a cup of water and they would politely hand them a cup of water and then they berate them. It was so offensive. Compare and contrast that with now you've got a Christian. You have a member of the United Church of God suing a Texas franchise owner because they close on Sunday. So they go to the Equal Employment Opportunity Commission. They did this just a couple of days ago, May 14th, against a franchisee whose company name is Hatch Trick Inc. Hatch Trick Inc. They operate multiple locations down in Austin, Texas. The employee, somebody that's identified as Laurel Turode, is a member of the United Church of God. Now, that's a denomination that observes a Saturday Sabbath, not a Sunday Sabbath. So Laurel disclosed her religious need during a job interview in August of 2023. And the franchisee, the Hatch Trick Company, honored her request to have Saturday as a Sabbath. They did it for several months. And then in February of 2024, they reversed course and they began demanding Saturday work. She refused. She was offered a, I guess you could call

So they filed suit in the U.S. District Court for the Western District of Texas, Austin Division. You want the case number? 1-26CV01275. Yeah, you can go look it up yourself. Now, I want to give you the legal framework, because I find this pretty interesting. Title VII of the Civil Rights Act of 1964 requires an employer to reasonably accommodate an employee's sincerely held religious beliefs unless doing so would cause an undue hardship on the business. Now, I don't want to get too legalese here, but I want you to understand that is not a strict liability standard. The employer has a genuine defense available. If what you're requesting, if the accommodation you're requesting would cause an undue hardship on my business, then I'm not required to fulfill it. Now, the EEOC's theory is straightforward. They claim that Hatch Trick, that's the franchisee, knew about the accommodation from day one. They granted it, and then they revoked it, and they revoked it without showing that continuing the accommodation, letting her off on Saturdays, constituted an undue hardship. Those are pretty much the facts that you need to know. Well, there'll be some others I'll throw in a minute. But I want to walk through the merits first of the case that the government has against, and I'm just going to say Chick-fil-A, because I don't want you to get confused with Hatch Trick. Hatch Trick is the franchisee owner. Chick-fil-A is the underlying company. The Equal Employment Opportunity Commission entered this lawsuit with a few advantages. There's two or three I want to mention. First is pre-disclosure at hiring. So the employee, Laurel Tarode, or Tarode, informed Chick-fil-A of her Sabbath observance during her interview. So that means that Chick-fil-A had full knowledge and voluntarily accepted the arrangement. So that eliminates any, we didn't know this was a requirement. That defense goes out the window. Then there is the prior accommodation. They hired Laurel knowing that she was a member of the United Church of God, that they observed Saturday as the Sabbath, and she wanted Saturdays off. So they gave her an accommodation. The fact that Hatch Trick / Chick-fil-A honored the Saturday off arrangement for several months is probably pretty legally devastating to any claim of undue hardship that Chick-fil-A might want to make. The courts have consistently held that if an employer already provided the accommodation without collapsing, the business didn't fall apart, then claiming undue hardship retroactively is pretty difficult to do. In fact, I'd say it's not quite, but it's almost impossible to do. You have, by your own admission, you have accommodated somebody that said, hey, listen, I'm a member of the United Church of God. We go to worship, you know, we go to church on Saturday, so I'll need Saturdays off. Okay, well, we'll work with you. And they do so for several months. Two other things I would say are in favor of the EEOC. There's the reasonable accommodation requirement. Now, the franchisee owner, Hatch Trick of Chick-fil-A, they're going to argue that they did offer an accommodation, a lateral move to a driver's position. Now, the courts have held that an accommodation need not be the employee's preferred accommodation. It only needs to be a reasonable accommodation. So if a court were to view the driver role as a genuine alternative, even if it has reduced pay, that could blunt the Equal Employment Opportunity Commission's termination argument, though the pay cut element still, I think, is kind of problematic. Then you have the franchise versus the corporate distinction. This is why I've tried to use both Hatch Trick, the owner of the franchise, and Chick-fil-A, the underlying owner of the corporate name. Chick-fil-A corporate has already distanced itself from this lawsuit. They told an ABC affiliate that all employment decisions are the exclusive responsibility of each individual restaurant owner. Now, I will just tell you up front, that is standard

franchise insulation. Interestingly, I think the EEOC understands that. They sued only the franchise owner. They did not sue Chick-fil-A corporate, which was legally smart. But it also means there's what? There's no deeper pocket corporate defendant to pressure into a settlement. So where's this going? Well, there are a few kind of interesting twists and turns that I want to tell you about. It's the Weekend with Michael Brown. Hang tight. I'll be right back.

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11: Hey, welcome back to the Weekend with Michael Brown. Glad to have you with me. I appreciate you tuning in. Do me a favor. If you have not yet subscribed to my Substack, get your butt over there and do that. It's easy to find. It's Heck of a Job. 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It's free. I'm not charging. I might somewhere down the future, but I'm not right now. And I think you'd enjoy the writing because I want to take stories that I can't fully develop on, you know, being on air 6 days a week that I think deserve a little more fleshing out. And I think it's also stories that I don't get to. stories that I'd like to report on, but I, you know, 6 days a week, there's just so much going on, you can't cover it all. And so that's what I try to do over there. Plus, it gives you a chance to kind of read. And, of course, you can comment, you can like, you can share it with your friends. And if it's a topic that you think is particularly good because it helps explain something that maybe your friends just absolutely refuse to believe, then you can share it with your friends. So go sign up right now, heckofajob.substack.com. We're talking about this lawsuit down in Austin against Chick-fil-A, technically against a outfit called Hatch Trick, which is the franchise owner of these Chick-fil-A's in Austin, Texas. And I'm walking through the pros and cons of the lawsuit, and I'm also pointing out the irony that poor Chick-fil-A, they can't win. You had the entire gay community after them a few years ago, and now you get a Christian against them. Why? Because they're closed on Sunday, and her Sabbath is on Saturday. In fact, one of the stories that I read, let me just tell you about this. One of the Substacks that I read, where I found this story, makes a theological argument, which is entertaining, but it's legally irrelevant. It's irrelevant because Title VII does not require the court to adjudicate which day is the correct Sabbath. You know, for Jews, Sabbath is what? Saturday. For most Christian denominations, it is on Sunday. For some others, like here, the United Church of God, it's on Saturday. Well, I can, you know, you want to go to the scripture? We can read the scripture all day long. You know, and God rested on the seventh day. Was that, is that the first day? Is that the last day? Is that Saturday? Is that Sunday? That's immaterial here. Why? Because the law is not trying to decide which day is the correct Sabbath. The law protects sincerely held religious beliefs. So whether Saturday or Sunday is theologically the, air quote here, real Sabbath, is not a question for the EEOC or the court to argue or establish under the First Amendment's Establishment Clause. The courts will not, and constitutionally cannot, rule on biblical doctrine correctness. They can't. The courts are not here to decide, oh, which day is really the Sabbath. The irony that this one author highlighted, that a company famous for Sunday closure failed to accommodate a Saturday Sabbath observer, is actually pretty good copy. And it is kind of interesting. It is kind of ironic. But it doesn't prove squat legally. I view this as a weak to moderate case. But the weakness cuts more toward settlement than it would toward a dismissal of the lawsuit. Let me explain why. The Equal Employment Opportunity Commission rarely files suits that they expect to lose outright. The EEOC typically uses lawsuits as a pressure mechanism. The prior accommodation period, when they hired Laurel at first and accommodated her wanting Saturday off, is the most damaging fact for the franchise owner. Why? Because it's going to be nearly impossible to credibly claim undue hardship when the company has demonstrated that, hey, that arrangement was workable at least for a few months. Now, having said that, the managerial nature of the role gives Hatch Trick its best factual defense. And the reasonable alternative accommodation argument, they gave her a role as a driver on a Saturday. That could limit damages even if liability is found on the part of the franchise owner. I think this case will settle quietly and quickly. And they'll probably end up with a moderate consent decree and a back pay award long before a jury ever even hears about this case. Now, sincerity, whether this woman has a deeply held religious belief or not, is not in dispute. Laurel is a practicing member of the United Church of God. That's a recognized denomination. And courts rarely reject sincerity claims where there is a documented denominational practice that backs the belief. And then you got the problem with the demotion. The demotion offer cuts both directions. By offering Laurel a non-managerial driver role, Hatchtrick has kind of effectively admitted that it could keep her employed in some capacity, undermining the, well, we had no choice but to fire her argument. And there were alternatives proposed, and alternatives were rejected. She offered workable solutions, including having another driver handle dispatch on Saturdays, and she would work after sunset on Saturdays. So rejecting creative alternatives without any analysis, that kind of strengthens the EEOC's case. But that'll be fleshed out in court. There'll be depositions, there'll be discovery, and that's where it will work itself out. It's also why I think this case will be settled. You know, during the course of when I was practicing law, I would have a lot of people come to me with, oh, you know, I've got this, you know, my lawyer wrongfully fired me. And I'd look at the facts. And then I would explain the procedure. And the procedure, just in a nutshell, is this. You might actually have a good case, but before we can take your case to court, we have to go to the Equal Employment Opportunity Commission first. And they're going to look at this, and they rarely take cases to court unless they think they can win. So we're going to have to convince first the EEOC that you have a good case. Not a jury, not a judge, but a bunch of bureaucrats. And then once that happens, I want to say this in layman's terms. So all you lawyers out there, just shut up and sit down a minute. You kind of lose control of the case at that point. Because the Equal Employment Opportunity Commission, on your behalf, actually becomes the plaintiff. They're the ones suing on your behalf. It's not Michael Brown versus Chick-fil-A. In this case, it's not Laurel Todeau versus Chick-fil-A. It's EEOC versus Hatchtrick, the franchise owner. Now, the plaintiff, the worker, I think she faces some hurdles too. Those coming up next. It's The Weekend with Michael Brown. Text line's open. I'll be right back.
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3: With SRN News, I'm Jason Walker. He was one of America's leading evangelists. James Robison has died earlier Sunday at the age of 82. Thousands attending the National Mall's Rededicate 250, a national jubilee of prayer, praise, and Thanksgiving Sunday. The gathering aimed at celebrating 250 years of independence. Four crew members ejecting safely when two Navy jets collided. That during an air show at a military base Sunday in Idaho. Officials say all four now are hospitalized in stable condition. A violent weekend in Austin, Texas. 10 random shootings leaving at least four people wounded. Two people are now in custody, and police say they are still searching for a third suspect. Officials say they're fortunate there were no fatalities. SRN News.
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Welcome back to the show, Michael Brown. Glad to have you with me. I appreciate you tuning in. Chick-fil-A is in trouble again. The gays come after them, and then the Christians come after them. We're the Muslims. We need them to come after them. Everybody go after Chick-fil-A. I just find it, I'm sorry, I shouldn't laugh, because I know for this franchise owner, this is a pain in the butt. You got to deal with this lawsuit. But it's like, come on. Chick-fil-A? I mean, whether you like Chick-fil-A or not doesn't make any difference. They're not anti-gay. They're not anti-American. They're not anti-United Church of God. They're trying to sell chicken. All right? They just want to sell chicken. And here comes someone, Laurel Tolodal, or whatever her name is, and she goes to work for him a couple of years ago. She says, oh, by the way, I'm a member of the United Church of God. We worship on Saturdays. That's our Sabbath. The Chick-fil-A people say, okay, well, we'll figure out a schedule. They figure out a schedule, and then it starts getting convoluted, as you know, you knew it would get. And so then they say, well, listen, we need you to, you could work Saturdays, but Saturday evenings, okay, after sunset, okay. Well, we can make you a driver, but that's going to pay less, and you might have fewer hours. And she gets ticked off, and so she sues. And she takes her case, as she's required to do, first to the Equal Employment Opportunity Commission, the EEOC, and they go through all of their hearing process. They can't get it settled, so they decide, yes, we'll take this case to court for you. So they do. And now that's where we've landed. We've landed in the United States District Court for the Southern District of Texas, the District of Austin. And so they're not going to slug it out. Except my guess is it'll get settled before it ever hears a jury. This case is far from a slam dunk. And I think that Hatch Trick, who is the franchise owner, they've got some real defenses. The Supreme Court, in a unanimous decision in 2023 called Groff versus DeJoy, they raised the bar for what constitutes undue hardship. The old standard, under a case called Trans World Airlines versus Hardison, was extremely permissive for employers. Anything more than just a de minimis cost qualified as undue hardship. The new decision in 2023 replaced that with a higher standard. The employer, in this case Chick-fil-A or the franchise owner, must show the accommodation would result in substantially increased costs in the context of the employer's entire business. Now, that actually helps the EEOC here. So Hatch Trick, the franchise owner, can no longer win just cheaply on undue hardship. However, Hatch Trick can still argue that a manager who oversees delivery drivers on Saturdays is operationally critical and that reassigning that role creates genuine operational disruption. So even though the standard has shifted, I think that the franchise owner here still has a legal argument to make. And then you have the whole problem about what's a managerial role. This is probably the biggest factual hurdle that the government faces. So Laurel Tarode was not a line worker. She was a manager overseeing delivery drivers. Now let's make an assumption, which I think is safe to do here. If Saturday is a high volume delivery day, and I would think that for any fast food chain, Saturday probably is, then the franchise owner, Hatch Trick, can argue that having no Saturday manager is not a minor inconvenience. That's a real serious operational burden. So that would distinguish the case from a simple shift swap. So I think they might have a really good case to make there. But then you have the question, wait a minute. Court documents suggest that Laurel, the woman involved here, worked 45 to 50 hours weekly, Monday through Friday, plus some Sunday hours. Now, as far as I know, all Chick-fil-A's are closed on Sunday. So, what was she doing on Sunday? Was she doing books? Was she in the restaurant itself? Was she working from home on something? I don't know. But regardless of
whether she worked on Sunday or not, immaterial. If she worked 40 to 50 hours weekly, Monday through Friday, and then some Saturday hours or some Sunday hours, whatever it might be, this means that she was already drawing a nearly full-time schedule without the Saturday. So the question becomes, can EEOC, can the government prove the Saturday absence could have been covered without substantial hardship? You see, the burden remains on the employer under that Supreme Court decision, but the operational context matters enormously. And then I want to make one final comment about this before we move on to the next topic. This is a franchise owner. You're operating a Chick-fil-A. Now, granted, Chick-fil-A's, I think, make pretty darn good money. Depending, well, I think they probably all make good money. But you require an enormous staff. And you're very particular about the people that work in your Chick-fil-A. You're not going to hire some yahoo like me who would be like, yeah, here's your chicken. What, you want a refill? Yeah, I'll get you a refill yourself. Yeah, you're not going to hire me. Probably not going to hire you either. So they're very meticulous about who they hire. So it's a convoluted process. And then they try to make an accommodation. Because here's a Christian woman who says, oh, my Sabbath is on Saturday. Okay, well, we really kind of need the help right now. Let's figure something out. They do for a while. But then things begin, as they always do, things change. And so they now say, listen, we've got to have you on Saturday. Because their choice is either you work on Saturdays, we'll give you an alternative, you can be a manager of the delivery drivers, or we'll cut back your hours. You can work Monday through Friday. We'll you know, that's kind of the best we can do. So she sues. And now they got to go through all this process. And remember, they've already been through the bureaucratic process. They've already been through what's called the administrative law process. And now on top of that, the EEOC has said, since you didn't settle there, we're going to take you to court. So the franchise owner, over one employee who didn't want to work Saturday because that was her Sabbath, is now going to force them probably, at least you've got to weigh the cost benefit. You've got to weigh how much is this litigation going to cost me? What's the likelihood of winning or not winning? And how much is my insurance covering, you know, my liability policy? How much is that going to cover? And what's that going to do to my rates? Oh, would it just be easier for me to just settle this case now, reach an agreement to pay her some, you know, some, maybe get her back to work if she still wants to work on Monday through Friday, do something. Those are the hard decisions that small business owners have to make just to stay in business. And then we wonder why, when someone says, hey, we're a litigious society, that actually means that many small businesses, and I'm not saying Chick-fil-A is a small business, if you're a franchise owner in Austin, Texas, and you have four or five outlets in Austin, you're a big outfit. But nonetheless, I don't care whether you're big or small or medium, that you still have all of the rules, the regulations, the expenses, the cost, everything that you have to do to run a business. And now on top of that, you're being sued because somebody doesn't want to work on a Saturday. Oh, yeah. You see, running a business in this country is a lot harder than people think, because there's always somebody that's got some particular reason why they can or cannot do what you need to do or have done to make your business work. It's the Weekend with Michael Brown. 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Next.

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16: Hey, welcome back to the weekend with Michael Brown. Glad to have you with me. I think it is absolutely stunning how rapidly the Democrats' prospects for the midterm elections are starting to collapse. Listen to this report from the Cook Report. It's reliably Democrat-leaning that they published this week. They looked at Virginia, Tennessee, and Florida. In Virginia congressional districts 1, 2, 5, and 6, they've gone from safe Democrat to lean Republican. Virginia 2 is a toss-up. Virginia 5 and 6 are now safe Republican. In Tennessee, Congressional District 9, from safe Democrat to safe Republican. In Florida, Florida's congressional seats 9, 14, 22, and 25, safe Democrat, are now all likely or lean Republican, except Florida 25, which is now a toss-up. If you take those three states, the total now, according to the Cook Political Report, their House ratings changes. Republicans are up 7. Democrats are down 9. Toss-ups are up 2. That is those are 9 moves, all of them negatively impacting Democrats. That leads to the Republican Party now taking a narrow lead in this ranking for the first time in the current cycle. Now, here's the thing about the Cook Report that I want you to know. It is heavily biased toward the Democrats. Now, that wasn't always the case. 15, maybe 20 years ago, the Cook Report was as balanced as anything could possibly be in U.S. politics. But since its founder, former Democrat staffer and operative Charlie Cook, kind of began to fade off into retirement, that operation has been taken over by a younger, woker crowd, and the reputation of the Cook Report has suffered accordingly, which is actually positive news for Republican candidates in this instance, because if the Cook Report is showing the Republicans now with a +2 lead in its effort to hold on to its House majority in November, that means the Republican lead is likely bigger than that. The Cook Report just doesn't want anybody to know it yet. When you go to Open Source Zone, which is an account over on X, they have a crystal ball outlook. And as of this past week, they show Republicans at 211, Democrats at 208, and toss-ups at 16. The Inside Elections report, Republicans at 217, Democrats at 207, toss-ups at 11. And then go back to the Cook, Republicans 209, Democrats 208, toss-ups 18. And that's the most Democrat point. So it's looking pretty good. Now, the crystal ball outlook that I told you about, that's Larry Sabato's operation. Now, Sabato was, before Trump came along, a fairly level-headed guy who could be counted on for projections based on pretty sterile, just fact-based analysis. That went out the window in 2016 because Larry Sabato, the Democrat college professor, got full-on Trump derangement syndrome. Now, his projections carry all the weight of a fine dining review published by the Hamburglar, because everybody knows he's shading things in the Democrats' favor. I'm not as familiar with Nathan Gonzalez, the founder and editor and publisher of Inside Elections, but we should note that he's a former writer for the Hard Left Roll Call publication. So it's pretty safe bet he's probably not a MAGA guy, right? So what's happening now that has caused this precipitous fall for the Democrats? Given that they had the most experts projecting they would pick up anywhere between 20 to 30 seats as recently as just a few months ago. Remember, the shift in this race has come about since the advent of the Iranian war, which all the pollsters, both real and fake, have guaranteed you and me is extremely unpopular with likely voters, and it's going to destroy the Republican Party. I think there are two huge dynamics in play. First, you got the obvious mid-decade redistricting wars. That was started back in 2025 in Texas. Now, again, the Democrat toadies in the legacy media in the cabal have assured us the Dems would emerge victorious in that battle. But nope. In reality, Republicans have dominated that battle, and they've picked up a net 8 seats across the entire country so far. And that dominance in the mid-decade battle has now been augmented by that court decision in Louisiana approving that new congressional map drawn by the Louisiana legislature, and more recently by Supreme Court decisions that struck down the Democrat Party's long-term ability to draw maps based on race. Those decisions, that's already added a dozen more safe Republican districts, some of which are not included in those projections I told you about, and will be added as even more seats come online in the coming weeks. So I think when all is kind of comes out in the wash. I think the Republicans are going to have a net plus 15 or more safe districts in the midterms because of the redistricting fight alone. And then there's another dynamic going on. Independent voters are looking for any port in this storm and are increasingly cozying up with Republicans. Now, sure, there are squishy independents who have such a hard time accepting the real nature of the Democrat Party that don't like the Iranian war. I think that's a given. They won't be able to make up their minds about anything until, I don't know, 2045 or 2050 or something. But here's the thing. The increasing insanity of the Democrat Party just scared the crap out of those people, who tend to be nervous wrecks in any event. Plus, outside the Iranian war, independents agree with Republicans on basically all of the 80-20 issues on which the Democrats, for some bizarre reason, have taken the side of the 20%. And then you've got the crazies. The crazies that are starting to speak out. Sound familiar?
1: Are no bad ideas. A no bad idea brainstorm is what I'd like to call it. And in that no bad ideas brainstorm, we talk about what we need to do and think about doing around the Electoral College. We talk about the idea of Supreme Court reform,
16: which is what?
1: It includes expanding the Supreme Court.
16: Oh, so reforming the Supreme Court. It's not really anything about reform. It's just expanding the court. Kamala, my gosh, you're stupid.
1: We invite a conversation about multi-members districts.
16: I've never heard this before in my life. Multi-member districts? So we're going to have a congressional district that is represented by multiple people? These people have lost their minds. But this is how desperate they're getting.
1: We talk about, look, that if we win the Senate, which we should and we will, then the Senate Judiciary Committee should have rules that they put in place. So when these people come before as nominees to the Supreme Court and lie, that they are held to account and consequence, not just that somebody goes on cable news and says they lied, but that there are rules in place to actually penalize people for lying to a Senate Judiciary Committee.
16: This one is hilarious. So what she's referring to is where you ask a nominee about a particular issue, and the nominee says, well, I don't want to answer that because that's an issue that's going to come before the court, and I don't want to prejudice by saying that how I would vote one way or another because I can't make that decision yet until I hear the arguments and read the briefs and sit down with my clerks. I'm not going to tell you how I'm going to vote. No judge should do that. Kamala wants you to tell up front how you're going to vote on a particular issue. And then she's upset because somebody might lie to Congress. How about Congress lying to us? Why don't we make that a crime when Congress lies to us? Now we're talking. It's the Weekend with Michael Brown. Text lines open 33103. Keyword Michael. 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I'll be right back.

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6: News this hour from Town Hall. I'm Jason Walker. Nationally known evangelist is gone.
7: James Robison, founder and president of Life Outreach International, has died at the age of 82. Robison rose to become one of the more prominent and popular conservative religious leaders in politics during the early 1980s. He was known for his television program Life Today that he hosted with his wife Betty, which aired around the world. Evangelist James Robison dead at the age of 82. John Scott reporting.
6: What a day at the nation's capital. Thousands attending the Rededicate 250 National Jubilee of Prayer, Praise, and Thanksgiving.
8: These leaders who loved our country and loved our God would be called Christian nationalists today. And it is a title they would have gladly embraced. By the way, if being a Christian nationalist means loving Jesus Christ and loving America, count me in.
6: That's the Reverend Robert Jeffress, senior pastor of the First Baptist Church in Dallas. Trump administration moving forward with a new effort to verify voter eligibility nationwide, checking millions of registrations against federal databases. That, in an effort, supporters say, will strengthen election security. More on the story from correspondent Ken Lorman.
9: At least 67 million voter registrations have already been processed under the program. The initiative is designed to identify individuals who may be ineligible to vote, including non-citizens or people who have died but remain on voter rolls. Officials say the early stages of the program have flagged tens of thousands of registrations for further review, prompting supporters to say that running voter rolls through federal databases is a necessary step to protect the integrity of elections.
6: More on these stories at townhall.com.
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6: Federal investigators are releasing preliminary findings in last month's deadly crash of a small plane in Texas.
11: The Cessna 421C, carrying five people to a pickleball tournament near Austin, broke apart in midair. It took off from Amarillo on April 30th, about 9:10 p.m., crashed 2 hours later, roughly 40 miles southwest of Austin. The pilot and all four passengers died. The investigation found the pilot had reported problems with the plane's anti-icing system during the flight. Investigators say they found pieces of the plane across a 1.25-mile debris field. Rich Thomason reporting.
6: Investigation underway in Idaho after four crew members ejected safely from a pair of Navy jets that collided during an air show at Mountain Home Air Force Base. Officials say all four are in stable condition and the remainder of that show was canceled. No one on the ground was hurt. Breaking news and analysis, townhall.com. It is, to say the least, a massive vessel. The USS Gerald R. Ford is now back home in Virginia. Here's Bob Agnew.
12: The world's largest aircraft carrier is back at port at Naval Station Norfolk after an 11-month deployment. That's the longest since the Vietnam War. The Ford supported the U.S. war with Iran and the capture of Venezuelan President Nicolas Maduro. Defense Secretary Pete Hegseth was on hand for the arrival Saturday of the carrier group, which included the destroyer USS Bainbridge as well. Bob Agnew reporting.
6: Three people have been killed, five injured, when a motorist slammed into numerous people in an intersection in Oakland, California, Saturday night. Crash remains under investigation. Hawaii's recent catastrophic flooding has devastated farms, leaving many farmers struggling there. The storms in March brought Hawaii's worst flooding in some 22 years. More on these stories, townhall.com.
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Hey, everybody. Welcome back to The Weekend with Michael Brown. Once again, glad to have you listening to me. I appreciate you guys tuning in. So, you know, we got rules of engagement. Text line, of course, as I say, is always open. On your message app, the number is 33103, 33103. You just use the keyword Mike or Michael, and you can TMA, tell me anything, or AMA, ask me anything. And then go follow me over on social media. It's, you know, like X is at Michael D. Brown, and so is Facebook and Instagram. And then I want to remind you again, because I'm actually having fun with this. I started the Substack, as I told you last weekend, and my gosh, the response to it has been great. So I want to mention it again. The Substack is Heck of a Job, H-E-C-K-U-V-A-J-O-B, Heck of a Job, .substack.com. Heck of a Job, .substack.com. Go over and subscribe to it. I'm trying to religiously post twice a week, which is what I've done this week. And I'm trying to make it a combination of, just like I do on the radio, it'll be the subjects that are national in character, or it may be a subject that I didn't get to that I want to, you know, kind of flesh out a little more, or it might be a Colorado-based subject. However, like the last post has to do with a senator in Colorado. His name's Michael Bennett, who was doing a debate. And we have in Colorado something called the Taxpayer Bill of Rights, and it limits the government spending. And this Yahoo senator went in this debate and actually said, we've got to fight the constitutional limit on spending. And I thought, holy cow, that is so typical of the left in this country that they look upon you. I don't care whether you're a billionaire, a millionaire, or you're living paycheck to paycheck, but as long as you are paying taxes. I'm not talking about the freeloaders. I'm talking about people who actually pay taxes. Someone like Michael Bennett, the senior senator from Colorado, which I believe is, you can extrapolate out to all Democrats, they look at you as their ATM. They just want your money. They don't care how they spend it, misspend it, fraud, anything else. They just want your money. And even when the people of the state of Colorado pass Tabor, the Taxpayer Bill of Rights, and say, your growth in spending is limited by the growth in inflation and a couple of other factors. You can't spend beyond that. And if you get more money than that through taxes, then you have to refund it to the taxpayers. And here's this Yahoo opposing it. So anyway, it's at heckofajob.substack.com. Let's get started. This hour, I want you to imagine something for a moment. So, unless you're driving, close your eyes. Have you ever been to the United States Capitol? If you have been, this will be easy to do. But let's say you're taking a tour of the Capitol, and the guide takes you into the United States Senate. So you go in, and as is usual, even when they're on vacation, even when they're working, doesn't make any difference. You go in, and the Senate chamber sits nearly empty. Now, there's a presiding officer. And it's kind of, let's pretend for a moment they're on vacation. They've taken a break. We've got the upcoming Memorial Day. They've taken a break from Memorial Day. So they're not like you and me. They don't get a Monday off. They'll take like 2 weeks off. But regardless, you're on the tour. You look out across that empty chamber, and a presiding officer, just a senator who has been designated as the presiding officer for that day, pounds the gavel. A single senator that you didn't even notice was there stands up, reads a very short script. He has the paper right in front of him. And then the presiding officer bangs the gavel again and it's finished. All in less time than it would take for you to brew some tea or a pot of coffee. Now, if you're the casual

It's called a pro forma session. Now, during the Trump presidency, both during his first term and in Trump 2.0, the ritual has done something to a sitting president that no previous Senate has ever done to a president of their own party. Democrats didn't do it to Biden. They didn't do it to Obama. Republicans didn't do it to Bush. They didn't do it to, Democrats didn't do it to Clinton. They just don't do it to their own party. Now, before I get into the pattern, I want you to think about a president's nominees. For example, I have two presidential commissions. First as the deputy director of FEMA, then as the undersecretary of Homeland Security. What does that mean? It means that the president made a nomination. I went through all the paperwork, went through all the vetting process, and then all that paperwork gets sent to the United States Senate. Now, the Undersecretary of Homeland Security, not me personally, but that position, is an incredibly powerful and important position. Presidents need their undersecretaries in place because the undersecretaries are the people who carry out the policy. They make sure that the president's agenda is pushed down through the administrative state, through the deep state. They make sure the bureaucrats do what the president wants to get done. There's another kind of nomination, a judicial nomination. I think that's one of the most important powers that a president has. Because if you have a conservative / Republican president, they're more likely than not to appoint judicial nominees that believe in the rule of law, that believe that statutes mean what they say, the plain meaning of the words, and that if it's a Supreme Court justice or an appellate justice, that they look at the Constitution, they look at the statute, and they apply the plain meaning of those words to whatever the controversy, the case or controversy is. So judicial nominations are incredibly important, even more important than, say, my position as the undersecretary, because those are lifetime appointments. So you appoint a 35-year-old or a 45-year-old, they could serve until they're 75 or 80 years old. Even if you appoint someone who's in their 60s, they could serve for easily 10 or 20 years. Judicial appointments are incredibly important. Now I want you to go back to what we imagined, the pro forma session. Now that pattern that I described to you, what that process was that you imagined, until recently, was pretty easy for anybody to describe. Pro forma sessions, when used to prevent a recess appointment, was always an opposition party weapon. For example, Senate Democrats, they used this pro forma session to block George W. Bush's appointments. When the Senate was controlled by Republicans, Senate Republicans used them to block Barack Obama appointments. Each side learned the tactic from the other, and they used it to constrain the president of the rival party. So by the standards of American constitutional practice, I would say that's just ordinary politics. The branches fought, the parties fought, the alignment was predictable. The president and the Senate majority stood on one side, the opposition Senate used scheduling to deny him appointment power on the other. That's all changed. It's changed for the worse. And guess what? Republicans are doing it to themselves. This infuriates me. It's the Weekend with Michael Brown. 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Keyword Michael. I'll be right back.

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16: Hey, welcome back to The Weekend with Michael Brown. Glad to have you with me. 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Keyword, Micro Michael. Go follow me on X. It's at Michael D. Brown. 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Heck of a job. 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You've got my articles up there. Subscribe to those, read them. If you have a chance, share them with your friends, share them with your enemies. Back to these pro forma sessions. Donald Trump broke the pattern, but he didn't do it. It wasn't by his own action. The Republican-controlled Senate broke it for him. Let's go back all the way to August 2017. In that month, Scripps News, the news organization, Scripps News, reported that Senate Majority Leader Mitch McConnell's Senate had held 9 pro forma sessions during the August work period. Sessions which by the structure, prevented President Trump from making recess appointments during a stretch of weeks in which then-President Trump's, Trump 1.0, in which his Attorney General Jeff Sessions appeared seriously at risk of being replaced. Axios and the Voice of America, they described the calendar in very similar terms. The legal effect of that schedule, I think, is unmistakable, and I want you to understand it. By breaking the long summer break into intervals of less than 4 days at a time, the Senate denied President Trump 1.0 a constitutionally qualifying recess. So the Republican Senate majority's calendar, not the Democrat minority, that's what made the difference. Let me rephrase it a different way. In cowboy English, I would say that what happened is the senators that were Republicans that controlled the Senate, they were the ones who denied President Trump 1.0 those so-called interim recess appointments. Not the Democrats that were in minority. The Republicans used it against their own president, and here we are again. Now let's go to August of 2025. Senator John Thune, now the Senate Majority Leader, and I just need to add, a Republican, because Republicans control the Senate. If you look at the congressional record of that month, it shows that on August 2 of 2025, Senator Thune personally asked unanimous consent that the Senate convene for pro forma sessions only, with no business being conducted, on 8 specific dates that ran from August 2 through August 29, 2025. And then the Senate would return to their regular business after Labor Day on September 2. Then, in the spring of 2026, the Senate Daily Digest records another agreement for even more pro forma sessions on March 30, April 2, April 6, and April 9, and then they would restart regular business resuming on April 13, after Easter. So the pro forma sessions have continued. The signal that the Republicans themselves are sending to the Republican president, the president of the same party, is pretty damn clear. You will get, President Trump, this is, pretend I'm John Thune right now. I'm Mr. President. We're not going to have any recesses long enough for you to make a recess appointment, which you are allowed to do under the United States Constitution, and we are going to stop you from doing that by design. On purpose, we're going to prevent you from appointing federal trial judges, federal appellate judges. If there wasn't a vacancy on the U.S. Supreme Court, we're going to prevent you from making an appointment to the U.S. Supreme Court. We're going to prevent you from appointing an undersecretary of labor, an undersecretary of homeland security, a secretary of whatever. We're not going to allow you to do what the Constitution says you can do when we go on recess. Now, I want you to understand clearly why this is so unconstitutionally and constitutionally serious. You have to understand what a pro forma session actually accomplishes. To do that, let's go to Article 1, Section 5, Clause 4. I should slow down. Article 1, Section 5, Clause 4 of the U.S. Constitution. It says that neither chamber of Congress can adjourn for more than 3 days without the consent of the other chamber. So a pro forma session is just a brief formal meeting held to keep that 3-day clock from ever starting or ever running. So remember that tour that you were on and you walked into the Senate? The chamber gavels in, but no business is conducted, and then the chamber gavels out. That leaves a paper record that the Senate has technically met. Oh, there were only 2 senators. There was the presiding officer, let's just say a senator from Colorado. Let's not a senator from Colorado. Let's say a senator from Wyoming. a Republican. He gaveled that pro forma session into order. But this is so bad, and the Democrats understand what's going on, that let's say one of the senators from California stands up and reads a statement because he knows what game's being played. So you don't have to, but you can have the consent or the participation of the Democrats along with the Republicans to keep Trump from making recess appointments. Now remember, that pro forma session is simply a brief formal meeting held to keep that three-day clock from running. It gavels in, no business, the chamber gavels out. But there is a paper record that says, hey, the Senate met. Now, before 2014, you could, I think, fairly and legitimately debate whether such sessions counted as real sessions for purposes of the president's recess appointments clause power. But after 2014, that debate can no longer be held. The reason for that is very simple. In a case before the U.S. Supreme Court called National Labor Relations Board versus Noel Canning, the Supreme Court held that for recess appointments clause purposes, the Senate is in session when they say they are in session, so long as they retain the capacity under their own rules to conduct Senate business. So the court added that a recess of fewer than 3 days is too short to trigger the appointment power, and that a recess of 4 to 9 days is presumptively too short. The decision unanimously rejected three intra-session appointments that Obama had made during a stretch of similar pro forma sessions back in 2012. So the Supreme Court gave the Senate the wiggle room to keep Trump from making recess appointments. Well, you think I'm done? It gets worse. Text line 33103, keyword Michael. Be right back.
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3: With SRN News, I'm Jason Walker. A spokesman in Austin, Texas says it was just simply a violent weekend. 10 random shootings leaving 4 people wounded. There were no fatalities. 2 people have been arrested. A third suspect is being sought. Police say the suspects were apparently stealing vehicles as they moved about and started shooting people. All 4 crew members ejecting safely after 2 Navy jets collided Sunday at an air show at a military base in Idaho. Authorities say all 4 crewmen are in stable condition now, and the remainder of that show was canceled. No one on the ground was hurt. One of America's leading evangelists has died. James Robison died early Sunday at the age of 82. This is SRN News.
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Hey, welcome back to The Weekend with Michael Brown. Glad to have you joining me on The Weekend. 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KOA in Denver, that's the call letters. It's located at 850 AM and 94.1 FM. You set that as a preset, and then from 9 to noon Mountain Time, Monday through Friday, you can listen to The Situation with Michael Brown, which is a lot like this program. And then don't forget, go subscribe to my Substack, heckofajob.substack.com. We're talking about these recess appointments that presidents have been able to make, and constitutionally they still can make them, but they can only make them when the Senate is truly in recess, when they're truly not conducting business. The Supreme Court held that in a case of National Labor Relations Board versus Canning, that the Senate is in session when it says so, so long as it retains the capacity under their own Senate rules to actually conduct business. Now think about these pro forma sessions. What they do is they gavel the Senate to order. The presiding officer says, the Senate will now come to order. Any business, any senator want to speak. And that one senator that you saw in your imagination stands up and he reads a piece of paper, something about, you know, blah, blah, blah, blah, blah. And then anything else, anybody else want to speak? Of course, there's nobody there because they're all back home. Boom, the gavel comes down. The Senate is closed. They've conducted business. They're not on recess. Wow. That brings us to a really awkward part of what I'm talking about. The part that, if you're a conservative, and if you believe that the Constitution says, as it does, that the president has the right to make recess appointments, then you ought to ask a very simple question. Hey, Michael, where the hell did this tactic come from? Oh, let me give you the history. It came from Harry Reid, the now deceased former Senate Majority Leader from Nevada. You have to go all the way back to November of 2007, when Senator Reid said on the Senate floor that he was going to hold these pro forma sessions over Thanksgiving for the explicit purpose of stopping recess appointments by my old boss, President Bush. And then Harry Reid continued the practice, and Bush was unable to make any recess appointments for the remainder of his presidency. And then for years afterward, Republican senators denounced that, claiming that, hey, you Democrats, you're being obstructive. You're engaging in obstruction. You're preventing the president from engaging in his constitutional authority to make recess appointments. And you know what? Those Republicans were correct, right, and morally sound in denouncing that tactic. The trouble is that same tactic, that same machinery, that same workaround, that same obstruction that they objected to when the Democrats did it has now been adopted by the Republican senators against a Republican president. So the weapon that Democrat Senator Harry Reid invented to constrain George W. Bush is the very same weapon that Mitch McConnell wielded against Trump in 2017, and the exact same weapon that Senate Majority Leader John Thune is now wielding against Trump 2.0 in 2025 and 2026. Now, here we are, mid-May. My guess is, unless they replace John Thune as Senate Majority Leader, they will continue to do this. It is an abomination. And I want to say a pox on all the Republicans, even the conservative Republicans. They've all agreed to this. So, many of you out there are thinking, well, you know, my senator's a Republican. I really like him, and he's conservative, and he votes the right way. You should ask me about this. You should literally call and talk to a staffer and say, hey, does Senator so-and-so support these pro forma sessions
that prevent President Trump from making recess appointments? See what they say. And then check what they say against what they actually do. Because if a senator says, I'm opposed to that. But when the Senate gets in recess and they go back home and they're not there to object to these pro forma sessions, then they're part of the problem too. The other thing I want you to understand is very simply this. The result of everything I've just described to you, Harry Reid, and even more so Mitch McConnell and now John Thune, both Republicans, the result of what they're doing is a first in terms of constitutional law. President Trump is the only president in U.S. history to face repeated use by Senate majority leaders of his own party of the post-Noel Canning Supreme Court pro forma scheduling that forecloses recess appointments during nomination battles. Now, other same party Senates have had occasional friction with their presidents. You know, occasionally Democrats are legitimately opposed to somebody that maybe Joe Biden was going to nominate. That's typical. That's the normal process. That's actually the job of a senator to advise and consent. Hey, listen, we don't like your nominee to be the Secretary of Transportation. Or, you know what, in our vetting of your nominee to be the Secretary of Agriculture, we found some really bad stuff. And we want you to know about it because we don't think we can vote for that nomination. So a president will withdraw that nomination and nominate somebody else. That's the normal process. That's the Senate engaged in their advice and consent role as part of this nomination process. So don't get me wrong, other same party Senates have had occasionally, you know, a problem with their own president's nominees. But never have we seen this pattern in which a leader from the president's own party affirmatively maintains a pro forma calendar, the result of which is that it closes off the recess appointments clause, while over here the Senate Democrats grind down dozens of executive branch nominees through other means, you know, through the hearings and the questions and the Q&As and the cross-examinations and all of that. But the problem now is it is the combination of Republican senators doing pro forma sessions, Democrats nitpicking apart actual nominees, that combination is now what makes this particular moment so historically unusual. Now, of course, the Senate, don't get me wrong, I know Senate Democrats will slow down confirmations. Senate Republicans, through scheduling, they're not slowing down a confirmation. They're denying President Trump that he has. So now, Trump's getting squeezed from both sides. One side's doing it openly. That's the Republicans. The other side, they'll just continue to vote against and cross-examine and hold hearings and try to cause problems and slow down the process. Well, that's what I expect. That's the kind of partisanship, that's the kind of Republican versus Democrat battle that I expect. What I don't expect is the president's own party, in this case led by Senator John Thune, who I truly despise in this regard. He is the one that is openly preventing Donald Trump from filling hundreds of appointments. Hundreds of appointments. It's not the Democrats. It's the Republican Party itself. Stop and just think about that for a bit. It's the Weekend with Michael Brown. Text line's always open, 33103, keyword Mike or Michael. 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Let me close this out next.

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10: 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The Situation with Michael Brown. Once you hit that, find that, hit that subscribe button, leave a five-star review, not because I think I'm five stars, but because that helps us in the algorithm get ranked higher, which means more people can find the podcast. Once you hit subscribe, that will download all 5 days of the weekday program plus the weekend program, so you get all 6 days of my broadcast. What more could you ask for? We're talking about recess appointments, and we're talking about how John Thune, the Senate Majority Leader, a Republican, is blocking a Republican president from exercising his constitutional authority to make recess appointments. Now, I told you there was one question about how did we get here. There's another question. And the question is simply this. Could one or two Republican senators that see what's going on and find it offensive, could they simply object and break the pattern? Technically, they can't. Their pro forma schedule that I talked about, that John Thune announces. So, you know, we've got Memorial Day coming up. So he's going to announce that on such and such dates, like, you know, every second or third day over a probably a 10-day period at least, because, you know, Memorial Day weekend, it's the start of the vacation season. I mean, these guys, have, these men and women have worked so hard and they make so little money that they need a two-week Memorial Day vacation. So that he will announce that they will hold pro forma sessions over the Memorial Day break, and then that schedule is adopted either by unanimous consent, meaning that they ask for unanimous consent to approve the calendar and nobody raises their hand and says, I object, or they simply do it by a motion of the senators present, and then you actually vote on it. Now, any senator can object to a unanimous consent request, but that objection alone does not produce the opposite outcome. It produces only the absence of that particular agreement. So then John Thune could then move to adjourn under the Senate's own rules. Now, under those rules, a motion to adjourn is not debatable, and the chamber can, if they want to, schedule short adjournments well within the three-day Article 1 window in which a president could make a recess appointment. In other words, they could just make sure that, hey, if you live close to D.C., we're going to make sure that you will be the presiding officer on such and such day, and that we'll have one other senator in to what? To adjourn. So we'll open the chamber, open it for business, and immediately somebody will make a motion to adjourn. Oh, they've conducted business. Under those rules, that motion to adjourn is not debatable, and that allows John Thune to schedule short adjournments well within that three-day window that I talked about. So after this Supreme Court decision, the Senate counts as in session whenever it says so, and the quorum is presumed to be present unless a senator formally raises its absence. In other words, a senator there who's kind of ticked off about this raises his or her hand and says, I call for a quorum. And now they've got to call the roll. A lone senator cannot make a recess appear. The chamber, the Senate chamber and its leader, they make the calendar. That means they are, in realistic terms, there are only two paths out of this trap. The first is to replace Senator Thune as majority leader. And I wish the hell they would do that. While it only takes five Republican senators to call for a leadership vote in the current Republican caucus, replacing him would require 27 Republican senators to agree on a single replacement, and then to elect that replacement in a leadership ballot. So far, the best I can find, the reported count of senators that are willing to consider replacing Thune sits at 13. And even those 13 can't agree on a single candidate to replace him. So the math, at least as we count it today, is fatal. Now, there is a second path. It's structural. Speaker Mike Johnson, over on the House side, can call the House into a longer adjournment. And then if Senate Majority Leader John Thune agrees to a Senate adjournment of at least 10 days, the president can finally make some recess appointments. But if Thune refuses, which he seems to be more than willing to do, the two chambers, the House and the Senate, would be in formal disagreement over the time of adjournment. Why is that important? Because then Article 2, Section 3 of the Constitution gives the president the power, in the case of a disagreement, to adjourn Congress himself to such time as the president thinks would be proper. Now, I want you to understand that Article 2 power has never been used. And conservative legal scholars, including those even at the Heritage Foundation, who have long defended originalist readings of the recess appointments and adjournment clauses, have argued that its existence is precisely what was meant to discipline the kind of interchamber scheduling games that the Senate is currently playing. In other words, the framers anticipated the possibility that the Congress, the Senate, the chambers might frustrate the executive through manipulation of procedure. So they gave the president a constitutional safety valve. Now, that valve has remained closed for 2.5 centuries. But I think the conditions for which it was designed are now pretty visible to anybody who wants to open their eyes and just look. So a House Speaker willing to schedule a longer recess and a Senate leader unwilling to consent, and then add to that mix a president whose executive branch is now starved of confirmed nominees, of confirmed officials, I think that is precisely the configuration that the Constitution explicitly addresses. So let me close, because I want you to be clear about what John Thune is doing. He's not preserving some lofty institutional principle. He's truly using a procedural trick invented by a Democrat, Senator Harry Reid, now deceased, to obstruct a Republican president from staffing a Republican administration that the Republican electorate voted into office. The dignified-sounding phrase, advise and consent, Thune has been quietly converting that into something pretty ugly. And that is John Thune's personal veto over the president's appointments power. That's a betrayal of Donald Trump. And that's the slap that is delivered in full view of all the other Republican senators, the Democrats who know what's going on, and now you, who also know what's going on. This is not, I'm not making any sort of high-minded defense of the Senate. This is absolute obstruction wrapped in procedural Latin. Here we have a Republican leader who genuinely believed in advice and consent, who, if he did, would be moving heaven and earth to schedule floor time, to change the rules where needed, and most importantly, to confirm the president's people, the president's nominee. And John Thune and his cohorts that are supporting this are not doing so. Shame on John Thune, and shame on every Republican senator going along with this. Donald Trump deserves the appointments he's entitled to. Hey, it's been The Weekend with Michael Brown. Thanks for joining. I'm out of here. 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
6: News this hour from Town Hall. I'm Jason Walker. Veteran TV pastor has died.
7: TV evangelist James Robison died on Sunday. Reverend Robison leaves behind a decades-long legacy that reached far beyond the pulpit. Robison and his wife Betty founded global charity Life Outreach International that feeds needy children worldwide. Robison is also best known for his daily syndicated TV talk show, Life Today. Reverend James Robison was 82 years old.
6: That is correspondent Andrew Stewart. A sacred piece of the 9/11 steel making its way across the country ahead of the 25th anniversary.
8: They don't know what happened that day, and that's part of the foundation's mission, is to never forget and to remind them that this is what happened that fateful day. It's the seminal moment for us as Americans in this century, like World War II was for the 20th century, 9/11 is for the 21st century. So we got to keep that memory alive and not let it fade away into oblivion.
6: Spokesman Dan DeLeon.
8: It's a 21-foot piece of steel, weighs about 16,000 pounds. It's the memories of people who lost their lives on 9/11. It's considered sacred because the bodies were never recovered. So it's literally a graveyard. It's important to the foundation, and it's very moving to see it and to be able to be a part of it.
6: Police in Austin, Texas say it was just simply a violent weekend. 10 random shootings, leaving 4 people wounded. No fatalities have been reported. 2 people have been arrested. A 3rd suspect is being sought. Police say the suspects apparently were stealing vehicles as they moved about and were shooting people. 3 people have been killed, 5 others injured, when a motorist slammed into numerous vehicles and pedestrians at a busy intersection in Oakland, California, late Saturday night. More on these stories, townhall.com.
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6: It might sound just a bit unusual, and what we have here is a very talented, not to mention very dedicated young lady. Correspondent Donna Warder reports on a college student becoming a first.
10: Michaela Esposito is a student at Washtenaw Community College in Ann Arbor, Michigan, and she's really good at welding. So good, she'll be the first female welder to represent the United States at a worldwide competition in China in September called the World Skills Competition. Esposito said when she was a kid, she had a dream of being the first female to accomplish something.
11: I just figured everything was already taken. So when I got to this position, I figured out that this is kind of my shot to be make history in a way.
10: She says she's getting a lot of practice.
11: I'm currently welding 80 hours a week, and in between now and September, I'll be doing a series of practice competitions.
10: I'm Donna Warder.
6: Breaking news and analysis, townhall.com. North America's largest commuter rail system shut down as workers have gone on strike.
12: Hundreds of thousands of commuters in and around New York are left figuring out how they will get around without the Long Island Railroad after a strike by workers shut down the nation's busiest rail system Saturday. Union rep Kevin Sexton.
13: We're far apart at this point.
12: They were negotiating pay and other benefits with the Metropolitan Transportation Authority, Chairman Jana Lieber.
14: We cannot responsibly make a deal that implodes the MTA's budget.
12: The first LIRR strike in decades comes as many were relying on the system for the Yankees and Mets subway series and a Bruce Springsteen concert at Madison Square Garden. Julie Walker, New York.
6: AI apparently leading to fights in some states over utility profits. Leaders in several states are bitterly complaining about rising electricity bills. More on these stories, Town Hall.
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18: This is Lee Habib, and this is Our American Stories, the show where America is the star and the American people. The Safer Cities Initiative, as implemented in Los Angeles' notorious Skid Row in September of 2006, was enacted as a part of their crime reduction effort. Skid Row is a 54-block area in downtown L.A. that has become synonymous with homelessness, crime, and drugs. Dion Joseph is a law enforcement consultant, author, and active senior lead officer in the downtown L.A. Skid Row community. Let's take a listen.
19: Okay, in 2005, the year before the initiative, and all my efforts and the efforts of the other officers there, we had 95 people die from non-homicidal deaths. We had 34 people in 2002 die from homicide. So 3 years into the efforts, we look at 2009, and we had 63 people die in Skid Row, which is, about a 33% reduction. And we only had 5 found dead in the streets. You know why? Because we were able to enforce the tent laws from 6 a.m. to 9 p.m. Because if we can see somebody getting raped, we can save them. If we can see somebody overdosing, we can save them. The fire department can save them. And it worked. It really worked. And we allowed them to sleep after 9 o'clock because there wasn't enough shelter. And it was just a really beautiful time. And homicides, We looked at just the following year of 2007, I believe, and I think in the whole division, six people were murdered. Guess how many people were murdered in Skid Row? Three. I always tell people, look, I know what we do is not sexy. You want sexy, call the fire department. They're handsome guys. They look good on calendars. I love the fire department. They're hardworking guys. Station 9, shout out. Really great guys. But, hey, they do the feel-good stuff. You know, our job is to respond to the true systemic failures of our government failing to deal with poverty, homelessness, crime in a common sense way on a consistent basis. That's our, and the mental health failure. So anyway, everything was going fine. Everything was going fantastic until about 2011. And that was the beginning of an end for crime control in the state of California. First, we had the governor come up with AB 109, which basically took individuals who were in prison off the backs of the states and put it on the already overburdened probation department. So they were so backed up that instead of supervising these individuals directly, they gave them ankle bracelets and told them to check in at a kiosk. So what happens, these guys cut their ankle bracelets off. Now they're running around committing crime. Then comes 2014, Prop 47. They turned serious crimes into non-serious crimes. That made it difficult for us to keep criminals like burglary suspects, burglary from motor vehicle suspects, theft suspects, to send them back and hold them accountable. It made it very difficult for us to do it. And then comes 2016. I couldn't believe that the voters voted for it, seeing 13 years of crime reduction dissipate. Prop 57, which turned violent felonies into nonviolent felonies. And I couldn't believe it. I mean, if someone took your loved one, a female loved one, to a bar and put GHB in their drink, and knocked them unconscious and took them to a room and raped them, the average person, if you ask them, they would tell you that's a violent crime. It's not a violent crime anymore. If someone walked in my house right now and started firing an AK-47, but they missed me by the grace of God, you and I believe that's a violent crime. The average sane, rational person thinks that's a violent crime. Under the new law, it's nonviolent. It's still a felony, but nonviolent. And what it did was it created a lever to release hundreds, tens of thousands of individuals into the street. And where did most of them come to? Skid Row. So now I was watching the justice system fail again. Imagine being in what's called a recovery zone called Skid Row, where there's 108 programs designed to help people with a myriad of issues, but there's a drug dealer standing right outside the door or inside the door in some of these low income supportive housing units. They're worse than being on the street. And the reason why that is a lot of the people who got housed in Skid Row still owe drug debts to the local loan shark. And the loan shark finds out that, or the drug dealer, and the loan shark and drug dealer finds out they're still in there and says, hey, guess what? You got to sell this drugs for me in this hotel. Help me turn this place out. Or if you won't do it, you have to get out of your own room and let me move in. So now you got somebody who's housed who's now back on the street, because the criminal element is able to run wild and rampant. Once again, women are being victimized at a high rate. The tents are up. We can't take them down. The most tragic thing I ever saw was I was parked, and these tents were up. And it was about 12 noon, and I didn't hear anything. Everything was quiet. I went to the station, came to work the next

0: talk about seeing the real underbelly of Skid Row. I couldn't believe it. A, I couldn't believe they didn't recognize me, as big as my arms were at the time. But B, you know, it was just seeing drug program operators participating in the drug trade and allowing drug dealers into the facility and handing out drugs. I couldn't believe what I was seeing. It really broke my heart when I saw these people. I felt had no hope. So working undercover, I remember I had to go arrest sex workers. There were two sex workers I was looking for, and I could never get them. I could never put on the right costume, right? So finally, I thought I had the right one. I was dressed as a preacher. I had a little collar on, you know. I'm driving through the streets, and I see the girl. I'm like, I'm going to get her this time. And I pull up next to her and say, hey, girl, I'm going to lay hands on you, right? And she looks at me and says, what do you need, Big Daddy? Lips split open, eyes swollen shut, skirt torn, and she's walking looking for another customer. And my heart just broke, and I broke my cover. I said, look, it's me. I'm trying to get you, but I'm not going to arrest you. Please tell me who did this to you.
1: 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And for a time, boy, that death rate on Skid Row went down. And then came rules and regs and policies that made it just more difficult for someone like Dion. And cops across this country make it harder for them to do their jobs and keep us safe, including the most vulnerable among us. When we come back, more of Dion Joseph's story here on Our American Stories. 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
3: And we continue with our American stories and Dion Joseph's story. He's a law enforcement consultant, author, and active senior lead officer in the downtown Los Angeles Skid Row community. Let's continue with Dion.
4: There were two sex workers I was looking for, and I could never get them. I could never put on the right costume, right? So finally, I thought I had the right one. I was dressed as a preacher. I had a little collar on, you know. I pull up next to her and say, hey, girl, I'm going to lay hands on you, right? Lips split open, eyes swollen shut, skirt torn. My heart just broke, and I broke my cover. I said, look, it's me. I'm trying to get you, but I'm not going to arrest you. Please tell me who did this to you. She said, I got to live here. You either arrest me or let me go. And I had to let her go. And the same guy that violated her violated several other women in the Skid Row area. I couldn't do anything about it back then. I didn't have the resources. But in 2008, we were having the same problems. The ladies were telling me about it in Skid Row. They felt I was the only officer they could talk to. So I said, you know what? Let me talk to you about your rights. Because what they were hearing from pimps, from activists, from their johns, if you go to the police are going to arrest you because you're a drug addict. I'll tell the police you're a drug addict, and they're going to arrest you too. Or I know you have a warrant. So I'll tell you, if you have a warrant, the police are going to arrest you. None of these things were true. So I established some really great relationships with SRO, and they allowed me to use one of their community centers in the heart of Skid Row called the James M. Wood Center. And I created Ladies Night, and I rolled out the red carpet for these ladies. I think I set out about 50 chairs, but I only expected about 15 ladies, because usually people in Skid Row don't show up for things. by the grace of God, about 175 homeless women came to the first Ladies Night. And I treated them just as if they lived in West LA. I had a DA there. I had a city councilwoman there. I had all these people there that normally they wouldn't expect to come talk to them. But the whole thing was, I don't care if you're on a pipe, on parole, a prostitute, or off swinging from a pole, or undocumented. If somebody hurts you, it is my job to serve you. And my brother and I also taught them some self-defense as well. And it, not enough to kick my own butt, but just enough to add seconds to their life should they get assaulted in the street. And you should have seen the impact it had. I had made connections for life with those ladies, sharing their stories of abuse. And I just sat there and listened all night long to these ladies. They felt listened to. They felt heard. Now, here was the wonderful gift from that. 2 years later, we had a taxi cab serial rapist driving through Skid Row, picking up women and just doing things I won't even mention on this program to these women. And three of the women that he sexually assaulted went to Ladies Night, my first Ladies Night. Guess who they came to? The police. And we put that guy away for the rest of his life. But the funny story, side note behind that, was when they were brought into court to testify, they wouldn't get on the stand. And they kept asking them, why you guys won't testify? We're not going to get on the stand unless the angel shows up. So I'm at home, sitting in my Superman drawers, drinking on a strawberry smoothie, trying to enjoy my day off. And I get a call from the DA's office. Joseph, they're not going to get on the stand if you don't come. So I'm like, but I'm in my Superman drawers. I'm trying to relax. I'm watching Maury. I want to know who the baby daddy is. I said, you know what? This is too important. So I suited up, went down there. And when I walked into the waiting room, all three of the victims collapsed into my arms. And they went and testified and put that man away for the rest of his life, hopefully. That was one incredible moment that no one could take away from me. And to this day, I still have a great connection with the women of Skid Row. During that same time, I worked with the missions, the shelters. I had to learn a hard lesson about, once again, about judgment and stereotypes. I always thought the missions were scams. I thought that they were there to basically corral the homeless, feed them soup kitchens, and drive off in Mercedes-Benz and not change a thing. I always felt the missions were a problem. They were the problem. They were the main source of the problem. As long as the homeless were going there, you know, there was always going to be problems. And I'll never forget when I first became a senior lead officer, my captain says to me, Officer Joseph, you're doing great out there. You're making a lot of arrests, but that's not what I hired you to do. You have to build relationships with the community. And I was like, what do you mean? I want you to go meet with the director of the Union Rescue Mission. His name is Andy Bales. And I was like, oh God, the mission. So I went, I showed up, I saw him, I shook his hand, I said, hey, I'm Officer Joseph, Captain told me to meet you. Here's my business card, nice talking to you. And as I'm walking away, he says, hey, your captain said I had you for about 30 minutes. Oh man, I got crime to fight and everything. So he says, come walk with me. So we're walking through the first level. And I've been in there many times making arrests, and I'm seeing people I arrested before. Hey, that guy's smoking crack right there. Oh, I arrested that guy. He's got a warrant for his arrest right there. I'm like, I'm judging, right? But he must have sensed it, because he was taking me to the second, third, and fourth floor, and every floor got better. And by the time I got to the fifth floor, I saw individuals who I arrested. I arrested them. And when I arrested them a year, 2 years ago, I said to myself, not because I was mean-spirited, this person's going to die just based on the trajectory of life that they were on. And these people were clean and sober and running their program. I'll never forget, one lady approached me and says, you're RoboCop. I remember you. And I'm like, I don't remember you, beautiful lady. And she goes, well, you probably don't remember me. Back then, I had no teeth. Remember I told you I wanted your family to catch AIDS and die? Oh, you. I said, I forgave you for that a long time ago, right? And she says, Officer Joseph, I'm doing well in here. I'm doing good. I hope you're proud of me. I said, baby, I am. She says, but let me tell you the truth. If you guys don't deal with these dope dealers and loan sharks out here, I don't know how long we're going to last in here. That gave me pause. It made me realize that not only did they need the shelters and the programs, they also needed the police. And I made a whole shift, mindset shift, and I became a guardian for the drug programs, for the shelters. And I did everything I could to make sure I kept drug dealers and gang members. And what I noticed that while I was doing it, people were graduating from drug programs at a higher rate. The missions were reporting less guns, less drugs. Ooh, they'd let me come in there and watch videos and all the time and spy on drug dealers. It was just a wonderful thing. God was just blessing me. But one of the most beautiful things they did was they allowed me to engage in a program called the Just Like You program. I created this program after being invited to the mission to talk to the kids. And I went there, and the mistake I made was I patronized the kids. I walked in there and I did the old song and dance. Hey, I'm a police officer. I'm your friend. Hey, little Billy, what do you want to be when you grow up? A football player. Hey, Johnny, what do you want to be when you grow up? A fireman. No, but I did the old song and dance, right? The old, you know, soft shoe. And then there was this 12-year-old girl, and she was looking eastbound down at the street. And I was kind of insulted. The party was over here, right? I said, hey, lady, the party's over here. Young lady, what do you want to be when you grow up? And she looked at me, this beautiful chocolate black girl, and she says, I'm probably going to be like these people having sex on the sidewalk if you don't get me and my family out of here. Shut me down. I got emotional. I couldn't continue. I walked out and let my partners handle the rest. I went to the station. I'm sitting at my desk praying to God. I said, what can I do? What can I do? Who can I put in front of these kids who are just like them? Ding, ding, ding, ding, ding. The idea popped in my head that Just Like You program was born. And I found individuals who could be mentors to these kids they didn't grow up with a silver spoon in their mouth. They were in foster care. They were homeless. They were abused. And somehow, some way, they turned their life around. I brought a judge. I brought a lawyer. I brought a former actor. I brought a guy who I found in a trash bin covered in scabies. Okay. And I put a poem in his jailhouse bag. And he read the poem, and somehow it inspired him to change his life. And he went on to manage hotels in the area. I couldn't believe it. It's amazing. You know, that's why I can't stop. You know, it's just like, I'm always looking for the miracle.
3: And a terrific job on the editing, producing, and storytelling by our own Greg Hengler. And a special thanks to Dion Joseph. He's a law enforcement consultant, author, and active senior lead officer in the downtown Los Angeles area, the notorious Skid Row community, and doing what he can to make life better for the people there and safer. And I can just picture that ladies' night and his skepticism running it, because not your typical ladies' night. But yet he treated these women as if they were women of high society, like they were from Beverly Hills, treating them with the same dignity and respect. They had rights, he wanted to let them know. And they had someone who cared to talk to. He was there to listen and serve. And what a beautiful thing. And all of those women showed up and then ultimately were able to talk to him about their fears and the monsters who were preying on them. The story of Dion Joseph and the story of so many of the people who serve us in uniform doing good, seeing things that most of us, well, don't want to see and couldn't handle if we did. His story, their story, here on Our American Stories.
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3: And we continue with our American stories. Here to tell another great American story is our regular contributor, Ashley Lubinsky. Ashley is the former co-host of Discovery Channel's Master of Arms, the former curator in charge of the Cody Firearms Museum, and is the co-founder of the University of Wyoming College of Law's Firearms Research Center. Here's Ashley.
21: One of the most infamous bank robberies in American history occurred on February 28th of 1997. And at 10:01 a.m., two armed bank robbers and officers of the Los Angeles Police Department engaged in a shootout where, quite literally, willpower won out over firepower. The North Hollywood shootout is a really interesting case study in a transition of how law enforcement supplies their officers and how they engage in crime. So on February 28th at 9:17 a.m., armed with automatic and semi-automatic weapons. And so automatic, just for anyone who's not aware, means that every time you press the trigger, the firearm continuously fires until you either release the trigger, the firearm malfunctions, or you run out of ammunition. And a semi-automatic firearm means that every time you press the trigger, it fires one round. So these bank robbers had automatic and semi-automatic firearms. They had 3,000 rounds of ammunition and full body armor with them. And their names were Larry Phillips Jr. and a Romanian immigrant, Emil Matasarano. And they entered the Bank of America in North Hollywood, California. Now, prior to entering, this is kind of a random aside, but the pair had taken phenobarbital, which was a prescription that Matasarano had for seizures. And they took that to calm their nerves when they went into the bank. And before they went in, they synchronized their watch to 6 minutes, but the robbery actually doesn't go as planned. And it takes them a total of 10 minutes before exiting. And this is one of those kind of experiences where 4 minutes really changed everything.
22: Everybody down!
21: The men entered the bank and they, like you hear in all bank robberies, Hollywood or not, they demanded everyone get on the floor, and they actually fired their guns into the ceiling to intimidate them and make the people that were in the bank realize that they weren't messing around. And they, one of the things they started doing is they were shooting at the bulletproof vault. So obviously they were trying to get their money quickly. And once they were successfully in it, they started having the tellers fill their bags with money in the safe. But a kind of big flub in the plan was that there was significantly less cash than they had anticipated. When Matasarano and Phillips were making the plan for this bank robbery, they were under the impression that there would be over $800,000. But what they were surprised to see was that there were only $303,000 available at the time, which is still a lot of money, but if you're expecting $800,000, I guess you're gonna be a little disappointed. And they definitely were, because in anger, Matasarano actually emptied a 50-round drum magazine into the vault and destroyed the rest of the money. Maybe they shouldn't have done drugs before they went in too. That probably didn't help. So one thing they tried to do, and this is what delayed them, was they actually attempted to access the ATM, and that's what delays them 4 minutes. What they're also not aware of was that two officers actually saw them enter the bank with their ski masks, body armor, and firearms, and they had already called for backup. Phillips and Matasarano were actually known to the police before this bank robbery. Phillips was actually a career criminal, and Matasarano was a Romanian immigrant. And they met at all places, the gym. Because Matasarano was going through a little bit of a rough time. He was overweight and estranged from his wife and child. So, I mean, of course, why not go spend your time at the gym? And they met, they started working together, and they became known as the High Incident Bandits. 1993, they were actually pulled over for speeding, and in their vehicle, officers found two semi-automatic rifles, two pistols, 1,200 rounds of ammunition, smoke bombs, explosives, and body armor. As a result of this find, Phillips and Matasorano spent 99 and 71 days in jail, respectively. So they weren't new to this crime life. And prior to the North Hollywood shootout, they had already stolen more than $1.5 million. And of course, reminiscent of a Hollywood film, the North Hollywood shootout was supposed to be their last score. Well, I can recount the story from a historical perspective. The first officer on the scene was James Zaborovin. So let's take a listen to the man himself.
0: February 28th, 1997, 2 months and 8 days out of the police academy. I am working with my field training officer, Stuart Guy. And just before 10 a.m., we heard an officer come on the radio that they were traveling southbound on Laurel Canyon Avenue. And off to his left, he saw what he thought was two masked gunmen entering the Bank of America. They were already pushing into the door, and as they're driving, they kind of looked at each other and said, "Did we just see what we saw?" So they pull into the south parking lot of the bank, and as they do so, they can hear the gunfire inside the bank. So they change their radio broadcast to, "We have a 211 or a robbery in progress. Officer needs help at the Bank of America on Laurel Canyon, south of Kittredge." So as we were responding code 3, Stuart says, "Grab the shotgun and have it ready." So I reach under, grab the shotgun, and I ask him, "Where do you want me to put this while we're driving?" He said, "Roll down your window and point the barrel up towards the sky." As Stuart's, you know, running through the red lights and turning one of the corners, there was a group of people and a bus bench. 10 to 15 people are standing there. So I often think back and go, wow, I wonder what they thought at the time as they see this police car screaming down the street and a shotgun pointed up into the sky. So we get to the bank, and we're positioned across the street in this grocery store parking lot. At the same time, there was people coming out of the grocery store, so we were kind of shooing people away and saying, "Get in your car and go. It's dangerous. Leave." And it was at about that point when suspect number one, Eugene Phillips, exited the southern glass doors to the bank. He looks up and he sees at the corner of Archwood and Laurel Canyon, Sergeant Dean Haynes and three civilians that are in that intersection looking at the bank. Phillips, armed with an AK-47 with an attached 100-round drum magazine, shoulders the weapon and begins shooting at Sergeant Haynes and the three civilians that are in the intersection. And as he does so, I raise up my 12-gauge shotgun and fire two shotgun blasts at Phillips. I hit him with 8 of the shotgun pellets. So those 8 pellets just absorbed into his body armor. One actually flew a little bit low and hit him in the tailbone. He immediately spins around, looking at our direction, locks eyes with me. He lifts up the AK-47 and begins shooting in our direction. I must have remembered in the back of my head that Detective Angeles and Detective Krulak did not have body armor on. I crawled up on top of them in an attempt to shield them, since I did have body armor on, from any incoming rifle fire. It was at that time I was hit a total of 4 times. Phillips runs out of ammunition. The drum is now empty, which gave us time to get up from the asphalt. And all 4 of us ran. Seconds later, Phillips reloaded and started shooting at us again. So we're being peppered with asphalt, shrapnel from the vehicles, glass from the vehicles. So you could smell the air coming out of the inflated tires. If anybody remembers when you pump up a tire and you can smell that.
3: 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And imagine just having been there and noticed two guys walking into this bank with ski masks. But for that, this would have never happened. Those two officers called the 211 in progress. And, well, the rest is history. When we come back, more of this remarkable story. What happened next in the Bank of America in North Hollywood on Kittredge Road here on Our American Stories?
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3: Ashley Levinsky and LAPD's James Zaborovan telling the story of the infamous North Hollywood shootout. Let's return to the story.
0: The booming and the echoing of the rounds going off, you know, hitting the buildings in the area. If you didn't know where the gunfire was coming from, it'd be difficult to find it because it just sounded like it was coming from everywhere. And then being hit with radiator fluid, which, you know, to this day, you smell radiator, I smell radiator fluid and it takes me back. It's the third vehicle that Detective Krulak and I were hiding behind. Detective Krulak is struck in the ankle, and he yells out to me, "Hey, these cars aren't going to provide us enough cover. Can I run?" And I said, "Sure, where do you want to go?" He puts his hand on my shoulder and nudges me towards the businesses. So at a full sprint, with the shotgun still in my hands, run through the parking lot with Detective Krulak behind me, and almost at that full sprint and the shotgun out in front of me, I jump through these glass doors. Well, turns out the glass doors I jump into is a dentist office. So run up the stairs and I immediately start banging on the door that's there. And I say, is the doctor there? Is the doctor there? The door opens and on the other side of the door is Dr. Jorge Montes. He starts picking out the shrapnel and the glass and putting compresses on. You know, there were errant rounds coming through the dentist windows. And what I didn't know was, as Detective Krulak and I ran through that parking lot into the dentist office, suspect Phillips was actually shooting at us. My partner and Detective Angeles actually saw the rounds skipping at our feet like you would on a cartoon, and the sparks flying off the asphalt as we were running. Fortunately, none of those rounds hit us, but at least one of the rounds must have struck the doors that I jumped through and shattered them right before I went through, because I wasn't cut from any of the glass going through that door. So it was actually suspect Phillips' rounds breaking that, or at least spidering the glass before I jumped through. And it was shortly after that where Stewart was struck three times. Detective Angeles, who was, you know, next to him, could have ran upstairs and eventually got to safety with us, but she elected to stay down there in that field of fire to keep Stewart company, to help prevent him from going into shock. Detective Angeles was hit by shrapnel, and both of them ended up, you know, at hospitals after that. That same unit eventually comes back and is able to rescue Detective Krulak and myself. After I was wounded, and while laying on the ground, getting up, running from car to car, I had fell back on training from the academy and its mindset. And one of the last academy guest speakers, if you will, was a detective, Richard Householder. Now, Richard Householder, in November of 1996, discussed a shooting that he was involved with. Working with a partner, they stopped a vehicle that was suspicious. As soon as the officers exited their vehicle, the driver, the suspect, exited and produced a large caliber handgun and started shooting at the officers. Detective Householder was hit in the arm, one in the chest and the ballistic vest, and a graze wound to his head. Detective Householder fell to the ground. He didn't get, you know, pushed down by the velocity of the bullets. He just fell to the ground. And that made him angry, and inside he said, "Why am I on the ground? You got to get up and you have to fight." He goes to the rear of his vehicle, redeploys, and they're able to shoot and kill the suspect. And it was actually that portion of the academy that I remembered and kept me going after I was shot. So over the years, talking to other officers, they're like, "We can't believe nobody has written or did a movie on the North Hollywood shootout." There was a TV version, and unfortunately, it didn't reflect what occurred that day. But I reply, "The movie was made before the incident." They're like, "What are you talking about?" "Well, do you remember the movie Heat?" Everybody's like, "Oh yeah, I remember Heat. That was a great movie." Well, Heat came out a few years prior and basically mimicked what occurred that day. And here's why. After all was said and done, you had us, the FBI, Sheriff's, LA County Sheriff's Department, conducted several search warrants over the next few weeks at residences tied to the two suspects. In one of the houses, I believe it was in Hacienda Heights, California, not much anything in there, but there was a TV and a VCR. Well, one of the agents powered on the VCR and out popped the movie Heat. So the training that both of those suspects received wasn't formal. They weren't in the military, but they watched the movie Heat to learn the tactics. So that's how good Heat was. And if you, for those of you who've never seen it, it's a good watch. And if you look at the tactics employed by the suspects and the police in that movie, we're pretty close to real life, and that's what they did.
1: Incredible. I gotta tell you, I am watching this, and I can't believe it's happening.
2: The LAPD ultimately engaged in this for about 17 minutes of heavy gunfire, and the robbers basically win the first round while the officers are awaiting air units and SWAT teams to show up. And it gets so bad that the LAPD has to go to a local gun shop known as B&B Sales in the middle of the shootout in order to acquire better weapons to fight Phillips and Montesorano. At 9:52 a.m., the men split up. Phillips takes cover behind a truck and continues to fire his rifle at the police until it malfunctions, after which he switches to his handgun. And the officers manage to shoot Phillips in the hand, basically kind of incapacitating him. And once he realizes that he's not going to make this out of it, Phillips actually turns the gun on himself and kills himself. Montesorano, though, tries to hijack a Jeep. And this is an interesting kind of moment because, you know, you've got this kind of really scary bank robber and he's coming at a civilian's Jeep and he hijacks the Jeep, but the guy who had the car managed to pull the keys out of the car before Montesorano got in, so he couldn't go anywhere. So he took cover behind the car and SWAT members started shooting below the car. They thought that they could access a weak point by shooting at his legs. And in total, Montesorano was shot 29 times in the leg. And at this point, officers didn't know whether or not there were any other accomplices. I mean, obviously there were two men that came out of the bank, but there were rumors that there could have been a third shooter. And so since they didn't know if the situation was secure, they couldn't let the ambulance come into the space. They had to continue to secure the scene. So what ends up happening is Montesorano has to basically lay there for 70 minutes as it took the ambulance time to get into the scene, and he succumbs to his injuries. He bleeds to death, but he doesn't stop screaming profanities at the officers for a lot of that. And this shootout's interesting because it does almost sound reminiscent of a movie, and it's ironic that it takes place in North Hollywood, but it is a real turning point in LAPD history, in really police history across the country. And when you think about it, this is a 1 hour period with 2,000 rounds being fired. Fortunately, other than the robbers, there were no fatalities, but there were many injured. And about a year after the event, 19 officers who were involved in the North Hollywood shootout received medals of valor for their involvement. And the LAPD, and actually the Pentagon, realizes that they need more firepower in these situations. And so they ultimately issue the LAPD 600 M16s. And if you're not familiar with an M16, that is a military firearm. It's a selective fire gun, meaning it can switch between semi-automatic and automatic, that fires an intermediate cartridge. So now instead of a slide action shotgun, they're now equipped with similar firepower to what the bank robbers had in order to level the playing field.
3: And a terrific job on the editing, production, and storytelling by our own Greg Hengler. A special thanks to Ashley Levinsky and James Zaborovan. And my goodness, what a story they told. And isn't it interesting that though the cops got their training at the police academy, the robbers got their training from the movie Heat. And, well, you can't make that one up. And it changed police history, because in the end, the cops needed to be armed with similar types of weapons. And it turned out that would be M16s to combat the ever-escalating nature of firepower on the criminal side. And by the way, if you haven't seen the movie Heat, see it. It's just terrific. Pacino and De Niro in a movie, in a scene together, the only time it ever happened in both actors' lives. The story behind the story of the infamous North Hollywood Bank of America shootout and bank robbery here on Our American Stories.
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19: News this hour from Town Hall. I'm Jason Weicker. TV evangelist James Robison died Sunday. He leaves behind a legacy reaching far beyond the pulpit. He and his wife, Betty, had founded global charity Life Outreach International that feeds needy children. James Robison was 82. A new report concerning the impact that a jobs report had. Correspondent Ken Worman tells us what it's all about.
21: Economists were upbeat about the April jobs report revealing payrolls were up 115,000 and unemployment steady at 4.3%. The Committee to Unleash Prosperity adds that with the most recent reductions, the federal workforce has shrunk by roughly 345,000 since the start of President Trump's second term. That's one of the largest post-World War II downsizings. The group adds that the April jobs report now indicates roughly 717,000 more private sector jobs were added during the same time frame. Ken Lorman reporting.
19: And he adds the Committee to Unleash Prosperity contrasts the data that the Biden administration, which added 116,000 federal workers, including at the IRS. As Democrats continue to block funding for programs they oppose, Senate Majority Leader John Thune says the GOP working on legislative strategies to secure critical funding.
5: Reconciliation 2.0, and as you, the first one we did last year, which did literally a decade of legislating in one bill. Now we're going to have to fund, you know, the DHS, both ICE and CBP, through a reconciliation bill. But there is a talk now, because we have a third bullet available to us, a third legislative vehicle, of what a reconciliation 3.0 might look like.
19: More on these stories, townhall.com.
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19: Texas Supreme Court refuses to declare Democrat lawmakers who fled the state in 2025 to block a vote on new congressional maps pushed by President Trump had vacated their office.
14: The all-Republican court dealt a blow to Governor Greg Abbott and state Republicans in their efforts to severely punish the more than 50 Democrats who bolted for New York, Illinois, and Massachusetts in a bid to stop a vote on the maps during a special session. The Texas redistricting effort kickstarted cascading efforts by both parties across the country to redraw voting maps ahead of this year's midterm elections. Republicans seek to hold their slim majority in Congress as Democrats try to counter them. Bernie Bennett reporting.
19: Shutdown of North America's largest commuter rail system has continued. You know, third day now, no end in sight after unionized workers went on strike. Long Island Railroad in New York was not operating Sunday, which officials had hoped would be an extremely busy day. Breaking news and analysis, townhall.com. Jet collision over Idaho.
15: An air show organizer says four crew members ejected after the two Navy jets collided Sunday during the Gunfighter Skies air show in Idaho. Emergency crews responded after the planes collided at the Mountain Home Air Force Base in western Idaho, about 50 miles south of Boise. All four of the crew members from the planes were able to eject safely. That's according to Kim Sykes, marketing director with Silver Wings of Idaho, which helped to plan the show. The base said in a social media post that it was locked down following the incident. John Scott reporting.
19: Walmart and Amazon racing to speed up order deliveries in rural areas of the United States. Small towns are a rich source of untapped sales for whichever retailer should build a loyal base of online shoppers and do it first. Analysts estimate the underserved market could be worth up to $1 trillion. More on these stories at townhall.com.
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3: 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Up next, the story of an ordinary man who did something extraordinary when he found out about an issue not very many people think about, child bedlessness. Here's Luke Michelson of Sleep in Heavenly Peace to tell his story of selflessness. Our words, by the way, not his. Take it away, Luke.
0: You know, I'm from a small town, Kimberly, Idaho, 3,700 people. I went to school there, graduated there, and built my family up. And I had my whole career lined out. I worked for a local water treatment company and was going to be buying it and had my retirement set. I mean, I was all planned out. And in 2012, personally, I was kind of going through this this life crisis, this both faith and personal crisis, you know, where you just don't know what your mark is on this world. You don't know if this is the job you need to be in, if this is the faith you should believe in. Am I being a good dad? Am I providing everything for my family? And at the time, in my church service, I was what was called the young men's president, like a youth pastor. And a young men's president is responsible for the spiritual growth and the activity of the young men's program, which was boys ages 12 to, 16, 17. At that time, the church's activity program we followed was the Boy Scouts. So I was kind of the leader over the Boy Scout leaders. And one day we were sitting with the other church auxiliary leaders and talking about the needs of not just the congregation, but other people within the community. And there was one family in particular that was talked about. They were the local school bus driver. She drove bus. The father suffered a little bit from some mental health, so had a hard time holding down a job, and they were just trying to make it. And what was unique about them too, they were just right downtown Kimberly. They were in some apartment complexes I didn't even know existed. But what shocked me the most was they had kids and they were all sleeping on the floor. Now, I'd never heard of that before. I always thought certainly kids have beds and places to sleep. But when I heard about this, it just something struck me wrong. I just said, this is wrong, and I wanted to do something about it. I wanted to get my scouts involved. I wanted them to get an Xbox controller out of their hands and get a drill and a sander in it and teach them skills, but also the value of giving back and giving back to maybe even one of their peers in school. And so I went home after that meeting and measured this. We had this bunk bed my daughter was sleeping on at the time, and I measured it and looked at it and said, I think I can do this. I didn't have any tools. I had to borrow my wife's tools. But it was fun. You know, we took these boys and put them to work in my garage. And, you know, after 3 or 4 days, lo and behold, we had a finished bunk bed. And it was so much fun. I never saw, in all the time I was serving as a young men's president, I never saw the boys so engaged in an activity. I mean, it was hard. It's hard enough to get teenage boys off their screens. And they really took after it. And so did I. We just had a great time. But then it came to the night that we were going to deliver this bed to this family, this bunk bed. And I couldn't go. I had to stay back and clean my garage. And but all the kids and their parents went, and the other church leaders went to this family. And the next day, I just heard how amazing it was. The family was so appreciative. The kids loved it. And what was shocking to me and great was how my Boy Scouts loved it. It was just such a great moment. I felt a little cheated because I didn't get to go, but I got to see the results from the happy Scouts. Well, that night, sitting on the couch, you know, you have one of these moments. And it was first week of December, planning for Christmas, figuring out how we're going to pay for things. And I don't know. It just, I had this moment of just despair and, you know, what is this all about? My kids are here complaining about the presents they're not going to get because I told them not. And, you know, as a father, I should be providing for them, but I want to teach them something. I don't know. You know, where's my mark in life? And this all just seemed to be stirring around in my brain. And then I thought, I felt so much joy and happiness when I was building that bunk bed with my scouts, that I want that with my family. I want these kids of mine to appreciate what they have.

0: that's what I did. I was a little hesitant at first because I'm pretty sure, you know, you put something on one of those sites is free. It doesn't matter what it is. You're going to get all sorts of people that want it. But what happened was quite different than what I expected. Although we did get some people's requests, I got more people that wanted to help out. And I labeled it as, you know, hey, this is a family Christmas project. We just wanted to help a family out with a bed. So if you know of any kids that are sleeping on the floor, let us know. But I got more people saying, oh my gosh, that's great. How can I help? Can I bring some quilts and some pillows? It was just really neat to see the community come alive. That was shocking to me. But what hit me the most is I did end up talking to a good friend of mine, Tennille Claridge, who's was working with a homeless transition type agency, and she had this family.
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1: In stories and with Luke Michelson, the founder of Sleep in Heavenly Peace. Let's pick up where we last left off. Here's Luke.

0: I call it my Haley story. So Haley and her mom had been living in a car. Haley was 6 years old, never had a bed, been sleeping in the backseat of her mom's car. And they just got a home. And I thought, oh my gosh, this is perfect. This is exactly what I wanted for this Christmas gift. And so me and a buddy went out to this house to deliver this first bed. And as we walked in the door, you know, I'd seen poverty before, but I hadn't seen it through the eyes of a child. And this child, you wouldn't have been able to tell that she's destitute. She was so happy she had a house. But the only thing in the house was a can of soup sitting on a hot plate that was resting on a milk carton, one of those crates. And that was it. That was the only thing in the house. But she was so excited. I met the mom and met her. And I said, show me where your bedroom is. And she pulled me back into her bedroom. Never had one before. And when I walked into this room, boy, it was a room that I'm sure you could probably see in your mind, holes in the carpet and wallpaper ripped. But what was the most shocking thing to me, and to this day, it'll stick with me forever, is this pile of clothes that were sitting in the corner. And that's where little Haley slept. She'd come home from school and put her PJs on and sleep on her clothes and then put her school clothes on in the morning and go to school. And it just, to look at this happy child, and then to see the conditions she was sleeping in, I was overcome with joy that we were bringing her a bed. And so we brought this bed in, and of course in pieces, and as we started assembling it, you could see her trying to figure it out what we were doing, and then once she realized it was a bed, she just erupted, grabbing the bed, grabbing us, hugging the bed, kissing the bed. I'd never seen that before. It was just a overwhelming feeling of bringing a child something that they love so dear. It's kind of like, Christmas morning when you bring your child their favorite present. That's close to how it felt, but far more emotional for me. And then to look over and see this mom of 6 years trying to provide for her daughter, tears running down her face. And I was raised by a single mom too, so it really touched me, and knowing that she struggled mentally and probably physically to try to get this child the best care that she deserves. And the car was the best she could do at the time, and now her daughter has a bed, a mattress, a comfortable place to sleep. It was just overwhelming. I remember driving home. It was about a half hour from where I lived, and me and my friend Jordan really didn't say much to each other. I mean, it was kind of, did that just happen? It was amazing. And I remember about the time we got home, I thought, you know what, for the few hours and a few days that took me and my family to do and solve a problem like that, that was well worth my time. No kid was going to sleep on the floor in my town if I had anything to do with it. And that was kind of the motto I lived by. The Saturday afternoon football games or the fishing that I did quite often just didn't seem near as important, near as fun, near as fulfilling as it used to be. I wanted to build beds. And so we decided we were going to build as many beds as we could that Christmas holiday. And I remember my wife said, well, you got to call it something. And I said, well, how about Beds for Babes? First of all, she said, no. That's not a very good Google search, by the way. I said, well, what do we call it then? And she said, well, how about Sleep in Heavenly Peace? And, Christmas time and Silent Night. It was just perfect. It was exactly what we wanted to leave the child in, was something that they could sleep in peace with. And so we called it Sleep in Heavenly Peace, a.k.a. SHP. That year, we took our whole Christmas fund, and that's what we did. And I landed at Lowe's. Store manager says, you know what? I love this project, what you're doing. you can have 50% off anything you buy. And so, of course, we bought some drills and some hardware and of course, wood. And we ended up able to build a total of 22 beds that Christmas and all, delivered them all before Christmas came. And many times have I heard that a bed for a child at that time of year was the only Christmas present that they were going to get. We built 25 beds the next year, and then 50 the year after that, and it just doubled every year. But 2015, we became a nonprofit, and it was crazy. We built 160 beds, something like that. And it just, the more we built, the more people found out, and the more people found out, the more they wanted to do it. Then all of a sudden, we had friends in other states and people that didn't know us in other states that wanted to do the same thing. So we started putting them on as chapters and teaching them how we're doing it. And then I got a call, actually it was an email about this agency in New York that wanted to do an article on us and wanted to fly all the way from New York to Twin Falls, Idaho and do this magazine article on us. And I thought that was kind of weird. Okay, great. Well, lo and behold, I didn't know, everybody else knew, but I didn't know that it was this little Facebook watch series called Returning the Favor, which isn't so little, and the main host was Mike Rowe, Dirty Jobs Guy. And so he came out and surprised us with a space that we desperately needed as we were building beds in garages. We needed this space, and they provided a space for us for 3 years. But more importantly, that episode was viewed by 10 million plus people. And when this hit me, even work, even that life plan didn't seem as important to me. And so I quit. I didn't have a job at the time. I didn't know what I was going to do. I took a huge pay cut, but really it was walking into the unknown. But it didn't matter. Like I didn't care whether I was going to live in a shed or or really have to go without, because my joy did not come from the number of zeros behind my paycheck, but it came from the number of kids that I could help. Looking back at it right now, I just cringe at the thought that I would have ever considered anything else. I think year to date, we're probably over 6,000 people that have requested to become a chapter for their own area. And now we're in four different countries and we build over 50,000 beds a year, built and delivered to kids all across the country. 12 years ago, if you told me I was gonna build beds for kids as my goal in life and purpose in life, I probably would have laughed. It wasn't anything on my radar. But it just took one child and one situation and one family to see just how much I could make a difference in their life by just putting something together as simple as a bed. And now it's my whole life.
1: And a terrific job on the editing, production, and storytelling by our own Monty Montgomery. And a special thanks to Luke Michelson for sharing his story of how sleep in heavenly peace was born. And it all started with that little girl who was sleeping in the back seat of her mother's car and the joy he felt delivering that bed in that house she'd finally had. An overwhelming feeling, he described the joy he felt. And soon those Saturday football games and fishing weren't as important to him as making more beds and feeling that feeling again. And pretty soon he turned over his entire Christmas fund, built 22 beds, then 25, then the nonprofit forms, then Mike Rowe comes in, and then of course he gives it all up. And now there are 6,000 chapters, and he's making 50,000 beds a year. A pure and beautiful American dream story, the story of sleep in heavenly peace, Luke Michelson's story, here on Our American Story.
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1: And we continue with our American stories. Up next, one of our favorite types of stories about artistic imagination, about creating something from nothing. This is the story of a song you all know, but don't know how it came to be. Some believe it's a song about a girl. Others believe it's a song about a place, a state, the Peachtree State. The two men who wrote the music and lyrics, Hoagy Carmichael and Stuart Gorrell, can't answer that question. They died a long time ago. But the story of how the song Georgia on My Mind came to be, and a song that the world would come to know, is a quintessentially American story. Hoagy Carmichael was born in Bloomington, Indiana, in 1899. His father, he took on whatever jobs he could to help pay the bills, first as a horse-drawn taxi driver, and later as an electrician. His mom played piano for a living. Throughout his youth, his family struggled to make ends meet. The defining event in his early life sprang from tragedy. In 1918, the Spanish flu ravaged the country, and his baby sister Joanna was not spared. Her death was something Carmichael would never forget, and it would fuel his ambition. Here's a quote from Carmichael. "We couldn't afford a good doctor or a good attention, and that's when I vowed I would never again be broke in my life." He graduated from Indiana University and its law school, and soon began to practice law in Indianapolis. But his real interest, his real talent, and where he'd end up making his living was in the world of entertainment. Music, specifically coming up with the melodies to some of Tin Pan Alley's greatest hits, was his particular and peculiar genius. Carmichael attributed his melodic gift to his roots in jazz and his love of jazz pianists, which he got from his mother, who loved to play ragtime. "I listened to them constantly," he told anyone who would listen. As a teenager, he spent long hours in a black neighborhood called Bucktown, where outstanding jazz players often convened. American composer and author Alec Wilder described Carmichael as the most talented, inventive, sophisticated, and jazz-oriented of all the great craftsmen of pop songs in the first half of the 20th century. Few people ever write one standard, but Carmichael wrote a bunch. Stardust, The Nearness of You, Skylark, In the Cool, Cool, Cool of the Evening, and of course, his most well-known composition, Georgia on My Mind. Gorrell, the song's lyricist, was born in Knox, Indiana, and went to college with Carmichael. The two became friends, and after hearing his pal play a new melody at a party, Gorrell pulled an all-nighter and ended up with the lyrics for the song. Gorrell would go on to become a banker. He never wrote another lyric in his life. Completed in 1930, the song was initially covered by a number of artists, including Louis Armstrong and Hoagy Carmichael himself. Here's Carmichael singing his version of his song.
5: Georgia

0: The song failed to find an audience when it was released, Carmichael's version or anyone else's, and it lingered for decades in his back catalog. By the 1950s, Carmichael's career began to fade with the ascent of rock and roll and rhythm and blues. It would take Ray Charles to bring the song back to life. The rising 30-year-old star had just left Atlantic Records. He wanted more independence, more artistic control of his music, and higher royalties. Most of all, he wanted his music to reach more people. He wanted mainstream audiences and mainstream acceptance of his music at a time when albums were starting to outsell singles. The Genius Hits the Road was his first record for his new label, ABC Paramount. It was a 12-track themed album released in 1960 based on places in the United States. Georgia On My Mind was tucked between Basin Street Blues, the main street of Storyville in New Orleans' Red Light District, and Alabama Bound. The song's lush orchestration, he had 55 string players in on the session, was unlike anything Charles had recorded before. Some critics thought it was a mistake. Others thought he was selling out. The public disagreed. The song reached number one on Billboard's pop album chart in November of 1960, and he won his first of four Grammys that year, two for Georgia On My Mind. Charles would go on to win 15 more Grammys in his life. He would also go on to break more musical barriers, including modern sounds in country and Western music, his 1962 masterpiece. Other hits by Charles include I Can't Stop Loving You, Hit the Road Jack, and Seven Spanish Angels, his duet with Willie Nelson, which would rise to number one on the country charts. But it's Georgia On My Mind that is his most memorable recording. In 2003, Rolling Stone named the song the 44th greatest of all time. Was the song about an old love or a man longing for home? We'll never know. But Charles had his own opinion. In his 1978 autobiography, Brother Ray, he told the world that neither a woman nor a state was on his mind when he recorded the song. I never known a lady named Georgia, and I wasn't dreaming of no state, even though I was born there. It was just a beautiful, romantic melody. That wouldn't stop Georgia On My Mind from becoming the official state song in 1979 when Georgia Governor George Busby signed it into law. It's a quintessentially American story, the story of Georgia On My Mind. Two white men from the Midwest wrote a song that a brilliant blind black man they never knew or met would bring to life so many years later. There was no talk of cultural appropriation either by Charles or by Carmichael. They were doing what musical artists do in America and have done from the beginning of time, borrowing from any and all forms of music and making it their own. And thanks to the miracle of intellectual property rights, artists in America are not merely protected against the theft of their work, but also incentivized to share it with others and across race, class, culture, and timeline. The Charles cover of Georgia On My Mind changed the lives of the writers and the singer forever, making all of them a small fortune. And the song also made the world a better and more beautiful place. There were many other covers of the song, and by some great artists from every musical genre: Eddie Arnold, Billie Holiday, Bing Crosby, Michael Bolton, Michael Bublé, Ella Fitzgerald, Leon Russell, Jackie Wilson, Jerry Garcia, Coldplay, and the Righteous Brothers, Tom Jones, James Brown, and the Zac Brown Band. But one version stands out from all the rest. At the time of his death at 73, on June 10th, 2004, Ray Charles averaged 200 concerts a year. Georgia On My Mind was always the crowd favorite. The story of Georgia On My Mind, how it came to be, here on Our American Story.
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20: Stories about history. Our next story comes to us from a man who's simply known as the History Guy. His videos are watched by hundreds of thousands of people of all ages over on YouTube. The History Guy is also heard here at Our American Stories. Here's the History Guy with a real beauty. The Story of Stalin's Daughter.
6: On November 22, 2011, an 85-year-old woman named Lana Peters passed away in Wisconsin from complications due to colon cancer. Eventually, her death made it into some newspapers, but it seemed to go largely unnoticed by an American public that seemed to have largely forgotten who she was and all the attention that she had gained during one of the seminal events of the Cold War that happened on March 9, 1967. Lana Peters, otherwise known as Svetlana Alyeva, represented the contradictions of the era of the Cold War and was witness to some of the greatest crimes of that era. She's most known because of her famous father, but is perhaps most notable because of how very different she was from him. The defection of the woman whose birth name was Svetlana Stalina, the youngest child and only daughter of Soviet dictator Joseph Stalin, deserves to be remembered. Born Yosef Yukashvili in the Imperial State of Georgia, then part of the Russian Empire, in 1878, Joseph Stalin already had a reputation for brutality when he was arrested and exiled by the Tsarist government in 1908. He had purportedly been responsible for a bank robbery in 1907 that had killed some 40 people, and had, as one historian put it, established himself as Georgia's leading Bolshevik. It was sometime during this period that he started using the name Stalin, meaning roughly, man of steel. After the October Revolution, Stalin became a trusted supporter of Vladimir Lenin and a vocal supporter of the brutal period of political repression and mass execution called the Red Terror. Appointed People's Commissar for Nationalities in 1919, he took Sergei and Olga's daughter, Nadezhda, who had worked as a clerk in Lenin's office, as his secretary. The two married later the same year. At the time, Nadezhda was 18 and Stalin was a 40-year-old widower, his first wife having died of typhus in 1907. Stalin and Alyeva had two children, Vasily, born in 1921, and Svetlana, born in 1926. At the time of her birth, Stalin was General Secretary of the Soviet Union and had largely gained the upper hand in the struggle to replace Lenin following his death in 1924. As intrigues continued in the Soviet Union, Stalin's daughter was feted by both the Soviet people and her father, who showered her with gifts and called her Little Sparrow. She became a celebrity in her country, compared to Shirley Temple in the United States. Thousands of babies were named Svetlana, so was a perfume. But being the daughter of the Man of Steel did not lead to an easy destiny. While she was being treated like Shirley Temple, Soviet collectivization of the agricultural sector, essentially forcing peasants onto collective farms, was resulting in various periods of famine. Over the period of collectivization, an estimated 14 million people died due to starvation. On November 9, 1932, Yosef and Nadezhda had a public argument about collectivization policy at a dinner party. When they got home that evening, she went into a separate room and shot herself. To prevent scandal, her death was reported as because of an appendicitis. Her children, Vasily was 11 and Svetlana just 6, were told the same lie for fear if they knew the truth that they might accidentally reveal it. Svetlana did not know the truth of how her mother died until she read it in an American newspaper in 1942. Nearly 6 decades later, she was quoted saying, "I do regret that my mother didn't marry a carpenter." While she still enjoyed her father's favor, with the notoriously unsentimental Stalin even playing little games with her, she and her siblings were also under great pressure to be examples to the Soviet people. And even Svetlana was not free from the brutality of her father's regime. In December 1934, when Sergei Kirov, a fellow revolutionary and close friend of Stalin's, was assassinated, Stalin used the event as a provocation for the Great Purge. In fact, some historians argue that it was Stalin who was behind Kirov's murder as a pretext for the repressive effort to purge what Stalin called enemies of the people, including counter-revolutionaries and, essentially, anyone who was a threat to Stalin's power. Among the as many as 1.25 million victims of the purge was Alexander Zvanich, the brother of Stalin's first wife, whom Svetlana knew as a favorite uncle. More relatives were removed, as well as some of Svetlana's school friends, whose once privileged lives were shattered when their parents were deemed untrustworthy. When she protested to her father on behalf of one of her friends, her father replied to his 14-year-old daughter, "Sometimes you are forced to go against even those you love." She later said that it took her years to grasp the extent of her father's crimes. In 1943, Svetlana met and fell in love with filmmaker Alexei Kapler, who was married and 23 years her senior. Capo later said that he was drawn to Svetlana by the freedom within her. Stalin disapproved for numerous reasons, but Svetlana suspected he was most insulted by the fact that Kapler was Jewish. Kapler was arrested and charged with being a British spy, although it was assumed the actual crime was the indiscreet affair with Stalin's daughter. Stalin destroyed the letters the two had written each other. He banished Svetlana from his house because of moral depravity, and even punished her brother, at whose home she had met Kapler, and her grandparents for failing to intervene. Kapler was eventually imprisoned. 10 years. When Stalin's purges continued after the war, they ensnared more of Svetlana's family, including her mother's sister. When she tried to intervene with her father on her aunt's behalf, Stalin made it clear to her that she also could be accused. On March 2, 1953, she was called from class. Her father had suffered a cerebral hemorrhage and was dying. Stalin lingered for 4 days as she believed God grants an easy death only to the just. The family had difficulty blaming the man who had been both patriarch and villain. Even as family members returned from the gulag, they became convinced that it wasn't Stalin's fault, that someone else was responsible for making them a political target, that Stalin had been poisoned against them. But the prisoners returning from the gulags were compelling evidence of the crimes of Stalin. The new leader who was consolidating power, Nikita Khrushchev, saw bringing down the cult of Stalin as critical to retaining the support of the people. By then, Svetlana had had 2 failed marriages and had 2 children. In 1957, to escape the stigma of her father's name, she went to her mother's maiden name and became Svetlana Alueva. She wandered through love affairs, flirted with different religions, spent another year on another failed marriage. A friend later said of her, she was a very kind and warm-hearted person, but it was impossible to escape her terrible heritage. She couldn't trust anyone. How could you? If you were Stalin's daughter. She alternatively had to deal with people who sought to associate with her in hope of getting some favor, and others who loathed her for her father's crimes. In 1963, while in the hospital for a tonsillectomy, Svetlana met an Indian national named Brajesh Singh. She sought to marry him, but that required state permission, and once again she suffered from the curse of being Stalin's daughter. Singh died from emphysema in October 1966. Svetlana was allowed to travel to give Singh his traditional funeral, as long as she did not talk to any foreign reporters. She was staying at the guest house of the Soviet embassy in Delhi, and on March 9, 1967, no one apparently suspected her motives when she went outside, hailed a cab, entered the U.S. embassy in India, presented her Soviet passport, and asked for asylum. The request took the Americans completely off guard. Chester Bowles, the U.S. ambassador to India, didn't even know Stalin had a daughter, more or less that she was visiting India. Bowles put Svetlana on the next plane to anywhere but Moscow and sent her with a diplomat, actually a CIA agent, as escort, to Rome. The assessment by the CIA at the time was, our own preconceived notions of what Stalin's daughter must be like just didn't let us believe that this nice, pleasant, attractive, middle-aged Hofstrau could possibly be who she claimed to be. Svetlana Alueva's defection required a lot of political maneuvering. She had to spend time both in Italy and then in Switzerland before she could finally go to the United States. The Soviets tried to portray her as crazy, calling her Kukshuka or Cuckoo Bird. Later it was revealed that the KGB had made plans to either kidnap her or assassinate her, but they decided not to because it would be too easy to trace back to them. In the United States, she married one last time between 1970 and 1973 to an architect named William Peters. They had a daughter named Olga. She went by the name Lana Peters for the rest of her life. In 1978, she became a U.S. citizen, but in 1984, she and her daughter Olga returned to the Soviet Union. But she found she was shunned there, and she and Olga returned to the United States in 1986. When author Nicholas Thompson decided he wanted to interview her for a book he was doing on U.S.-Soviet relations during the Cold War in 2006, he had to do a public record search to find her. She was living in Wisconsin. When she passed away in November 2011, the New York Times found it difficult to even confirm her death, which wasn't even reported in the local newspaper. But it does seem that the woman who was so unlike her father had finally escaped her father's shadow.
20: And a special thanks, as always, to Greg Hengler for the production, and a special thanks, as always, to The History Guy. Please subscribe to his YouTube channel, The History Guy. History deserves to be remembered. The story of Lana Peters. She becomes an American citizen in 1978. But never, ever, I would guess, is ever truly home anywhere. Her story here on Our American Stories.
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28: News this hour from Town Hall. I'm Jason Walker. Continued bloodshed between Moscow and Kyiv. Ukrainian forces conducting large-scale strikes on Russia.
29: Over the weekend, one of Ukraine's largest drone strikes on Russia killed at least four people, including three near Moscow, and wounded a dozen others, according to local authorities. Debris also fell on Russia's largest airport without causing damage. Ukrainian President Vladimir Zelensky saying his country was entirely justified. Russia has repeatedly launched similar attacks on Ukraine's capital and other cities during the war. Ukrainian authorities saying Russian drone strikes over the weekend wounded eight people. I'm Julie Walker.
28: Thousands have descended upon the National Mall Sunday for Rededicate 250, a national jubilee of prayer, praise, and thanksgiving. A gathering aimed at celebrating 250 years of independence, as well as calling believers across America to unite in worship, prayer, and gratitude. Among those praying for America during the event, House Speaker Mike Johnston.
30: Almighty God, we ask that you hear these solemn petitions. Just as we, in the beginning, dedicated this land to your most holy name, today, hear, Lord, in this 250th year of American independence, we hereby rededicate the United States of America as one nation under God.
28: All four crew members ejecting safely from a pair of Navy jets colliding during an air show at a military base over Idaho. Officials say the airmen are now in stable condition and the remainder of the show was canceled. Officials do say that no one on the ground was injured. More on these stories, townhall.com.
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28: Well, the man who took over for legendary investor Warren Buffett at Berkshire Hathaway, making his mark on the firm. More from correspondent Rich Thomason.
2: Berkshire Hathaway has more than tripled the size of its investment in Google's parent company as Greg Abel settled into the CEO job after taking over at the start of the year. Buffett was always reluctant to invest in tech firms because he said he didn't understand them well enough. Buffett did make an exception to that rule near the end of his CEO term by buying a massive Apple stake. But Abel appears to be more comfortable because by the end of March, Berkshire owned nearly 58 million Alphabet shares worth almost $17 billion. Rich Thomason reporting.
28: Well, the artificial intelligence boom is leading to fights in some states over growing utility profits, governors, attorneys general, and others protesting the rising electricity bills. Breaking news and analysis, townhall.com. New York lawmakers moving closer to changes in the state's public pension system for newer government workers. Here's John Scott.
4: The spotlight is on Tier 6, covering public employees hired since 2012. It was created to cut costs by raising the retirement age, increasing worker contributions, and trimming benefits. Now lawmakers and unions want changes, lowering retirement age, boosting payouts, and reducing contributions. Supporters say it aids hiring, but critics warn it would be unfair to employees expected to find benefits, cost billions, and strain tight budgets.
28: Hawaii's recent catastrophic flooding devastating farms in the region, leaving many farmers still struggling. The storms in March brought Hawaii's worst flooding in some 22 years. More on these stories, townhall.com.
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9: 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Gary McNamara and Eric Harley talk about everything from politics to social issues and news of the day. Whether you're up late or you're just starting your day, welcome to the show.
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10: All across America, we are Red Eye Radio. He is Eric Carley, and I'm Gary McNamara. Welcome and good morning. Thanks so much for being here.
11: Thank you.
10: All right, this is Stephen A. Smith.
12: Mm-hmm.
10: We had mentioned him earlier, so I was like, oh, I think I got an audio cut here. Stephen A. Smith with a caller who said, you know, being a conservative Republican is a mental illness. All right?
12: Yeah, okay.
10: And here we go.
13: Illness in some of these people, Stephen.
14: Well, not all of them. Nope. You don't get to do that. Don't talk to me about mental illness on the side of the right. But you have people talking about transgender without parental consent. And men transitioning to women and playing in women's sports and thinking that that was okay, and people could be incarcerated and they could have sex changes and stuff like that. Oh, no. You don't get to sit up there and just point to the right about that and not act like there wasn't craziness on the left, too. I'm a moderate. I'm a moderate who primarily votes Democrat. And I'm here to tell you something right now. I don't recognize this left. Well, not this one. Not the one that I've been seeing over the last few years. I'm a moderate who will lean left on everything but dollars, meaning taxes. I can't stand high taxes in California, New York, New Jersey.
10: All right. So where are you a Democrat? Would be my question to him. If you've rejected the radical transgender movement, if you've rejected identity politics, and if you are a fiscal conservative, where are you a Democrat? What issue?
11: I don't know what's left.
10: What does moderate mean?
11: What?
10: Someone needs to ask him that. I mean, he's
11: drives
10: not,
11: you he's, to vote for them,
10: right? He's not on a podcast. Where is he actually on all of this?
11: Right. Don't say moderate. Moderate is just throwing out a blah blah blah. It's the blah blah blah of politics. Well, I'm a moderate. I'm not right or left. Uh-huh. I'm a doctor. That's it's the same thing.
10: It's the same thing.
11: Moderate.
10: I'm a moderate. I'm a doctor. I'm a moderate.
11: Yeah,
10: okay.
11: No. Don't give me your label. Tell me what you believe.
10: Yeah. Because that.
11: And what gives? Tell me why you would give them support, knowing where they are today.
10: Well, that's a really good point. What is a moderate in 2026?
11: A blah, blah, blah. Blah, blah, blah. I'm a blah, blah, blah.
10: Oh, so a moderate is...
11: Blah, blah, blah.
10: Rush's guitarist induction into the Rock and Roll Hall of Fame.
11: Alex Lifeson. Greatest Rock and Roll Hall of Fame induction speech ever.
10: Blah, blah, blah, blah, blah,
11: it just blah, blah, blah, blah, blah, blah, blah, blah, blah, blah, blah. It was so beautiful. So great. But... It is the blah, blah, blah in terms of trying to describe where you're... Because you and I even get into the weeds on, well, I'm a conservative. Hold on. Because today, we kind of have to qualify that. But if you're talking about moderate, oh my, blah, blah, blah. That's a totally different...
10: Yeah.
11: What you're trying to do is... Show what? That you're fair? That the word means nothing. So let's talk about what you believe in and what motivates you to vote for the... Is it primarily votes for the left?
10: Well,
11: primarily votes Democrat.
10: My point is, if you're a fiscal conservative and hate taxes, then all the social programs that you may believe as a Democrat that you want go away.
11: Yeah, because you can't pay for them.
10: Right. So I don't know where you're coming from.
11: Right.
10: So what are the cultural issues is what really got him started. Mm-hmm. And then he's telling us he's a fiscal conservative.
11: Right.
10: And he's complained about the debt. We're taxed enough. Well, then where are you a Democrat? If you're saying, well, I'm a Democrat everywhere else where we need to have these programs expanded. You just said you don't want any more taxes.
11: Right. What motivates you to support them and give them the power to do what they're doing?
12: Yep.
10: Want to play this one because this one was fascinating. One of the things that really has appeared in the last couple of weeks, and it's because of what's his name? The guy in Maine, Plattner.
11: Yeah.
10: In Maine, the Nazi.
11: Right.
10: Is that the Democrats are now talking about authenticity. Mm-hmm. That You know, if, well, you know something, he was angry, and that's why he became a Nazi. And the fact that he's willing to show and tell us that he was a Nazi, that's the kind of authenticity that we're looking for these days.
11: Yeah, it's of course.
10: So now, radical behavior, a radical insane mindset has now become authenticity. And I thought this was interesting because CBS picked up on this as they were talking to the Democrat running for Senate in Michigan, Mallory McMorrow, who, remember, she deleted like thousands and thousands of tweets. Remember the whole thing that voted in California after she moved to Michigan, whatever. Can't explain any of it. And people were looking at the timeline of her social media when she was

0: You're being honest with the people. I'm a Nazi. Vote for me because I'm authentic.
1: Yeah.
0: Here we go. Here's this back and forth.
1: Okay.
0: Right, here we go.
2: All right. Okay. So I'm not going to sit here and litigate with you about California or what you said about the Midwest in an earlier part of your life, because you've said those tweets, which CNN found, represent your authentic side. And authenticity counts in the coin of the realm in modern American politics. What I don't understand, State Senator McMorrow, is if authenticity is your coin of the realm, why delete them in the first place? Why not let them stand and let people make up their own minds on an authentic basis about who you once were?
3: Yeah, it's a great question. Every now and then, people clean up their social media accounts. We didn't target any old tweets. We mass deleted everything before 2020.
4: Oh, wait, whoa, whoa. So my next question will be, so it was that bad that everything up until 2020 had to just go away?
0: By the way, wow. there's no reason to ever delete anything from your social media.
4: What do you do?
0: It current.
4: Well, here's the thing. It's not your server that it's on.
0: Right.
4: What are you cleaning up?
0: This isn't my phone where I need to clean it every
4: Hey, delete the unused apps or whatever.
0: Right.
4: Eric, you have 400 million photos of your grandkids. Maybe you could pare that down a bit.
1: Right.
4: It's not our server. Yeah, it's everyone cleans up their social media. No, they don't.
0: I have never deleted anything except in the first 5 minutes if I make a huge grammatical error because I'm working so quickly and then I repost it again.
4: Right.
0: But I don't think I've ever deleted anything I've ever done on social media. And you know the thing, how I know? Because I'll sit there and whether it's Facebook or Twitter, and people will like something. I'll go back. It's a year and a half old.
1: Mm-hmm.
0: So people actually do go back and look at the things that you posted in the past. Mm-hmm. I'm always amazed by it.
1: Mm-hmm.
0: But it's like I've never had to retract anything I've said in the air. So, of course, I never have to retract or delete anything that I've done on social media.
1: Right.
0: And
4: one time I was mowing my lawn and I had my phone in my pocket. True story. So my son happened to actually be at the house. I don't know what happened. I don't know how it happened. But my son gets notifications. This is back when it was Twitter. If I post something on Twitter. And it was all of these just random letters in the post. And then I don't know how in the world this happened, because I was working in swim trunks because I'm in the heat and everything else.
1: Mm-hmm.
4: And I'll, cool off and in the hose or whatever. So my swim trunks, they're real loose and everything. But I still don't to this day. I was like, what? And the GIF that it posted to was one of those where it didn't make sense. So it actually matched all these random letters of the post that posted. I have no idea. My son was at the house, happened to be at the house. He runs out in the yard and he goes, Dad, what did you post? I said, what do you mean? He goes, I just got the notification you posted. Look at it. I was like, what? I didn't post that. I get my phone out and sure enough, it had hit the app and started posting something on it as I was walking.
0: Wow.
4: With my phone in my pocket. So that I deleted. I actually thought about keeping it there and explaining what it was. It's never been the case where I've said, oh, I got to go clean out the old social media barn.
0: No, that's why it was laughable. But the thing is, that proves right there. Because the excuse now from Democrats when they do something that is viewed as fringe, that they're authentic, this proves my authenticity, as he's saying to her, the whole point should have been, well, you're not authentic.
1: Yeah.
0: If you're authentic, you leave it there.
4: To show who you were at that time
0: Your whole thing that this proves I'm all about authenticity.

0: authenticity is BS because you deleted it.
1: Well, and then trying to make it, it's gaslighting, by the way. Well, everyone cleans out their social media.
0: No, they don't. Now, I will say this. A couple of times I've had to delete a comment because I've commented on the wrong post.
1: Oh.
0: You know, yeah. Somebody will write something and you get busy doing it. You go back and go, oh, let me finish that comment, you know, like this. And somebody has the question like, or something like, I just love my dog so much. And I'm on a, you know, a post saying that was a great hockey goal that was scored. Huh? What does that have to do with anything now?
1: Yeah.
0: Now, the good thing is in the comments with the ads now, nothing makes sense because you don't know. A lot of these times you don't pick up that it's an ad.
1: Right.
0: There'll be comments. It'll be an ad in the middle of it. What does that have to do with any? Oh, it's an ad.
1: Right.
0: But though, besides that, I don't think I've ever deleted anything on social media. I've never mass deleted anything. And I've never deleted anything because I would get in trouble for it. Or I thought later on, maybe I shouldn't have posted that because I've done this too long where you already can, you can already self-edit. It's like the times when I've come up with you know, different different innovative names for manure.
1: Ah, mm-hmm. Yeah,
0: you know, and that's, you know, that's done on purpose because
1: right. Sure,
0: because I know FCC rules here. It doesn't censor what I can say, but once in a while, it may censor how I can say it.
1: Yes.
0: But I always communicate the same message.
1: Also, we are gentlemen and have a sense of decency.
0: Oh, yeah, because we're authentic.
1: Gentlemen. We're gentlemen. the production crew is laughing.
0: Does that
1: hard.
0: Mean I go to the clubs now?
1: Yeah. They do have their own clubs, don't they?
0: Yeah. Is that?
1: I've seen the signs.
0: So if I go to the...
1: funny because there's no gentleman on those signs.
0: So,
1: huh?
0: So if I go to the gentleman's club, I'll meet people like...
1: Yes.
0: Let's be very kind towards each other. And right. Everything. Will you look at those?
1: Right. It'll be like sitting around having a chat with William Buckley or someone like that. You know, talking about
0: a round table,
1: world events and whatnot, and using words like whatnot and whatnot.
0: But I just, God, you can see right through
1: people. Look at her whatnot.
0: People
1: what?
0: Still want to be con, don't they? People. My dad was so right. People want to be BS.
1: No,
0: they really, really want to be BS.
1: Please BS me more. They do. Seriously.
0: They really do.
1: Yeah, they do.
0: Just amazing. We are Red Eye Radio.
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0: We are Red Eye Radio. He is Eric Carlin. I'm Gary McNamara. And then from the what are they smoking, can I have some of it? Bill Kristol writes over the weekend. Not Billy Kristol, not the actor. Right. Bill Kristol, the former conservative leader. You probably could have called him a conservative leader 20 years ago, 30 years ago.
1: Yeah.
0: Writes, I'm pro-freedom, pro-law and order, pro-limited government, and pro the Declaration of Independence and the Constitution. And so today, I'm a Democrat.
1: Okay. I mean, the responses were like, dude, are you okay?
0: Yeah.
1: I mean, aren't you
0: right. Wow.
1: Can I have what you're smoking?
2: The tweet that I posted from... accidentally while mowing my lawn that day made more sense. You're a huh? No, they stand for none of those. They want to dismantle the Constitution. Kamala Harris is out there again talking about packing the courts and, you know, doing everything that get rid of the Electoral College, all of that.
0: The Senate.
2: Yep.
0: Pro law and order?
2: Defund the police. Hello.
0: Defund the police, defund ICE. It's just pro limited government?
2: Wow. Wow. Show me where they stand for that.
0: Pro freedom.
2: Show me where they stand for that.
0: Yeah.
2: Show me where they stand for that. Show me examples on each of those. You can't. You're smoking crack. You are smoking crack. And there's just no way around that.
0: Holy, I love this one. I can't use all the words. Holy S.
2: Yeah.
0: The levels of self-delusion and prostitute-level pandering are actually impressive.
2: Well, it's like
0: you ran straight into the arms of the party, torching the border, weaponizing the Department of Justice against citizens, bankrupting the country on migrant luxury and green scams, celebrating killers,
2: right,
0: mutilating kids,
2: controlling speech on social media.
0: Yeah. I mean, it's just.
2: Yeah.
0: Wow. Unless he's just trolling.
2: Maybe.

0: With SRN News, I'm Jason Walker. A drone strike has targeted a nuclear power plant in United Arab Emirates. So far, no one claiming responsibility, and officials do say there was little damage. World Health Organization has declared an Ebola outbreak in Congo and Uganda to be a public health emergency. More than 300 cases, 88 deaths have been reported. Three people have been killed, five injured, when a motorist slammed into numerous vehicles and pedestrians Saturday night in Oakland, California. The crash remains under investigation. Stocks mostly lower and oil prices have jumped. Markets in Japan and South Korea pulling back from their records. Yields on Japanese government bonds shooting higher, and investors have remained somewhat concerned about the situation in Iran. SRN News.
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10: And he is Eric Harley, and I'm Gary McNamara. 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You know, when I read that the other day, I thought maybe it wasn't Bill Kristol, but I burst out laughing because I'm like,
11: like a parody account or something.
10: Yeah, what's he trying to sell here?
11: Yeah, right.
10: He's really trying to sell something, but. Let's go to Bill Maher on Friday.
11: Okay.
10: Bill Maher on Friday, talking, again, anti-Semitism, all right? So here we go.
11: All right.
12: And finally, new rules since yesterday was Israel's birthday. Having become a nation on May 14th, 78 years ago, everyone must either wish her a happy birthday or admit they're anti-Semitic. Now, it's everyone's right in a free country to be anti-Semitic, but enough with hiding behind Israel or Zionism or Netanyahu. If you think, as so many do now, that when it comes to human rights, Israel is the monster country of all time, you either don't read or you don't care about your own hypocrisy. Because there are so many worse places. But that's where we are these days. No Jews, no news. Ha ha. But China, Russia, the Sudan, Iran, Myanmar, Haiti, the Congo, North Korea, all way worse. And that's how you know it's anti-Semitism. It's the inconsistency. People talk about Jews these days like something out of Stormfront, except it's not Stormfront. It's an editor from the American Prospect, which is a venerable liberal publication that launched the careers of journalists like Ezra Klein. And yet no one blinks when one of their editors says, Israel is a brainwashed, psychopathic death cult that might need to be nuked to save the human race. Uh-huh. People say the left and the right can't agree on anything these days. Well, there is this one thing they agree on. Right-winger Tucker Carlson has Nick Fuentes and Holocaust deniers on his podcast and wonders along with them, who really was the bad guy in World War II? And the New York Times has on their cast super leftist Hassan Piker, who they call a progressive mind, and who says Zionists should be treated the same as Nazis, which I assume means hung at Nuremberg.
10: Now, you saw where he attempted to do the moral equivalency of the left and right there, of course.
11: Right. Yeah. Yeah.
10: Where he tried to say Tucker Carlson on the right. Look, I have never viewed Tucker Carlson being on the right, even when he was on Crossfire. You and I were never, we were never caught up in the populist Republican idolatry of Tucker Carlson.
11: Right.
10: We were never there.
11: No.
10: We always thought he was odd in his own sort of way. And he basically admitted that the opinions that came from Fox were because that's what the producers wanted him to do.
11: Right.
10: And so where he is now, and I think I have an audio cut coming up here from Bacha Unger Sargon, who was talking about last week that, you know, that report came out about the October 7th atrocities and the day before the New York Times story about Israel training dogs to rape prisoners.
11: Yeah.
10: You know, it's just, you notice nobody on the left has jumped on that at all. Nobody.
11: No.
10: It's so radical.
11: You can't defend that.
10: In fact, it's the right that's been bringing that thing up and saying, this is false, this is false. Nobody's defending that at all. But she said, if there's anybody who's considered on the right who's an anti-Semite, they're called out by everybody.
11: Oh, yeah.
10: And it's true.
11: Yeah. No, you are.
10: And it's, you know, one of the things immediately that's come out is the one thing that could hurt J.D. Vance is if he still admits that he has a friendship with Tucker Carlson.
11: Yeah. Yeah, that's a problem.
10: You know, that's a problem in Republican conservative circles.
11: Right.
10: That, you know, who are the people, what is the political group that is pounding on anti-Semitism? It's the right.
11: Yeah.
10: It's Republican conservatives.
11: And
10: Republican conservatives have no time for racism or discrimination.
11: Well, and post October 7th, which group was out in mass showing their anti-Semitism, promoting it proudly? Yep. It was the left.
10: Let's play this audio cut from Batya Unger Sargon, who is talking about the New York Times opinion piece on Israel, and really sort of covers all the bases here. Now, understand, remember, she's a lifelong Democrat liberal who changed about 2020.
11: Yeah.
10: 2020, right. 2021.
11: Right.
10: She's another one of the group, if you look at, you know, the Michael Schellenbergers, the Matt Taibbis, the Barry Weisses out there, the Jonathan Turleys. Even though he's never said he's still not a Democrat, but you're not going to find many Democrat arenas where he is welcome anymore because he's a constitutionalist and says, here's what the Constitution actually means.
11: Mm-hmm.
10: They don't want to hear that. And then we can go to Dershowitz, where Dershowitz is right now. But here she is talking about the New York Times.
13: You might not know it, but May is Jewish Heritage Month in the United States. So it was especially galling when the New York Times ran a front page opinion piece by columnist Nicholas Kristof, which claimed that, among other things, Israel had trained dogs to rape Palestinian prisoners. Yep, you heard that right. The New York Times, the one-time paper of record, the definitive legacy newspaper of this country, published an outright fabrication that Israelis had somehow overcome the laws of nature and taught dogs to rape Palestinians. It's astonishing that this needs to be said, but Jews trained dogs to rape prisoners is an IQ test. And if you believe it, you just failed. What's worse is the piece preempted by a day the publication of the most comprehensive report of the sexual crimes that Hamas had committed against Israeli men, women, and children on October 7th and after. They gang raped men and women before dismembering them. They sexually tortured the hostages they took, including the little girls. They committed crimes too horrific to repeat. Yet the day before this report came out, this report of actual crimes by Palestinians against Israeli Jews, the Times went with a fabricated report of Jewish crimes against Palestinians. It's atrocity inversion. It's victimhood envy. And it's just the purest form of anti-Semitism.
10: And it's true.
11: Yep.
10: And so expect you know, the conservative right to just pound on the New York Times over and over and over and over again on that.
11: Well, it's, you know, what Bill Maher was right to point out is when you're using words, well, it's Israel. The problem I have is Israel or the Zionist or Netanyahu or no. We know how you really think. And that weird piece by the New York Times is one prime example. It's bizarre, weird. I mean, I don't even know why in the world you would even post something like that. You would even write something like that. I really don't know. Your mind is twisted. And your hatred is showing.
10: Yeah, and their defense, well, it's an opinion piece. It's not.
11: No, it isn't. I mean, we know that everything they write in the New York Times is basically opinion. It's their liberal activism that's behind it. There is no journalism at the New York Times. That hasn't been the case in a long, long time.
10: Well, it's going to be a fascinating next few months as we go up to the midterms because, you know, we'll see what happens. The pressure, I mean, even though Trump said there is no pressure on prices, we know there is right now in this administration with Iran. But you get Iran settled, if prices come down, doesn't matter. The appeal of the tariffs, the 150 days for the tariffs is over, what, beginning of July?
11: Yeah. Yeah.
10: So
11: yeah.
10: That will end on that day. And that was even a lot less. I think it's been about, I forgot the amount, but it was a lot less than the 100 or nearly 200 billion, mm-hmm. Or the 168 billion that they have to now refund. Right. I don't think that if you include I think that's a total amount that it probably includes interest or whatever.
11: Yeah.
10: But there's still a lot ton of lawsuits coming out.
11: Right.
10: People wanting damages. Companies yeah. wanting damages yeah. for it. And then you've yeah. got a ton of lawsuits of people filing class action suits
11: mm-hmm.
10: saying, wait a minute, what's going on here? We're the ones that paid it.
11: Right.
10: You know, here are the stats. You know, American companies paid 94% of the tariffs. And, you know, if I've seen figures, 70% of that or 80% of that was paid for by the consumer mm-hmm. in increased prices. The company gets all the money. I forgot what company said they're going to put that money into. Who was it who said it? They're going to put that money into not refunds, but lowering all the prices.
11: Yeah, I don't know, but it does. I don't know which company
10: I forgot.
11: Said that, but
10: a company said it last week. I forgot who it was.
11: But, of course, that's what you want to convey. We're going to take what we get back and translate that into savings for our customers.
10: So
11: because what you're demonstrating is the full supply chain effect.
10: Right.
11: And if you don't acknowledge that when you get the money back, if you don't return that in some way to your customer, there's going to be, again, it's going to be not good for business.
10: FedEx, UPS.
11: Oh, okay.
10: FedEx, yeah. UPS said they will give tariff refunds to customers.
11: All right.
10: There it is.
11: Yeah.
10: Right there, yeah. Let me just get to right here. FedEx and UPS are vowing to return refunded money to customers in the wake of the February court ruling. On Wednesday, UPS confirmed the news to Nexstar, adding that the company will be working with the U.S. Customs and Border Protection, which is now accepting refund requests, to provide reimbursement. The first phase of the process will cover blah, blah, blah, blah. UPS is processing. That's all about their getting the refund. That's why I said blah, blah, blah.
11: Is that on items that were shipped globally that where the customer paid the direct import fee, the tariff?
10: I'm trying to see here.
11: Because that makes sense, because at that point, the customer, you've got a direct receipt of the customer paying that import fee, that tariff.
10: Our intent is straightforward. When refunds are issued to FedEx, we will issue refunds to shippers and consumers who originally bore those changes.
11: Yeah. Yeah, that sounds like direct. Yeah.
10: One Florida consumer who paid $8 for shipping and even more for a FedEx tariff bill told the Associated Press his fragrance oil from Toronto wasn't worth the $10 tariff for the $27 purchase.
11: Right, so they passed it directly on to their... Okay. So that makes sense.
10: Okay, they passed it directly on. They actually noted.
11: And you've got a receipt. And by the way, that makes sense. For global shipping companies, because
10: that also may make sense legally. Make it much easier legally. I mean, you
11: paid directly.
10: You know whatever transaction you made.
11: Yeah, you got a receipt on everything.
10: Right.
11: Yep.
10: Yep. Right. But the Republicans still can change the major issues affecting them.
11: Mm-hmm.
10: The Democrats can't.
11: No, in fact, they're going full bore in the opposite direction. They're going to do more of the same.
10: Who was it? Mark Elias, a well-known Democrat attorney member from the Clinton administration.
11: Oh, yeah.
10: Jonathan Turley wrote an article on that where he said he pointed out the Constitution of Virginia after the redistricting, basically making the point, we can get rid of the entire government. Get rid of the entire government. And Turley's like, yeah, that's a solution.
11: Yeah.
10: Get rid of the entire Virginia government. Yeah. It's good to see that there's critical thinking minds on the Democrat side.
11: Right.
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10: We are on our radio. He's Eric Carly, and I'm Gary McNamara. So, you know, just it's the end of the hour, so I had to just glance at the Babylon Bee, right?
11: Sure.
10: Ready? Here we go.
11: What do you got?
10: The New York Times updates their slogan to all the news that's fit to print, excuse me, all the news that's fit to print, plus any other rumor, no matter how implausible.
11: No, that's perfect.
10: I just love that one.
11: Yeah.
10: And, what was the other one that I saw that made me laugh? Oh yeah, this one. Kids excited to learn of cool new alternative to vaping called smoking cigarettes.
11: Yeah. How long before that's cool?
10: Well,
11: again?
10: I want to make this case. Remember a long time ago when they came out and there were certain communities banning candy cigarettes because they lead to cigarette smoking.
11: I thought it was a gateway drug to Snickers bars.
10: Well, as I said, it's not a gateway drug, and I know that for a fact, because when I was a kid, I mean, we ate candy cigarettes. I mean, my blood sugar, my A1C must have been 100.
11: Yeah.
10: We loved those things, and when we tried...
11: And they were pure sugar, by the way.
10: Yeah, when we tried the cool cigarettes, the menthol cigarettes behind my dad's garage...
11: They weren't sweet at all.
10: They didn't taste like candy cigarettes.
11: No.
10: None of the people behind that garage that smoked a cigarette after gorging on candy cigarettes ever ended up smoking.
11: Yeah, and when you chewed them, they were gross.

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10: News this hour from Town Hall. I'm Jason Walker. Continued bloodshed between Moscow and Kyiv. Ukrainian forces conducting large-scale strikes on Russia.
11: Over the weekend, one of Ukraine's largest drone strikes on Russia killed at least four people, including three near Moscow, and wounded a dozen others, according to local authorities. Debris also fell on Russia's largest airport without causing damage. Ukrainian President Vladimir Zelensky saying his country was entirely justified. Russia has repeatedly launched similar attacks on Ukraine's capital and other cities during the war. Ukrainian authorities saying Russian drone strikes over the weekend wounded eight people. I'm Julie Walker.
10: Thousands have descended upon the National Mall Sunday for Rededicate 250, a national jubilee of prayer, praise, and thanksgiving. A gathering aimed at celebrating 250 years of independence, as well as calling believers across America to unite in worship, prayer, and gratitude. Among those praying for America during the event, House Speaker Mike Johnston.
12: Almighty God, we ask that you hear these solemn petitions. Just as we, in the beginning, dedicated this land to your most holy name, today, here, Lord, in this 250th year of American independence, we hereby rededicate the United States of America as one nation under God.
10: All four crew members ejecting safely from a pair of Navy jets colliding during an air show at a military base over Idaho. Officials say the airmen are now in stable condition and the remainder of the show was canceled. Officials do say that no one on the ground was injured. More on these stories, townhall.com.
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10: Now, the man who took over for legendary investor Warren Buffett at Berkshire Hathaway, making his mark on the firm. More from correspondent Rich Thomason.
14: Berkshire Hathaway has more than tripled the size of its investment in Google's parent company as Greg Abel settled into the CEO job after taking over at the start of the year. Buffett was always reluctant to invest in tech firms because he said he didn't understand them well enough. Buffett did make an exception to that rule near the end of his CEO term by buying a massive Apple stake. But Abel appears to be more comfortable because by the end of March, Berkshire owned nearly 58 million Alphabet shares worth almost $17 billion. Rich Thomason reporting.
10: Well, the artificial intelligence boom is leading to fights in some states over growing utility profits. Governors, attorneys general, and others protesting the rising electricity bills. Breaking news and analysis, townhall.com. New York lawmakers moving closer to changes in the state's public pension system for newer government workers. Here's John Scott.
15: The spotlight is on Tier 6, covering public employees hired since 2012. It was created to cut costs by raising the retirement age, increasing worker contributions, and trimming benefits. Now lawmakers and unions want changes, lowering retirement age, boosting payouts, and reducing contributions. Supporters say it aids hiring, but critics warn it would be unfair to employees expected to find benefits, cost billions, and strain tight budgets.
10: Hawaii's recent catastrophic flooding devastating farms in the region, leaving many farmers still struggling. The storms in March brought Hawaii's worst flooding in some 22 years. More on these stories, townhall.com.
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0: Now, it's Red Eye Radio. Gary McNamara and Eric Harley talk about everything from politics to social issues and news of the day. Whether you're up late or you're just starting your day, welcome to the show from the Relief Factor Studios. 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
18: All across America, we are Red Eye Radio. He is Eric Carlin. I'm Gary McNamara. Welcome and good morning. Thanks so much for being here.
19: Thank you.
18: You know, one thing over the weekend that I saw a number of articles that just said, where's the excitement for soccer in the World Cup? There just doesn't seem to be any excitement. And I'll verify that by looking at the front page of FoxNews.com where they have three stories on the WNBA and nothing about the World Cup.
19: I'm sorry. Three stories on the WNBA?
18: Three stories on the WNBA.
19: Wow. Are there three stories about the WNBA? Are there three things?
18: Well, one was
19: that you can write about.
18: One was that a player on one team that was hyped in the promo and didn't score for 17 minutes, but Caitlin Clark had 21. That was one.
19: Okay, all right. Caitlin Clark would be the story, I guess.
18: You know, right, it's not the WNBA. It's Caitlin Clark.
19: It's Caitlin Clark's story. So, all right.
18: And the other one on Caitlin Clark was. The other one was Angel Reese, who's always, you know, viewed as a competitor against Caitlin Clark.
19: Yeah.
18: She was benched in a game. That was a separate story. Wasn't the same story.
19: Wow.
18: And then the other one was how the statistician, I'm not kidding you, I'm not making this up. This is a story on Fox News.
19: Right.
18: The statistician on Friday night made a mistake and they found out and they credited Caitlin Clark, you know, for, I guess, more points or whatever.
19: Okay.
18: All right. And those are the stories. So, but nothing on soccer, but three WNBA stories.
19: Okay. All right.
18: And of course, the normal was some kind of media awards movie show or something.
19: Was it the ACMs?
18: It's the ACMs.
19: Is what you showed me during the
18: The ACMs and a couple
19: Academy
18: of
19: country music.
18: Couple of stories on cleavage,
19: right?
18: You know, but that's
19: there's always something to talk about when it comes to cleavage.
18: Yeah, same with the New York Post. They had a story showing cleavage. So I mean, we're getting into the really serious news. I will tell you this. So it was a weekend. You and I were talking about it. I said this is a weekend where not a lot happened.
19: Well, phones don't work this way, but I think they do. When I look at my phone and I'm not getting as many notifications. You know, it was just a little bit of a slower weekend. And I start tapping the screen on my phone as if that's the reason they're not coming through. I actually went to a couple of apps, you know, Wall Street Journal, whatever, Fox News, to look. It's like, are some of the stories just not being pushed to my phone for some reason? Hey, you guys not sending me everything? It was a slow weekend, relatively speaking. I mean, all the stuff about China, you know, the old saying, who cares about the price of tea in China? Actually, it's about the price of tea in the U.S. That's the actually great concern that people have. But I think that, what did I see on Friday? The five takeaways, I think somebody had six this time. The six takeaways from Trump's visit to China. I'm like, okay. This is what could happen. All right. You're putting a lot of trust into, number one, one meeting, one get together, and number two, China. So, really, I think a couple of things come out of that. Taiwan, you know, hey, don't you dare. And that was the gauntlet that Xi put on the table, if you want to call it a gauntlet. You know, it was like a meeting of two of the five families from New York. Hey, look at me. If we do something about Taiwan and you try and intervene, you do one thing, this is going to be a problem. But it's the other thing, the other takeaway would be what to do about Iran. And basically the gist of it is they came to the agreement. The one commonality or the one common piece of common ground they found was that Iran cannot have nukes. And Xi apparently in the meeting agreed. And I thought to myself, yeah, well, he's trying to get trainloads of them, you know, or whatever they need over to Iran.
18: I saw a great story that talked about the fact, and I sort of agree with this, that
19: promoting what everything was about, they talked past each other and didn't confront each other on anything that should have been confronted.
20: Yeah, no, there was
19: that basically Trump saying one thing, Xi saying another thing. Not that they didn't agree on umbrella stuff, which has no specific. Well, is umbrella greater than framework? Umbrella and then framework comes next?
20: Framework is underneath umbrella.
19: Yeah, but I'll tell you what I got over this weekend, and again, I think that, you know, a lot of the social media and not the Sunday morning news shows, but what social media and X puts as the highlights of it.
20: Yeah.
19: What I saw, for example, is the big topics over the weekend for Republicans were what they wanted to promote. Was Bill Cassidy losing? There's going to be a runoff between two other candidates in Louisiana.
20: Right.
19: About the Russian hoax.
20: Yeah.
19: And what was the other one? There was another one. Oh, it just popped out of my mind here. For a second, but
20: was it something regarding Tucker Carlson or no?
19: That was the thing where and we'll play the audio coming up. That was. Where Bill Maher was talking about the fact that one thing the right and left can agree on, and started talking about the anti-Semitism of the Democrats. Most of it was on the

0: You know, the anti-Semitism is mainstream, but
1: and on the left, they're embracing the anti-Semitism. I mean, it's everywhere for the party.
0: He was making that case too. I went, okay, he's just desperate to have the moral equivalency between the both parties.
1: Well, and trying to ride that fence like he always does, so he can claim to be an independent, which he's not.
0: Yeah, but the to get back where I was. But it was January 6th, Bill Cassidy. And COVID.
1: Yeah.
0: And COVID with Fauci.
1: Right.
0: And I'm thinking to myself, there's not one independent that cares about that.
1: Well, you're
0: not. There's not one independent that cares about it. I'm not saying that those stories aren't important and that we shouldn't do whatever we can to still find the truth out on it, whether you can indict anybody or not, because I think there needs to be a record of the truth. But that's all I heard, and I'm like,
1: they're not the driver. They're not the motivator when it comes to what's going to happen in November.
0: Right. They're not the driver at all. Right.
1: They absolutely need to be hashed out, no doubt. Well, they're not the issues that are going to move people.
0: Well,
1: in November,
0: the whole Bill Cassidy thing. Look, a political party wants unity.
1: Yep.
0: This is a guy that after the sham congressional hearings, as we remember, with Liz Cheney involved in it, where there was a complete lack of a defense and or the ability to cross-examine whatsoever, didn't just vote to impeach because he can't do that. He voted to remove Trump from office. Well, you're gone.
1: Yeah,
0: you're
1: exactly.
0: gone. But,
1: exactly.
0: But whatever happens, whoever gets, you know, whoever wins the runoff, there's still going to be a split, whatever that split is, in the Republican Party in Louisiana.
1: Mm-hmm.
0: And I don't know what any new candidate for a Republican is promoting that is focused on what the country is concerned about right now.
1: Right.
0: Sorry, I don't.
1: Yeah.
0: Because it's prices.
1: Yeah. Yep.
0: And it's almost as if we just don't talk about it anymore. Let's just, it's almost as if the attempt is to shore up the base. Let's shore up the base.
1: Yeah.
0: We're going to get COVID. We're going to get, we're going to find out the truth about the 2020 election. We're going to find out just what happened with, the whole J6 and the Russian hoax.
1: Mm-hmm.
0: Not that those shouldn't be investigations that happen, but those were all the lead stories of Republicans over the weekend. And currently what is happening right now has almost disappeared, including. Saw somebody write the other day, and it's a supporter of Trump, saying, and it's almost as if Iran's on automatic pilot. We're not really doing anything.
1: Right.
0: And that just keeps sitting there, and something has to be done. So, you know, I look at that. I'm not saying that those things shouldn't be looked into, but the fact is you've got a midterm coming up here. And the only thing that people care about right now that will get you the win is prices.
1: And when it comes to fuel, it's about Iran.
0: Yeah,
1: exactly. It's tied directly to Iran. And look, in a non-election year, in an election year, the mission counts first. And at any point, the mission is number one. But the fallout from the mission right now is the effect on gas prices. And people don't care when they're, pumping at $4.19. Actually, north of here, I saw $3.69. $3.69, I thought it was a typo, and then I started looking around. It was up Highway 75, about an hour north of
0: our area. You know what I heard more about? The biggest thing I heard, really, it was Thursday and Friday.
1: Yeah.
0: What I heard, and these are from friends of mine, totally Trump supporters, mm-hmm. from the very, very beginning,
1: mm-hmm.
0: went, what the hell was he talking about with Sean Hannity? We played the audio cut. What the hell is he talking about the Chinese? What in the hell is going on with him? I heard more of that. And maybe that tainted my perspective.

0: reflective of this weekend. And again, it's just this weekend. That's what we're viewing, the last couple of days.
1: Yeah.
0: But when he started talking about the fact that we need the, there was a 500,000...
1: student visas.
0: You know, Chinese communist student visas over here.
1: Right.
0: And we need that to keep the colleges going, and they need to keep buying the farmland because otherwise...
1: Because farmers are hurting.
0: Because farmers are hurting. He was made it sound like U.S. agriculture would stop if the Chinese weren't buying farms, and that's not true.
1: Right.
0: And it was just like the most bizarre thing where and you know it was a bizarre thing because after that, nobody talked about it at all. Nobody.
1: Yeah. Not, right.
0: I was amazed that Democrats didn't pound on that.
1: Right.
0: Yeah, no. But then but Democrats probably didn't because they're like, shh, we've got an association with Chinese spies, unlike the Republicans.
1: Yeah.
0: So let's just keep this quiet.
1: Right.
0: But it's just, you know, it's, you know, that maybe just set me off going, as a political analyst, what should you be doing right now? The last thing that Trump should be doing, you know, the whole thing is, well, he's trying to shore up his base. Not there, he wasn't.
1: I don't know who he was appealing to.
0: It's like, what the hell is he talking about?
1: Yeah, no, it was. I think that was the question I asked that night when we came in. It was on about that story. Who's benefiting from what? Who are you trying to appeal to? Xi doesn't get to vote, as far as I know. Some of his spies in the U.S. might. Wow. I mean, it's just. I don't know. It's beyond blunder. It's not like he mispronounced a name. He was promoting things and, you know, giving it some, you know, again, real promotion in an interview on Fox News. I don't know where it goes. Who are you trying to appeal to? 500,000 student visas. Yes, let them buy the farmland. No, and no.
0: Yeah, it's just, it's bizarre. So, and when I saw the, you know, the Bill Cassidy thing and just the focus of so many of the Sunday morning news shows and the Republican influencers on social media, he's gone, as if there's some great victory instead of, okay, you're rearranging a little bit the chairs in the political Titanic, are you not?
1: Yeah. Yeah, you're
0: as if that's the biggest story out there. I always figured he'd be gone.
1: Yeah.
0: You know, it was a few years ago, but he had a 6-year term. I figured he would be gone because you can't do that in a political party.
1: No.
0: But
1: yeah.
0: To talk about, you know, that this is the most important thing out there, it's a story for the day. But the focus of MAGA has won, MAGA has won. Well, we've got a ton of MAGA candidates out there that didn't do too well.
1: Right. Yeah. Look, it's one good indicator, the only indicator that really matters is November.
0: Yeah. Yeah. It's an indicator that Republicans are saying, sorry, that was bogus.
1: And
0: you just forget about jumping on the Democrats. You didn't care about due process for the president at all.
1: Yeah.
0: As a conservative, you know, that was the thing.
1: Yeah.
0: And you were playing along. You know, you were playing along with the Democrats, but forget about that. You made the decision to endorse an investigation that was completely and totally bogus.
1: Yep. Say hi to Liz Cheney for us.
0: Yeah. You fell for. You're gone from the Republican Party.
1: Yep.
0: What difference that will make in November? I don't think it's going to be great either way.
1: No, I think any effect is already priced in. Yeah. I believe
0: we are Red Eye Radio.
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0: We are Red Eye Radio. He is Eric Carly, and I'm Gary McNamara. Why Republicans were right, though, to fire Bill Cassidy, in essence. We'll have that coming up following the bottom of the hour, and it's an audio cut that he had. where he was asked specifically the question,
1: yeah,
0: would you do the same, knowing what you did know today, would you do, have done the same thing? And he wouldn't answer the question. He's like, I look towards the future.
9: Yeah, wait a minute. Yeah.
0: You've just spent the last little bit talking about what you accomplished over the last 5 years.
9: Yeah.
0: So why can't you answer this one?
1: Right.
0: Oh, it's just greatness. We'll get to that. Plus, I know there's a, what was the other audio that we have coming up? Because it was just, we didn't talk about this last week where the Senate voted that if there's a shutdown, the rules now will say they don't get paid.
1: Yes. Right. Exactly.
0: And it was unanimous, and Rick Scott spoke on it about a senator who complained that we can't go without a paycheck because of I got a mortgage. It's like, what about TSA?
9: So, tell it to TSA. Yeah.
0: But it was unanimous. Nobody voted against it.
9: No.
1: Right.
0: Not one person who voted against it. They all voted not to be paid.
1: That was a bit surprising.
0: Does that mean shutdowns are gone forever?
1: Probably.

0: With SRN News, I'm Jason Walker. A cruise ship hit by a deadly hantavirus outbreak entering a Dutch port of Rotterdam for disinfection. It carries 25 crew members and two medical personnel. All passengers had disembarked elsewhere. That crew will enter immediate quarantine. World Health Organization has declared an Ebola outbreak in Congo and Uganda to be a public health emergency of international concern. More than 300 suspected cases, 88 deaths so far. A drone strike has targeted a nuclear power plant, the only one in the United Arab Emirates. So far, no one has claimed responsibility, and authorities say damage was light. Three people are dead, five injured, when a motorist slammed into several people in Oakland, California. SRN News.
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9: And we are Red Eye Radio. He is Eric Carlin. I'm Gary McNamara. We got some great audio coming up. I mean, really great audio on the Bill Cassidy thing and more.
7: Oh.
9: All coming up.
7: All right.
9: In a minute.
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9: All right, so here we go. This is on Bill Cassidy and losing in the primary, a runoff between the two other candidates coming up here. But here he is. This is before the election. This is before the election, I believe. On Fox News, on the Big Weekend Show.
7: Yeah.
9: All right.
7: Yeah.
9: Ready for this?
7: All right.
9: Okay. Here we go.
10: You and I got to serve in the Congress for a little while, but my question for you is still about Donald Trump. I mean, knowing what you know now about the farce that was put forward to the American people and the Congress, knowing what you know now, would you still vote to actually convict Donald Trump of the charges that he was put up for?
11: Reporters always love to ask that question. I'm a doctor. You give me all the information I can, I make a decision, I move on. I don't keep on going back, oh, what happened 5 years ago? I'm thinking about what's going to happen 5 years
10: Senator,
11: from now.
10: With all due respect,
11: or
10: you just talked
11: Hang
10: about
11: on, Jason.
10: The stuff
11: Let me
10: you've
11: finish.
10: done for
11: Let
10: the
11: me
10: last
11: finish,
10: five
11: Jason.
10: Years. You just touted everything you've done for the last five
11: no,
10: years. Why
11: it,
10: can't you answer that question? Did you or did you not?
11: Hey, Jason,
10: knowing
11: if
10: what
11: I can
10: you
11: finish,
10: know now, which,
11: Jason,
10: no,
11: if I, can,
10: I want you to answer that question. Would you or would you not actually vote to convict, knowing what you know now? It's a simple question.
11: Yeah, Jason, you may go back and flagellate yourself over decisions in the past. I do not. I move on. By the way, what I'm talking about is not just the present, it is the future. By the way, the future also includes that if somebody wants somebody working for the state of Louisiana, for the future, not fixated on the past, then polls close at 8 o'clock tonight. Get out there and vote. But
7: well, one thing he did say that's accurate, he's moving on. He will be moving on.
9: It's just, but I mean, there's, and you think about, I mean, that's what he was saying during the campaign.
7: Yeah.
9: I'm not going to talk about it.
7: Right.
9: You can't do that.
7: No, you went out of your way. I don't even know how you did it as a conservative. I'm a doctor.
9: I don't care.
7: What does that have to do with anything? Let me ask you, are you a doctor of the Constitution? Are you a doctor of due process? Apparently not.
9: But you can't ride the fence on that.
7: He's trying to avoid it altogether. He's running from it.
9: And I think Jason framed it right, knowing what you know today, because as we all know, and we knew it immediately.
7: Right.
9: I mean, it didn't take long. I mean, when you saw what Liz Cheney was defending, and we know that in the process of Congress doing it, the Democrats doing it, cross-examination, due process of any form was not allowed at all. In that process, and as we've said before, you know, about the whole Liz Cheney thing, Dick Cheney, when he was in Congress, if that was pulled by Democrats, would have thrown a fit.
12: Yeah, yeah.
9: I know later on in life he changed his mind on that
12: and supported that, his daughter.
9: Right, that was not. I guarantee Dick Cheney, when he was in Congress, would have never agreed with that system that was set up with no ability to cross-examine witness or bring in your own evidence.
12: Right. Right.
9: And, you know, that was, you know, that was the, forget about whether you believe he did it or not, because I don't believe, I believe the charges were bogus to begin with.
12: Right, right.
9: But forget about even that.
12: Forget Let's about talk about due process. Process itself.
9: The whole process of getting the accurate information as to what happened, the Democrats would not allow in.
12: No.
9: And if you went along with it, it means you basically approved of a process that you can arguably call a frame up.
12: Well, you're no better than any of the liberals who are lying through their teeth on a daily basis. When you throw out the process altogether, you have built a rigged system process, they called it. It wasn't a real process. It wasn't legit to take down a president. I cannot imagine. To me, it's a Bill Kristol moment. You were never a conservative.
9: You were
12: never a conservative.
9: Oh, thank you for reminding me.
12: Yeah.
9: Thank you. We'll get to this later on. I just something on Bill Kristol coming up here, what he wrote on X over the weekend.
12: Yeah.
9: But thank you. We haven't even discussed it. Thank you.
12: Right.
9: Go ahead.
12: No, we didn't.
9: Go ahead.
12: And it's, you know, it's just one of those moments where you're just throwing out all your conservative. And then, I'm a doctor. We're talking due process. We're talking about the Constitution. By the way, I wouldn't be bragging about how much of a degree or medical training you have, because I don't know how you did that and passed, because you apparently have zero critical thinking skills.
9: But you know the first thing when somebody brings in their title as an argument?
12: Yeah.
9: To me, that's the ultimate in elitism.
12: It is. It is. It because it's the attempt to shut down the person on the other side. That's, you're trying to shut up. Oh, I'm sorry. Forgive me.
9: You're a doctor? You're beyond reproach.
12: Right.
9: You're a doctor.
12: Wow. Yeah.
9: Doctor.
12: Well.
9: Oh, my God. I'm singing the Thompson Twins.
12: You
9: shoot me now.
12: Well, we need to call a proctologist because we know where his head is.
9: All right, you ready for this?
12: Okay. I tried to write one on the fly. I apologize for that.
9: Well,
12: I'm very sorry. This is just the arrogance. By the way, that's the same arrogance that sends you packing, just like Liz Cheney. Good luck. See ya.
9: Have you ever argued with anybody saying, but I'm the talk show host?
12: As long as you don't ask my wife that.
9: That has no credibility to begin with.
12: I'm just saying,
9: Gary, what do you think about this?
12: You know who I am.
9: Well, you know who I am. Before I answer this, do you know who I am?
12: Do you know who I
9: am? Do you understand who I am?
12: Yeah.
9: Isn't that a song, too?
12: Yeah, exactly.
9: But here we go. Here's John Kennedy. Senator Kennedy answering that question. You ready?
12: Yeah. All right.
9: Here we go.
12: Okay.
9: The other senator from Louisiana. Mm. Here we go. All right.
13: So what happened in Louisiana last night?
14: Well, Peter, here's the way I see it. unless you're God's perfect idiot, the result was predictable. I mean, ground control to Major Tom. The polls have shown for well over a year that Senator Cassidy was in trouble. I think President's endorsement of Congresswoman Letlow was sort of the icing on the cake. Bill knew that, but he decided to run anyway. I respect that. I thank him for his service. He was very gracious in his concession speech. We now got a runoff between two fine people. For what it's worth, I don't plan to get involved. A wise man once said nothing. Why? Because he's a wise man. But I don't plan on weighing in. And, you know, if one of them starts talking about my mama, I might. But otherwise, I'm just going to vote like everybody else.
9: Now, see, okay, that's how you get around really not answering a question, but entertaining everybody where they go, oh, okay, and then you move on to the...
12: if Senator Kennedy went on tour, I'd buy tickets. Front row seats. And number two, is that Luther Vandross music playing in the background? What was that?
9: I didn't even...
12: I don't know what the music was. It sounded like somebody's maybe ringtone or something going off.
9: No, he was at some event. He was at some event. Okay. I don't know if it was the White House or never. I couldn't tell. There's just a big lawn behind him.
12: Okay.
9: I don't know.
12: Okay. All right. I couldn't see it from this side. All right. I thought, man, he's a Luther Vandross fan. But no, when Senator Kennedy talks, we take every chance, like liberals, we take every chance we can to play his audio because he's right and he's very entertaining in making his point.
9: Well, he said the obvious that, you know, but which we said the obvious. Well, of course he was going to lose.
12: Right.
9: You can't do what Cassidy did and expect to win.
12: Right.
9: In the Republican Party. And it is not based on absolute loyalty to Donald Trump. It was based on the fact of the process that the Democrats put forward that completely was one-sided with the lack of due process of allowing other witnesses and cross-examination of those witnesses.
12: Right.
9: And cross-examination of the evidence was not allowed.
12: Right.
9: You can't do that and be a Republican conservative. You cannot do that.
12: Nope.
9: And Cassidy knew it. That's why, you know, before the polls ended on Saturday, he wouldn't answer the question.
12: Right.
9: But it's just as bad. It's just as bad not answering the question as he did.
12: Well, you're making it worse.
9: Yeah.
12: And then, you know, you want to boast about being a doctor. Well, I'm a doctor. Well, great. If I think I have an infection, I'll call you. Now, answer the question. Seriously, does this look infected?
9: I'm a doctor, so I look to the future. Well, I don't know. My blood work was 2 weeks ago. Yeah. I want to know what you thought about it.
12: Really? Because you were just lecturing me on all the stuff I've done in the past to gain 20 pounds. It's. I think we were focusing on the past a few minutes ago.
9: Gary, you shouldn't have been smoking cigarettes for the last 50 years. Right. By the way, I don't smoke cigarettes. You shouldn't have been smoking cigarettes for the last 50 years. Doctor, why are you going into the past? Well, let's look to the positive of the future.
12: Like I told my doctor. Sober for 18 years. He's like, that's awesome. I said, the first 18. So I stole that joke, by the way.
9: It's a good one. Yeah. I like it.
12: But it's boasting to try and shut down the interviewer. That's you're trying to, or anyone debating you. Well, I'm a doctor. Well, I don't see your stethoscope. Sorry. I couldn't see your lab coat. You know, it's just so.
9: Well, but that's the dumbest argument when you use your title either for you or the lack of a title is used against you. You know, you're not in it.
12: Yeah.
9: You know, we've gotten this before. You guys aren't economists. What's an economist?
12: Right. Right.
9: You didn't go to school. What school? What school of economics should I have gone to?
12: Well,
9: an Ivy League socialist economics school?
12: I was at coffee with a cop one time, and I was asking people, hey, can I see your ID? And one of the guys with badges said, hey, you're not a cop. That's kind of offensive. That's kind of offensive.
9: That didn't
12: happen. I just wanted to see some IDs.
9: We are Red Eye Radio.
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0: We are on our radio. He is Eric Carly, and I'm Gary McNamara. Welcome and good morning. Thanks so much for being here this morning. So, oh man, I'm telling you,
1: yeah,
0: what a weekend it was. So much going on. We'll get to Iran here in just a little bit. A couple of things that Bill Maher said yesterday that I thought was interesting, but the one thing that I thought was just greatness was, because it was just so bad, was Bill Kristol's comment, if you heard about that the other day on X, which was just absolutely, absolutely mind-boggling. He said, "I'm pro-freedom, pro-law and order, pro-limited government, and pro-the Declaration and the Constitution, and so today I'm a Democrat." Wow!
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0: News this hour from Town Hall. I'm Jason Walker.
1: A sacred piece of 9/11 steel making its way across these United States, and it's an opportunity for young people to learn more.
14: They don't know what happened that day, and that's part of the foundation's mission, is to never forget and to remind them that this is what happened that fateful day. It's the seminal moment for us as Americans in this century. Like World War II was for the 20th century, 9/11 is for the 21st century. So we got to keep that memory alive and not let it fade away into oblivion.
1: Spokesman Dan DeLeon says it's really a moving experience.
14: It's a 21-foot piece of steel, weighs about 16,000 pounds. It's the memories of people who lost their lives on 9/11. It's considered sacred because the bodies were never recovered. So it's literally a graveyard. It's important to the foundation, and it's very moving to see it and to be able to be a part of it.
1: A veteran evangelist dead at 82.
15: Reverend James Robinson got his start in Pasadena, Texas. He pushed through a lot of tough times early on, though, to eventually build an international platform. Robinson often talked about feeling called to the ministry when he was just a kid. Robinson officially kicked off his TV evangelism ministry back in 1968.
1: That is correspondent Andrew Stewart reporting. A drone strike has targeted the United Arab Emirates' only nuclear power plant. No one claiming responsibility, no major damage. Investigation underway in Idaho, where four crew members ejected safely after a pair of Navy jets collided and crashed during an air show. All four are in stable condition. 5.2 earthquake striking South China's Guangxi region, killing two people and toppling more than a dozen buildings. Officials say some 7,000 people have been evacuated. More on these stories, townhall.com.
16: In a world where more and more people decide what's right and wrong based on how they feel, what happens when feelings become the only moral standard? 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
1: It might be a bit unusual, but what we have here is a very talented and very dedicated young lady. Correspondent Donna Warder reports on a college student in Michigan who's becoming a first.
17: Michaela Esposito is a student at Washtenaw Community College in Ann Arbor, Michigan, and she's really good at welding. So good, she'll be the first female welder to represent the United States at a worldwide competition in China in September called the World Skills Competition. Esposito said when she was a kid, she had a dream of being the first female to accomplish something.
18: I just figured everything was already taken. So when I got to this position, I figured out that this is kind of my shot to make history in a way.
17: She says she's getting a lot of practice.
18: I'm currently welding 80 hours a week, and in between now and September, I'll be doing a series of practice competitions.
17: I'm Donna Water.
1: 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Largest commuter rail system in North America shutting down.
19: Hundreds of thousands of commuters in and around New York are left figuring out how they will get around without the Long Island Railroad after a strike by workers shut down the nation's busiest rail system Saturday. Union Rep Kevin Sexton.
20: We're far apart at this point.
19: They were negotiating pay and other benefits with the Metropolitan Transportation Authority, Chairman Jana Lieber.
20: We cannot responsibly make a deal that implodes the MTA's budget.
19: The first LIRR strike in decades comes as many were relying on the system for the Yankees and Mets subway series and a Bruce Springsteen concert at Madison Square Garden. Julie Walker, New York.
1: AI apparently leading to fights in some states over utility profits. Leaders in several states bitterly complaining about the rising electricity bills. More on these stories at townhall.com.
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30: 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Gary McNamara and Eric Harley talk about everything from politics to social issues and news of the day. Whether you're up late or you're just starting your day, welcome to the show. From the Relief Factor Studios, this is Red Eye Radio.
0: All across America, we are Red Eye Radio. He is Eric Carly, and I'm Gary McNamara. Did you see the, I saw it there that somebody did the statistics. 6-1 commencement speakers here with graduation coming up. Are liberal. Did you see any of Eric Church's commencement speech at the University of North Carolina with his guitar explaining how every guitar string is relates to life?
31: Yeah.
0: It was fantastic.
31: Yeah, I saw the story on it. I didn't see the entire speech.
0: Oh, yeah,
31: it's great. But yeah.
0: It's too long to play, but there I'll see if I can get some short clips of it, but it was really interesting. Talked a lot about really no politics. Talked about you as an individual being a moral individual, and talked and talked about character,
31: right?
0: And talked about family and parents. I mean, it was really, really, really, really, really, really good.
31: Yeah, it was. You know, I love that. And usually the words Eric and church don't go together, but in this instance. It was really great. That's a very thoughtful speech, by the way. Unlike the commencement address that Obama gave. Now, was he former president when he gave it? The one where he basically told them, I don't know, he may have been in office. I think he was out of office. Remember?
0: Yes.
31: Now, don't go out there and get a bunch of computers and start looking things up. He actually stay off the computers.
0: Stay an idiot, for God's sakes.
31: Don't Google. And I was, and we know why. Don't be looking up any facts or nothing.
0: Well, that was almost. I just when you look back at it, just the umbrella of the umbrella narrative of Obama. You know that he was so incredibly smart.
31: Yeah,
0: and he wasn't. He was was really one of the dumbest presidents with the things that he had said and the goals that he had. Remember the loss. What the loss of jobs is what was responsible for the loss of jobs in the United States?
31: Yeah, it was ATMs.
0: ATMs. Like, what an idiot! I mean, seriously. I mean, it was just on so many things. You had somebody who was completely and totally clueless as to how the world ran. And you know, you saw the idolatry towards him, come on. And you know, remember the stuff was so dumb. Oh my gosh, remember the pledge?
31: Oh my gosh.
0: Oh, the pledges of all the Hollywood stars now that Obama's president, they're going to live a right life. They weren't living a right life before Obama, but because of Obama, now they're going to live life correctly. Give me a break.
31: You had the Will I Am song, but then you also had the kids chanting Barack Hussein Obama.
0: Oh, yeah.
31: Mm, mm, mm. And I thought, wait a minute.
0: The chant was great, though.
31: Did they steal from the SpaghettiOs commercial Obama, back in the day?
0: Obama.
31: Or Campbell's Soup or something. It was bizarre. It was weird. If you say, I voted for the guy, all right, that doesn't sound weird. You start singing a song. And the pledge thing, too. I thought to my, we actually said it then. So when he's no longer president, because at some point, you know, regardless of how long he serves, he will be former president. Are you going to undo your pledge? Because who's the next guy? What if we had gone back? What if we could go back in time? To the people who, all the celebrities who made a pledge to Obama then and say, hey, you guys, next up is Donald Trump. So you guys keep making your pledges because in 2016, Donald Trump will be president. Let's see the kind of pledges you're making then, yeah, just, weirdos.
0: Just so. I mean, it's just, you look back at this great country, but the idiocy of people at times, and it's just, and the only good thing is the idiocy is less here than in other countries. But other countries learn, you know, we talked about, I've seen more articles now on Sweden, you know, Sweden, mm-hmm. how they're just, you know, Sweden's completely changing as to where they were as a socialist country to the point where in some economic indicators, they're more free than Democrats wish to be in the United States.
31: Well, it's Margaret Thatcher. At some point, you run out of other people's money. But also, the other side of that is the draw of capitalism and a growing economy. And as I've said for a while, capitalism is the original crowdfunder. It's the one, capitalism, a free society and free markets. This is the greatest opportunity. And the reason we know this is because we're having a massive debate about the millions and millions and millions and millions of people who want to come here and what to do about it. That's the, you know, we're the big attraction for a reason. And capitalism is at the basis of that because it gives people greater freedom. Whether they're from here or not.
0: When you say free markets, you're talking about, as we've said before, you're talking about capitalism, free markets. You're talking about a economic system where everything is voluntary. Mm-hmm. Socialism and communism is not. It's government forcing you, whoever's in government at that time, forcing you to act with your capital in a certain way.
31: Mm-hmm.
0: And then eventually it doesn't become your capital anymore.
31: Right.
0: Eventually, and your property anymore, it disappears by the time you get to full communism. And so the reality is the central government, whether it's in the United States or whether it's in Europe or whether it's in China

0: Regulate. If you think about the massive movement to deregulate under the Trump second term,
1: that's the contradiction.
0: That's what we're looking for.
1: Yeah, that's what we're looking for.
0: For you to not be a part of it.
1: Right, right.
0: Get out of the way.
1: I'm going to deregulate, but I'm also going to tax you.
0: Right. Yeah.
1: You know, with the tariffs.
0: Right.
1: And you know, that's just again. You don't see a lot of Republicans out there. You don't see any Republicans, mainstream Republicans, saying, we need to keep the tariffs going.
0: Right.
1: I don't meet any Trump supporters anymore that say that.
0: No. No.
1: I mean, it doesn't matter. You can't. But I was surprised at the number when the Supreme Court first came in with the initial tariffs and said, sorry, the president can't tax companies.
0: Mm-hmm.
1: Well, that's why they lied and said, you know, excuse me, he lied. Because Bessent didn't. Bessent was telling the truth. His Treasury Secretary was telling the truth, saying, no, the tax is here. And I've asked this question. Look, we're conservatives. We're conservative libertarians. And we believe in the Constitution. And I was disappointed that so many people that claim they're conservatives, I mean, major conservative personalities, not fringe, we're saying the Supreme Court was wrong on that and Trump had the right to tax American companies.
0: Mm-hmm.
1: They just said to hell with the separation of powers.
0: Yeah.
1: We don't give a damn about right. the separation of powers.
0: Right.
1: And as we said before, we take this very seriously. Who gets to tax us?
0: Yeah. Well, because if you come in and once you start wrapping the government's hands around capitalism, the next move is when the Democrats get control and take it even further.
1: Right.
0: Because once you've kicked that door open, you can't close it again.
1: And so we look at it and go, you know, deregulation, wonderful. I'm going to deregulate over here, but I'm going to tax you over here. I'm going to deregulate over here. You know, it's like the, you know, the entire thing with, you know, every conservative breathed a sigh of relief. Thank God. We didn't take over Spirit Airlines.
0: Mm-hmm. Yeah.
1: Thank God that didn't happen.
0: Wow.
1: Stop talking about that. Every company that fails, okay, we're going to save it. Republicans used to be 100% against that just 18 years ago.
0: Yeah.
1: And all of a sudden it's like, well, if he's running, well, fine, even if he can run parts of it, you don't set up a government where the Democrats can then have equity in companies.
0: Well, it was...
1: Even if he could, and he can't, even if he could, you don't do it.
0: There was legitimate concern about the Chinese owning TikTok and what they could do when it came to access to devices.
1: Yep.
0: Well, that cat was already out of the bag. That train left that station a long time ago. If you want to get into their ability to get into devices. But it became a political concern. We have to shut down TikTok. And then it seemed like a week later, we have to save TikTok. What the hell? Because it's either a concern or it's not. Now, they say, well, it's no longer controlled by the Chinese. Yeah, well, they don't. Sorry, they've already got what they wanted out of it. That's already, again, that train left the station a long time ago. But that's, you know, it's the moment. What are the kids? It's like they wake up. What are the kids yelling about? Well, we're going to get right on it. Well, stop it. We need steroids in baseball. More steroids in baseball. You know, it's, well, you were shaking your head like, what?
1: I'm trying to follow you here.
0: Yeah. Well, no, it was one of those moments. The whole steroids and baseball thing was one of those. We talked about it then. It's one of those moments where, oh no, we need to get into baseball. No, you don't.
1: Oh, the federal government. Yes.
0: Yeah.
1: Well, it's like the federal government now in football.
0: Mm-hmm. Yeah.
1: Well, that's a question for Trump last week.
0: Right.
1: Well, I don't think it's, hey, fine. Take away the antitrust exemption.
0: Right.
1: And that means they can't share television money anymore. They have to act as separate entities, and then you end up like Major League Baseball, where

0: You've got, you know, the Yankees and the Dodgers and all the large markets with all the money, and the smaller teams
1: right.
0: don't have the salary cap.
1: Right.
0: I understand why they did it, but we are not entitled.
1: No.
0: You know, that we are not entitled to watch football. And there seems to be that out there where, you know, and you see Republicans talk about it. Well, you know, it's just, this is a sport where, you know, the people expect they expect that football is going to be on free TV.
1: Now, this is Texas. So the state constitution mandates Friday night football. But other than that,
0: football is an entertainment product.
1: Yep.
0: That's it. It's an entertainment product.
1: Well,
0: government has no business, in my opinion, being involved in sports.
1: Well, it's
0: okay. I understand where you're going now with the steroids.
1: It's whatever we're shouting about on social media or wherever. You know, because the whole TikTok thing came from, I think, one episode of Joe Rogan. That's where the fire started on that. And legitimate concern, but it was already too late by then in terms of what the Chinese could do with devices and
0: everything else. That was a legit thing to be involved though. That's spying. Yeah.
1: That's what I said.
0: Right.
1: I said that was a legitimate concern. But by that time, by the time the government's going to get around to it, it was already done.
0: Yeah.
1: There's every device in your home's listening. Alexa, what's the weather today? You know, I mean, so whatever it's going to, you know, it's
0: be careful not to say anything like porn on the air tomorrow. I'll look at Facebook and be like, here's a porn site.
1: Yeah.
0: Where did this come from? Oh, I said it on the radio and my phone was next to me.
1: Well, I've got AI integrated into my dash, and so I can talk and I can ask it to look up something and it will cite whatever it's looking up through AI Google or Google AI. And then it asks follow-up question. Would you like me to look into this whatever in your area and give you some choice? No, that's okay. You're sure? But it's the government getting on board anything and everything that people are shouting about, except we're not shouting about $39 trillion in debt. You know, if we were shouting about that,
0: yeah,
1: like we were, whatever it is, TikTok or back in the day, steroids in baseball.
0: The NFL. I mean, yeah. I really don't. As much as I love sports, the way I see people view it is almost, I won't say an entitlement, because an entitlement program you are entitled to, because you
1: a true entitlement program
0: because you put, that's why people said they shouldn't call Social Security entitlement program. No, it is an entitlement program.
1: Right.
0: You're entitled to get it because you put into it.
1: Don't confuse it with the sense of entitlement,
0: right,
1: where you believe you are entitled to something that you are not.
0: Right. But this, the whole football thing, people are,
1: yeah.
0: It's like, you know, I just don't get it. I don't get, unless the sense of escapism is so great where people feel they're entitled to it.
1: Yeah.
0: We want government to protect our free sports so we don't have to pay attention to how the government is screwing us over here.
1: Yeah, right.
0: That's how I view it. Please protect us. Please protect our sports.
1: Right.
0: Shut up.
1: Shut down TikTok.
0: And the next day,
1: same TikTok. I mean, it's
0: the whole thing with
1: stupid.
0: Whole thing with college sports now. The president, I'll straighten this out, you know, because they're getting paid and sponsorships and everything else. It's destroying sports.
1: Yeah.
0: Well, I could have told you that was going to happen.
1: Right. Exactly.
0: We are Red Eye Radio.
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3: Ready for the summer cookout season? As its unofficial start, the Memorial Day weekend is coming up. keep food safety in mind. USDA food safety expert Meredith Carruthers says start with a two-hour rule.
4: The amount of time that perishable food can be safely out at room temperature or out at outside temperatures before bacteria may reach dangerous or non-safe levels that cannot be rectified or killed by cooking later on or something like that.
3: Yet a consideration several backyard grill masters may not realize as they prepare to cook.
4: When temperatures are above 90 degrees Fahrenheit, that time actually reduces to only 1 hour.
3: So if your cookout is away from home, at a park or campground for instance, a cooler with ice to keep perishable foods cold or a preheated grill to keep food hot will help keep away foodborne bacteria. More grilling food safety information is available through USDA's Meat and Poultry Hotline, 1-888-MP-HOTLINE. I'm Rod Bain reporting for the U.S. Department of Agriculture in Washington, D.C.
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0: We are Red Eye Radio. He is Eric Carley, and I'm Gary McNamara. Welcome, and good morning. But I know I lost that argument a long time ago. You know, the whole sports things. People are just sports has become our new soap opera. When you think about it,
1: well, you know, it really has. We kind of have a bunch of soap operas, right? But then the drama stuff rises to the surface.
0: But I lost that argument a long time ago when it came to stadium financing. People don't care. They'll buy into any BS when it comes to stadium financing. Oh,
1: yeah. It's our stadium.
2: Yeah. You don't get in free. You know that, right?
3: With SRN News, I'm Jason Walker. The World Health Organization declaring an Ebola outbreak in Congo and Uganda to be a public health emergency of international concern. More than 300 suspected cases, 88 deaths so far. All four crew members ejecting safely when two Navy jets collided and crashed during an air show over Idaho Sunday. All four are in stable condition. A drone strike has targeted, of all things, a nuclear power plant in the United Arab Emirates. So far, no one has claimed responsibility, and damage was very light. Hawaii's recent catastrophic flooding has left farmers struggling. The storms in March bringing Hawaii's worst flooding in 20 years. Without insurance, many farmers are trying to get government aid. SRN News.
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0: And he's Eric Curley, and I'm Gary McNamara. Welcome.
12: Thanks for being here, folks. We appreciate it. You know, I was thinking, by the way, on that TikTok thing when everybody, you know, was, and again, rightly so, justifiably concerned about China having access to people's devices through the app, TikTok. And when that blew up, and then the government woke up, oh, yeah, well, they're right. They should do. Well, wait a minute. Hold on. Shouldn't you already know that?
15: Yeah.
12: Shouldn't they have done that? You know, it's the, on both sides of that equation, when they were screaming about it, again, justifiably so, but it was far too late. How were you not, there's no way Intel didn't know. And so the policymakers had to have known, and nobody said anything until Joe Rogan or whoever said something about it, and all the kids were screaming about it. And then they were going to shut it down. Oh, no, we got to save TikTok. It's like, it's,
15: well, it's
12: the hero complex. You know what? Be a hero and save the national debt. Right. But that's not going to happen because we're not screaming about it.
15: But it's also about things that people are addicted to that aren't necessary.
12: Yeah.
15: You know, there was the addiction to TikTok. It's like when we're talking about sports, and I just couldn't believe last week that, you know, here the president, with all the things going on, they have to ask the question, Mr. President, what about football here? What about the NFL?
12: Yeah.
15: So many streaming channels now. Yeah, this is a problem. People have to pay if they want to watch every game. It's like $1,000. I don't care.
12: I
15: could care less.
12: Right.
15: It's a product. And yeah, but we pay to build their stadiums. Right. And if you live in a particular town, you get to watch every football game for free.
12: Yep.
15: Every in your town. Yeah, but we want to watch games from out of town. Sorry. They've been charging for that for a long time. When I was young, you know, this is something that people don't know. And when I say when I was young, but it's true. We never saw. I grew up in Buffalo, and that's a football town.
12: Mm-hmm.
15: And I started paying attention when I was a kid, and they won the AFL championship in 64 and 65 with Jack Kemp. Jack Kemp, my football hero and my economic hero, convinced Reagan to lower taxes.
12: Mm-hmm. Yeah.
15: that's a rare one, too, for me.
12: Yeah.
15: But back then, you never saw a home game, ever.
12: Right.
15: Didn't matter whether the game was sold out or not.
12: Right.
15: In the 70s, you never saw a home game.
12: Right.
15: You know, if the, well, I don't know about the Super Bowl because my team was never in the Super Bowl in the 70s or 80s. And by the time of the 90s, yeah, it was, you know, those were shown, but they aren't home games. But the home games, you know, and then it wasn't really until the 80s and the 90s where they had the whole sellout thing. Well, if it sells out 72 hours before. Remember that?
12: Yeah.
15: It sells out 70. Then then you can watch the home game. And so remember you had companies that would buy...
2: That would buy the rest of the tickets.
15: Right, yeah. then they extended it, and then they realized the power of TV.
2: Right.
15: That's when the NFL realized,
2: right,
15: it's not about the people that come to the stadium, it's about TV.
2: Right.
15: And all of a sudden, boom, you know, you get to see in your town, if you live in San Francisco, you get to watch the 49ers for free. If you live in Dallas, you have to pay to watch free TV to watch the Cowboys lose.
2: Mm. That's right. And by the way, Dak Prescott as a quarterback has not influenced any economic decisions of any president. He's a good guy, but unlike Jack Kemp is.
15: Exactly. But yeah. It's sports. But I lost the argument a long time ago. I was a talk show host in Buffalo.
2: Yeah.
15: You know, this started for me a long, long, when they built the baseball stadium there.
2: Right.
15: And they kept saying, well, they were justifying the taxpayer funds for a baseball stadium because it could be expanded to get a Major League Baseball team. And I said over and over again, Buffalo's not big enough to have a Major League Baseball team. You're never going to have Major League Baseball here.
2: Right.
15: It's not big enough and the population is not growing.
2: Right.
15: Oh, they were furious at me.
2: Yeah.
15: I mean, the just everybody was livid at me when they wanted to do, right before I left in 97, they were redoing the old stadium, you know, spending hundreds of millions to redo it. I said, no, they shouldn't do it.
2: Mm.
15: And my point is not that the local governments should not build general use arenas. I'm against what's going on right now with these multi-billion-dollar arenas that they're promising this economic activity boost, which is a line of horse manure, and they keep promoting it over and over again.
2: Mm-hmm.
15: And I know as a talk show host, I probably got more hate mail on that than anything ever.
2: Yeah. You know,
15: even when you try to explain it, they don't want to hear the explanation. I said, look, instead of giving tax breaks to companies that actually produce a product and create wealth, you wish billions of dollars of taxpayer dollars to go into basically what is entertainment dollars.
2: Yeah.
15: This is excess income that people have that is not producing or expanding the wealth. There's a difference. You know, you've got Democrats in New York, for example, probably some Republicans too, but Democrats, no tax breaks at all for the businesses. Yeah. Let's just give billions, hundreds of millions of dollars of cash to a sports team.
2: Why not?
15: And then people sit there and they go, well, if you're going to give them tax dollars, then we should be able to watch every game. Well, was that in the contract that the government signed with the teams?
2: No.
15: No? Well, yeah. Then you're not going to get that. And I just, it's the addiction to sports. Let me tell you this. This is a true story. It's a person that I know from social media. Okay.
2: Yeah.
15: Never met them. Person that I know.
2: Okay.
15: A female
2: in
15: a profession that doesn't pay a lot. I'm guessing that this woman spends between $30,000 and $50,000 a year on going to sporting events.
2: Wow.
15: It's in Buffalo, yeah.
2: Yeah.
15: And is in a profession where she probably makes $75,000 or $80,000 a year.
2: Wow.
15: To the point where when, not kidding you, Sean McDermott, the Bills coach, got fired last year. She drove to the stadium and on social media put together a video where she was crying and screaming like an enraged maniac.
2: Wow.
15: And then when they're built, you know, they've got the new stadium now.
2: Yeah.
15: They're tearing apart the old stadium now and building, well, the new stadium's like 98% built.
2: Mm.
15: What, $2.23 billion?
2: Mm.
15: Well, that thing escalated in cost originally. I think it was like 1.3 or 1.4.
2: Mm.
15: And it just skyrocketed in price over the last few years. Complaining like crazy about getting tickets to the new, got tickets.
2: Mm.
15: But she's always at some sporting event. And I'm like, how does she do it?
2: Wow.
15: You know, I mean, it's just unbelievable, you know, just, and the addiction there. So people that are that addicted to sports, and I've noticed, and maybe it's social media, but sports has become an addiction, and it's our new soap opera. People are so incredibly passionately insane over it. I want my local, you know, the teams that I grew up, but I want them to win. And I'm sick and tired of not having a championship ever in my life except 1965 and 64. But the fact is, I don't want taxpayer dollars going for that. I think it's an inefficient use, a massive inefficient use of taxpayer dollars. Well, nobody wants to hear that. They want their addiction. It's just a different form of addiction.
2: Right.
15: Because if you sit there and you say that there should be no tax breaks for any companies that actually produce and expand wealth in both durable goods and the service sector, and your state should not be involved in any of that, and you demonize corporations, and you're willing to give across this country billions to sports teams, there's something fundamentally wrong with our mindset.
2: Yeah. Just a little. But those are the priorities. I mean, again, I think the national debt is prime example. Because I want what I want, and the national debt is somebody else's problem.
15: Yeah. It's like people don't. It's just like, whatever. We don't. Just give us what we want. And then the latest over the weekend when the NFL schedule came out.
2: Yeah.
15: People are like, but they're taking so many games off Sundays, and they're going to be overseas now, and it's not right yet. You know, they may make some wrong business decisions. I don't know whether it's going to work out or not, going overseas.
2: If you don't like it, don't watch it.
15: This was beautiful because paying attention, again, to the schedule last week, just looking at some of the people reacting, and the Bills are playing both Thanksgiving and Christmas. I can't tell you, this wasn't the woman I was talking about, but another woman posted on there how horrible it was that Josh Allen, the quarterback of the Buffalo Bills, cannot spend his daughter's, you know, first Thanksgiving and Christmas with the family,
2: okay,
15: that he has to be playing football. And I'm sitting there saying to myself, they voluntarily chose a business that almost exclusively plays holidays.
2: Well, listen,
15: or weekends when everybody else is off. That's the point. You play.
2: Yes.
15: You play when the most massive amounts of people can watch. That's what justifies your salary.
2: Right. I mean, I've had a complaint for years that as someone who's followed the Cowboys all his life, every Thanksgiving, you know,
15: yeah,
2: in the later years, I've been subjected to Jerry Jones while I'm trying to spend time with my family.
15: Now, the only problem that we had with all of it, I did call my nephew, and I'm kidding about it. I said, because we spend Thanksgiving and Christmas at my sister's house, and my sister does not like sports on the TV Thanksgiving or Christmas. And the Bills play both. And at Christmas Day, 4:30, right when dinner is served. And yeah, I told him, I said, you need to start working your mom. He goes, oh, don't worry, Uncle Gary, I know that's my job. And we just both laughed.
2: Right.
15: But other than, you know, seriously, I love sports, everything else, but I just think that the taxpayer dollars that go into it, the addiction that people have, how they have made it today's new soap opera, and the incredibly, I don't know how else to put it, asinine fury that people have about every little stinking thing that happens in sports is beyond me. It's almost as if there's a loss of self, or of you know, having a life.
2: Case in point, before he got into sports broadcasting, Stephen A. Smith used to speak very softly. And now when he pulls through the drive-thru at a fast food place, he says, number two, Diet Coke!
15: We've got an audio cut coming up from him. Okay.
2: From him?
15: Okay. Yeah,
2: all audio right.
15: Cut, yes, cause
2: okay.
15: He's doing it again.
2: But, okay.
15: But on politics, but he's still trying to ride that fine line.
2: Yeah, it's...
15: He's still trying to
2: run. But what's interesting on the points, and you and I are surprised.
15: He's making good points, yes.
2: We say that about at times Bill Maher, but Van Jones the other day, who, if you know the history of Van Jones, my gosh. And now we're at the point where at times they make sense. It doesn't make them a conservative, by the way. But
15: you made the point about Stephen Smith screaming and yelling. But the screaming and yelling that you hear in all these panel discussion shows, and I'm like, guys, it's a football game.
2: Yeah, calm down.
15: You know? And they're screaming at each other like it's the end of the world.
2: Right.
15: We are Red Eye Radio.
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0: We are Red Eye Radio. He's Eric Carly, and I'm Gary McNamara. You see that the census finds a majority of fastest-growing cities in the U.S. are in Texas. 8 of the 15 fastest-growing cities reportedly in Texas. Fort Worth also made history, becoming the 10th largest city in the United States.
1: All right. Welcome to the top 10 cowtown.
0: You know, I was thinking, you know, just the growth here.
1: Yeah.
0: In the two subdivisions on my peninsula and just off it, roughly about 4,000 to 5,000 homes.
1: Yeah.
0: Took them like 25 years to build all of them. Just south of me. It's not going to affect me. And, you know, that's why you saw that 287 is going to become an interstate.
1: Right, yeah.
0: And they're talking about calling it, you know, U.S. 47 after Trump. Corning came up with that one last week.
1: Yeah,
0: man,
1: yeah.
0: He was pounded. Talk about kissing someone's butt to get his endorsement.
1: Yeah, election time. Yeah.
0: But the subdivision behind me that they plan to build, which is going to take a number of decades, 15,000 homes.
1: Wow.
0: Residences.
1: Yeah, yeah. So.

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14: Breaking news this hour from Town Hall. Fetch Thomason. Make a deal or else. President Trump says Iran, quoting here, better get moving fast or there won't be anything left of them. The threat comes as Iran signals it is prepared to resume the fight. Senator Lindsey Graham on NBC's Meet the Press.
15: I talked to the CIA director yesterday. Is there any evidence that the crowd in charge now is any less committed to destroying Israel, going after us, the great Satan, purifying Islam? I think the answer is no. So weaken them further, and you may get a deal later. But you're not going to get a deal with this crowd until you hurt them more.
14: Wall Street futures are down this morning as oil prices rise. Tens of thousands of New York commuters are having to find other ways to get to work this morning. A strike has shut down the Long Island Railroad. Contract talks are to resume this morning. The long, troubled voyage of the Hantavirus cruise ship is finally over. The vessel has docked at Rotterdam for a thorough cleaning.
16: This will mark the end of the MV Hondius's long journey home to the Netherlands, after beginning its voyage in Argentina at the start of April. The cruise trip that followed was to become the stuff of nightmares after the emergence of the deadly outbreak that left at least three passengers dead. Most of those on board were evacuated last week when the vessel moored off the coast of Tenerife, but a 25-person crew and two medical staff remained for the final leg.
14: The BBC's Tom Bailey. All four crew members ejected safely after two Navy jets collided midair during an air show yesterday at a Western Idaho military base. In Austin, Texas, two teens are in custody. A potential third suspect is being sought in at least 10 random shootings, injured four people over the weekend. And on Wall Street this morning, stock futures are in the red. The Dow futures down about 328 points. NASDAQ futures off 39. The S&P futures down 25 points. More on these stories at townhall.com.
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14: Devastated by stepped-up Russian attacks on civilian targets resulting in multiple fatalities, Ukraine is striking back.
17: Over the weekend, one of Ukraine's largest drone strikes on Russia killed at least four people, including three near Moscow, and wounded a dozen others, according to local authorities. Debris also fell on Russia's largest airport without causing damage. Ukrainian President Vladimir Zelensky saying his country was entirely justified. Russia has repeatedly launched similar attacks on Ukraine's capital and other cities during the war. Ukrainian authorities saying Russian drone strikes over the weekend wounded eight people. I'm Julie Walker.
14: A 5.2 magnitude earthquake has struck South China's Guangxi region, killing two people and toppling buildings. State media reports the quake hit early today, injuring four others, forcing over 7,000 people to evacuate their homes. News and analysis at townhall.com. Researchers in Dublin have uncovered the oldest surviving English poem.
18: The poem, Caedmon's Hymn, was composed in Old English by a Northumbrian worker in the 7th century. It appears within the Latin text Ecclesiastical History of the English People by the monk known as the Venerable Bede. The discovery highlights the diffusion of the English language centuries earlier than previously believed. The manuscript had a complex history, traveling across Europe and the Atlantic before being found in Rome's public library. The library's digitization efforts may lead to more discoveries. Keith Peters reporting.
14: The Spirit Airlines collapse, among factors challenging summer air travelers, rising jet fuel costs have pushed up airfares and fees. And two of the remaining U.S. budget carriers just finalized a merger, illustrating just how difficult it's become for low-cost airlines to operate while squeezed by jet fuel prices, among other things. More on these stories, townhall.com.
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23: Great Monday morning from your nation's capital in Washington. It's the District of Columbia. Good morning. I'm Larry O'Connor. 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Last night we had an amazing event in Alexandria. I'll tell you a little more about it. It's called our Free Speech Forum. All my friends and colleagues and the entire lineup of WMAL, including Chris Plant, Vince Colonnaise, and Derek Hunter, we all welcomed about 500 of our listeners and their spouses, their plus ones, their significant others, even some of their kids. Went to the legendary Birchmere Theater in Alexandria, Virginia, and just had a free-for-all for a couple of hours. This is one of those things where you take, you know, a bunch of different talk radio hosts, put them all on stage together, and just imagine what it'd be like if they had their own show, you know, instead of just listening to each one of them individually. And that's pretty much what it was. And unlike a lot of radio stations and networks, we actually all like each other, get along, have fun with each other. And it was a blast. So it was great to see all of you from the greater Washington area. There's lots to talk about, from Virginia to Maryland to D.C. and, of course, nationwide. So it was great. It was a great time. Thank you all for coming out. And wherever you're listening on the new network here for O'Connor and Company, if you want myself or my colleagues or a combination thereof to hang out in your town, just drop us a line. Let us know. We'd love to come and make a day of it and have some fun with you. Just let us know. We'd love to see you. We have a big show ahead of us right now coming up in this hour, as we always do on Monday. We've got Hans von Spakovsky, legal expert. We'll analyze all the things going on in the legal world, including some remarks from the Attorney General and Deputy Acting Attorney General, I should say, Todd Blanche, about the Russian collusion hoax. James Comey acting like a man who's kind of scared of the truth coming out about Russia collusion. We'll get into all of that. And Gavin Newsom saying some curious things about what he's calling a break glass option if two Republicans end up winning that jungle primary in California. Because, you know, you got to break the rules sometimes to save democracy or something like that. I'm not sure, but maybe Hans von Spakovsky can explain it all to us. That's coming up later on in this hour. Also, later on in the program, John Androsek, legendary Grammy Award-winning, top-selling singer-songwriter, who's also a champion for the State of Israel. He was just worked his tail off trying to get those hostages freed. And, well, he had a special moment with one of those hostages. He specifically was talking about and advocating for a couple of years there. We're going to get into that with John Androsek coming up a little later in the show. We got a lot of content this week, actually, as we move toward Memorial Day, because we have a philosophy here to really focus on Memorial Day regarding what it's really about, not barbecues and days on a boat and sales at your local department store, which are all great things, by the way. Whenever I meet a vet or I talk to them about, you know, all this, I say, listen, we fought so that you can enjoy the beach, so you can enjoy the zoo, so you can enjoy, you know, buying stuff and getting a discount. That's the reason the men and women put on the uniform and fight for us. And yes, some of them even die for us. But you got to also stop and remember that. We do that here on this show. And all week long, as we lead into Memorial Day, we'll be doing that for you. But first, a look at the politics over the weekend, where Louisiana had a Saturday primary. They're one of those quirky states. Louisiana's quirky for a lot of reasons. But they had a quirky, quirky primary process on a Saturday, and they had three leading Republican candidates all vying for the Republican nomination. Only two of them made it to a runoff, and the one that didn't is actually the incumbent senator, Bill Cassidy. Now, why did he not win the hearts and minds of the people of Louisiana to put him back into the U.S. Senate for six more years? Well, let's take a walk down memory lane, shall we? Because the headlines you're going to hear, well, there's a headline right now for those of you watching the video stream. Fox, God bless the folks at Fox. Trump scores major Republican primary victory. Whoa, why is this about Trump? You've got other headlines that say, you know, Trump's wrath displayed as Cassidy faces Trump's retribution. goes down in his primary. They made this whole thing about how Trump is having some sort of temper tantrum. You can't cross Trump. Trump took it out. I'm sorry, Donald Trump didn't even vote in this primary. Stop making this about Trump. This is all about two people. Bill Cassidy and the Louisianans that he represents. Most specifically, the Louisianans in his party who chose this Saturday that he no longer properly represents them. So let's take that walk down memory lane. As you know, the U.S. Senate is on a six-year cycle. That means when Mr. Cassidy was last reelected to the Senate, it was 2020, was it not? Yes, that is correct. 2020, that's when President Trump was up for reelection, and Senator Cassidy was all in for President Trump. They did rallies together. He was supporting President Trump, supported him for reelection. Big, big supporter when Mr. Cassidy was running for reelection in 2020. And the people of Louisiana voted for Mr. Cassidy to be their senator. By the way, at the same time, those same voters voted for Donald Trump to be president of the United States. 4 years before, in 2016, those same voters voted for Donald Trump to be president of the United States. And yes, 4 years subsequent to 2020, in 2024, those same voters voted for Donald Trump to be president. So what do we know about the voters of Louisiana? We know that three times they said, we want Donald Trump to be our president. And in the intervening years there, in 2020, they also said, oh yeah, we also want Bill Cassidy to be our senator. So he gets elected in November of 2020. We know what happened in the aftermath of the election of 2020 with regard to Donald Trump and the Electoral College. Those Electoral College votes from Louisiana that were supposed to bring President Trump back to the White House. Then, in February, after Mr. Cassidy is sworn in for his next six-year term, in February, Democrats in the House voted on impeachment proceedings for Donald Trump after Donald Trump had left office. And in February, the Senate voted to convict President Trump on those impeachment charges. And Bill Cassidy, that same man who just campaigned with Donald Trump, representing his voters in Louisiana who three times now have voted for Donald Trump to be president, that same Bill Cassidy voted to convict Donald Trump and keep him from running for office ever again. Here's Bill Cassidy explaining that vote on a cable news panel show.
1: Knowing what you know now about the farce that was put forward to the American people and the Congress, knowing what you know now, would you still vote to actually convict Donald Trump of the charges that he was put up for?
4: Reporters always love to ask that question. I'm a doctor. You give me all the information.

0: decisions in the past, I do not. I move on. By the way, what I'm talking about is
1: you
0: not...
1: You get the picture, you get the picture, you get the picture. Of course, he happily voted to convict Donald Trump, and now, of course, the last thing he wants to talk about is the fact that he voted to convict Donald Trump. Why? Well, because he never thought Donald Trump would win the presidency again. See, he had just been elected. He knew he had 6 years till he had to face his voters again. So he's going to go ahead and march in lockstep with Mitt Romney. Where is he in the Senate now? Oh, that's right. He's not there anymore either. A couple of other Republicans defying the facts, defying the reality, and vote to convict a man who was no longer even in office anymore because it made him feel good and it made him welcome on certain cable news shows. And then there was this from Bill Cassidy. This is again, part of the problem with him. Here we go.
0: Well, a couple things. I don't think Trump can win a general election, but that's a nice way for him to diss people like Tim Scott, who's a pretty formidable candidate. So you just have to take this as a competitor trying to diss others. On the other hand, during the last election cycle, we saw that in all the swing states, almost all, Georgia, Pennsylvania, Nevada, and Arizona, that the candidates for Senate that Trump endorsed all lost. If you had taken the votes that went to other Republicans and put them together, those Republicans would have won. So I think the president's kind of high-profile endorsement of those candidates actually hurt those candidates, at least in the general election. So if past his prologue, that means President Trump is going to have a hard time in those swing states, which means that he cannot win a general election.
1: Donald Trump cannot win a general election. That was a year before Donald Trump. Oh, what are the words I'm looking for? Won the general election. That's it. Those are the words I'm looking for. So Bill Cassidy felt pretty confident, pretty cocky even. Now that was 3 years after he had been reelected, so he's got another 3 years to make it up to the voters of Louisiana for being so wrong, but not just wrong, being arrogant and cocky about being wrong. Letting his voters know, oh, you like this guy, but trust me, he can't win anywhere else. And by the way, by making that calculation and saying Donald Trump can't win again, he's assuming that he won't be the nominee again. He's assuming there will be no political repercussions if, in fact, he does win again. And lo and behold, there he is. He won. Fast forward to this Saturday night, and, well, it's Bill Cassidy, who couldn't even win in his own state. He didn't even make the runoff. A little bit more on this, and I know you're all yelling Susan Collins back at the radio right now. Well, I'll explain the difference between Susan Collins and Senator Kennedy next. It's O'Connor and Company.
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1: So there was Bill Cassidy, you know, fresh off his election win in 2020. He votes to convict Donald Trump. And by the way, Senator Cassidy may have felt that in his heart, that it was the right thing to do, that Donald Trump deserved to be impeached. He deserved to be convicted. He deserved to have that on his record. He deserved never to run for president again. He may have believed in his heart, as he told Jake Tapper. By the way, when a Republican goes on Jake Tapper's show, that's a tell. He goes on Jake Tapper and he says, Donald Trump can't win. He can't win another general election. He can't win a swing state. Of course, Donald Trump ended up doing a clean sweep of all of the swing states. So, you know, the guy's a political genius. He may believe that in his heart, and God bless him, that's great. Listen, I want every senator to vote with their heart. I want them to be who they are. I want them to be genuine to the people who put them there. You know, this is always the sort of juxtaposition that elected officials have. Do I do just what I think is best, or do I also do what the people of my state or my district want me to do? Sometimes those are in sync, sometimes they're not. What do? Do you set aside your own personal beliefs, ego, and narcissism, and do what the people that put you there want you to do? I think so. But sometimes, no. Sometimes you got to say, I know better than you guys. But when you do that, got to remember that when you ask for their vote again, they're going to remember that. And that's why all the headlines today that are saying Trump's wrath pours down on the soul of Bill Cassidy. Cassidy has learned that you don't cross Donald Trump. Donald Trump has punished Bill Cassidy. No. The voters of Louisiana, for the first time since they last voted for him to be senator 6 years ago, had a chance to let him know what they thought of his performance, what they thought of some of the things that he did, including impeaching the guy that they voted for 3 times. And they said, yeah, we're done with you now. So here's Bill Cassidy, Saturday night.
2: I've been able to participate in democracy. And when you participate in democracy, sometimes it doesn't turn out the way you want it to. But you don't pout. You don't whine. You don't claim the election was stolen. You don't find a reason why.
1: Brother, die on that hill. In fact, he did politically already die on that hill. So go for it. You know what? This is how you're going to get your big contract with CNN. Or Ms. Now or ABC, probably. But you know what? Here's the problem. You're not really of use to them anymore. You were super useful when you were an elected official in Washington and a part of President Trump's party, but you would go on these television shows and trash him and subsequently the voters, your own Louisianans who support him. You were really valuable to them now. Now that you're not a senator and elected official anymore, you're as valuable to them as Adam Kinzinger. Or Lynn Cheney. Where is Lynn Cheney, by the way? Yeah, exactly. Oh, and for everybody who says, wait a second, Susan Collins voted to convict Donald Trump, and now we're all, you know, want Susan Collins to beat Grant Plattner in Maine. Well, fair point, I suppose. Let's just be clear here. There's a very, very, very important distinction. This was a Republican primary. And there were viable options running against Mr. Cassidy. I don't think there are any viable options running against Susan Collins in Maine, number one. But number two, and most importantly, Mr. Cassidy was just sent packing into early retirement because he defied the people of his state, Louisianans, who voted for Donald Trump 3 times. And they had their guy up there thumping his chest on cable news saying, he can't win again. And this is, you know, and I'm not even going to answer for my vote to convict because that's in the past. But I do want you to evaluate my record. Evaluate me on all the votes except for that one. You know, that kind of garbage. Well, up in Maine, well, the people of Maine have not voted for Donald Trump 3 times. In fact, the people of Maine, through the Electoral College system, has not voted for Donald Trump once. Except Maine is weird. They've got that one congressional district that sent one member of the Electoral College there. But that's about the right balance in a state like Maine. And Susan Collins, well, reflecting that electorate, is kind of the perfect senator for them as well. And when she does get into office, she supports Donald Trump, frankly, more than Mr. Cassidy did. But that's the way I rationalize the difference. You could look at it another way. Oh, one other person we won't be seeing coming back to the House of Representatives, one Steve Cohen. You know him, the representative for the majority black district in Memphis, Tennessee. His district just got redrawn, and Mr. Cohen, with many years of experience on his resume, Well, it was incumbent on him to go back to the voters in his new district and say, look at me, look at my seniority, look at my track record, look what I've done. Don't bring in some new guy. Rehire me and have me be your congressman. Come on, I'm great. I know what I'm doing. I know my way around. I've got seniority. And he chose not to try that. He doesn't want to go back to the voters and say that he's worthy of two more years because now he doesn't work in a rigged district. True to form. You know, so many people living with everyday pain think they're just stuck with it. It is what it is. But it doesn't have to be that way. If you hear my voice right now, when you're living with pain and you just think, well, that's just getting old or that's just that old injury I had, I want to tell you about George from Oregon. 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
5: That's RN News. I'm Rich Thomason in Washington. Make a deal or else, President Trump says Iran, quoting here, better get moving fast or there won't be anything left of them. The threat comes as Iran signals it is prepared to resume the fight. This morning, Wall Street futures are lower, oil prices on the rise. Tens of thousands of New York commuters are having to find other ways to get to work this morning. A strike has shut down the Long Island Railroad. Contract talks scheduled to resume later in the morning. The long, troubled voyage of the Hantavirus cruise ship is finally over. The vessel has docked at Rotterdam for disinfection. All four crew members ejected safely after two Navy jets collided midair. Happened during an air show yesterday at a western Idaho military base. And on Wall Street, the Dow futures down 348 points. NASDAQ futures off 95. More details, srnnews.com.
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1: It's 33 minutes after the hour. Larry O'Connor here on O'Connor & Company on a Monday morning where we are joined, when we're lucky, by our legal analyst, Hans von Spakovsky, senior legal fellow at Advancing American Freedom, friend of the program. And Hans, you were at the Free Speech Forum last night in Alexandria. Did you have a good time?
19: I did. And I have to tell you, as we were walking out, my wife said, boy, that was really fun.
1: Yeah,
19: it was great. And look, you all made, in amidst all the jokes and the laughter, you all made a lot of very important points about where we are politically in this country, and in particular about the political violence, which is become acceptable in the left side of the political aisle in this country.
1: Yeah, you know, listen, Hans, thank you very much. And it was great to see you. And that is, I mean, it's something that's on people's minds. In fact, one of the things that strikes me all the time is how different the conversation is in the real world versus the conversations you hear in the media or see on cable news or even in social media. And right. Conservatives, Republicans, it's on their mind a lot that we are seeing violence in the streets, that we are seeing violent attacks and attempted violent attacks against elected officials and leaders. And I feel like that's just swept under the rug most of the time, and it's not addressed because people are worried about it.
19: No, they are. And this was all enhanced, again, by a point that I think Chris Plant first made and that you all talked about, and that is that when the left was in charge, Joe Biden, for example, during his 4 years in Washington, when this violence was being committed on the left, they didn't do anything about it.
1: Yeah.
19: Three days of rioting at the White House at the last days of the Trump administration. And what does the Biden administration do about it? Well, they didn't do anything about it, despite
1: that's right.
19: The violent action, including setting fire to one of the oldest churches, one of the oldest churches in Washington, the one that presidents of both parties
1: that's
19: have
1: right.
19: long attended.
1: Everybody wants to talk about, you know, President Trump walking out the next day and standing in front of that church defiantly with his cabinet holding up a Bible, like, oh, that's just some sort of, you know, ridiculous photo op. But they don't want to talk about the 3 days that led to that, with the burning of that church, with the breach of the White House property where they had to put President Trump in the bunker to protect the president of the United States. And not one person was convicted over all of that because of George Floyd. I guess that mitigates the circumstances or something.
19: Right. And look, if I may, look, we just had another example of the difference in attitude that reaches all the way up to the U.S. Supreme Court. Last week, and there was a guy on death row, a horrible criminal on death row in Texas, who had suffocated a retired professor and who had a long history of all kinds of other crimes. That case got to the Supreme Court last week because a lower court had stayed the execution. And what happens? Well, the majority of the justices, the six who are pretty rational most of the time, lifted the stay so that Texas could finally execute this guy for a murder that occurred 20 years ago. And what did the three liberal justices do? Oh, they all wrote dissent saying, no, we shouldn't allow that to happen. That's the difference, stark difference in attitude between the left and the right these days.
1: If we have these laws on the books, they should be utilized. They should be employed. If people are against the death penalty, think death penalty is wrong, fine. Go through the legislative process and remove the death penalty with your votes. Use the political process that our founders handed us. But to just have those laws on the books and then just ignore them because of your political beliefs, well, that sends the message of chaos. It sends the message that these things are acceptable. Which brings us to the hearing yesterday. We had your friend and colleague Cully Stimson on late last week to talk about Steve Descano, the prosecutor from Fairfax County, facing a withering barrage of questions from the likes of Jim Jordan and others. This is a story that sadly is repeated in so many counties all around the country where these people get elected and then just refuse to enforce the law. Do you think that there's an opportunity here, Hans, for real change and something of substance to come out of these hearings?
19: Yes. I unfortunately live in the county where Steve Descano refuses to prosecute all kinds of crimes, and in fact, basically refuses to prosecute illegal aliens if they commit crimes, which has led to all kinds of problems.
1: Yeah.
19: I'm hoping that this exposure might lead finally to him being recalled. As you know from talking with actually my good friend, Cully Stimson, these rogue prosecutors actually have been defeated and have been recalled in many other places around the country, including, of all places, San Francisco, which
1: That's right.
19: is one of the most liberal places in the country. And even there, they got tired of such a, frankly, renegade prosecutor who refused to try to stop the crime going on. So I'm hoping that will finally happen in what is the largest county in Virginia.
1: Hans, while I've got you on that, because I think it's important that we actually see results from these hearings. Because a lot of people see the hearings and they say, you know, oh, all you do is talk, all we do is have a hearing, all we do is express outrage, but then nothing happens. At the crux of what Mr. Descano's been doing and what sort of the nadir of the discussion in that hearing was sanctuary policies. States, counties, cities just deciding that they will refuse to cooperate with ICE and other federal authorities, picking and choosing what federal laws matter to them and which federal laws they will devote any sort of police resources to cooperate with the federal authorities on. And people look at that and wonder, how is this legal? How has this ever been tried at the Supreme Court level? Has the Supreme Court ever ruled and said, oh, yeah, a state or county, they're not compelled to cooperate with federal law enforcement? Because it seems like that's something that should be a priority.
19: Well, the line that is drawn in this area legally, and this is based on, you know, Supreme Court and other decisions, is, look, states cannot be forced to enforce federal law. But if they step over the line of obstructing federal enforcement, then they can be prosecuted. And the best example of that is the recent conviction of a state court judge in Wisconsin who, when she discovered that ICE agents were outside of her courtroom waiting to pick up an illegal alien accused
1: right.
19: of a local crime who was in her, she helped him escape.
1: Right.
19: That stepped over the line. When she starts obstructing federal enforcement, that's when you can go after state officials for doing that.
1: Understandable. So, but look, I understand that you can't force a state law enforcement to enforce a federal law, but it's not really enforcing federal law. We're not asking the police to arrest somebody because they're an illegal immigrant. It's that they're arresting them for breaking another law. And then when it turns out that they've also violated federal law, ICE is just asking them to hold them until federal officials can come and get them. Let me give you an example. Let's say police arrest somebody for shoplifting, and then they check their record, and it turns out, oh, this guy is wanted for robbing a bank. Now, robbing a bank is a federal law. That's a federal crime.
19: Right.
1: Would they just
19: right.
1: let that shoplifter out, or would they wait and hand him over to the FBI because he broke federal law?
19: Well, in fact, they would hand them over to the feds, and that is a prime example of how the sanctuary jurisdictions are treating aliens better than they are U.S. citizens. Because yeah. the standard procedure when somebody gets elected locally is they check the FBI. The FBI has this national crime computer system in which states put warrants. And when somebody's arrested locally, states check that to see, was this guy wanted in another state or is he wanted by the feds? And if right. he is, they hold him. But with illegal aliens, they won't do that in sanctuary cities. So they're actually treating illegal aliens better than they are their own U.S. citizens.
1: Right. And that's what I mean by whether it would pass constitutional muster or not, or a Supreme Court challenge, because they, again, it's not equal justice and it's not applying the law equally. We'll have to continue to pursue that and see if at some point the Supreme Court will hear this. Speaking of the FBI, James Comey, who, of course, has been under fire quite a bit recently for various suspicious activities. And also he might get caught up in that investigation with the grand jury in Florida that your friend and colleague Joe DeGeneva, who used to be our legal analyst here on Mondays, but he is now working as an advisor to the deputy or to the acting attorney general. James Comey seems concerned that there is a real fruitful investigation into the Russian collusion hoax going on. Here was James Comey over the weekend speaking to a cable news show, MS Now, I think it is.
20: Not looked at from the top level. The people running it, if you're bragging about forcing out career prosecutors and agents because the president doesn't like a lawful investigation they conducted, something is seriously broken at the top. But I have great confidence in the people down below who are just trying to hang on. And I'm urging them, hang on 2.5 years, and then we can rebuild these institutions. But we need good people in those roles. America does.
1: We do need good people in those roles, but it seems to me, Hans, that this is James Comey, who represented, I think, what many people believe was a bit of an out-of-control FBI, applying the law in a political way, basically communicating to these agents, stay there, don't go anywhere, just hang on, and when we get a new president, when we get a new attorney general or FBI director, then we can get back to normal. I'd love you to comment on that, because, again, this seems to be part of the problem.
19: It is part of the problem. And remember the key to what he just said, which was totally false. He said the president wants to get rid of people he doesn't like who were conducting a lawful investigation. They weren't conducting a lawful investigation. In yeah. fact, James Comey and others at the top knew that the whole Russian collusion allegation, they knew it had been produced by who? The Hillary Clinton campaign.
1: That's
19: they
1: right.
19: knew early on that it was, in essence, a hoax. And yet they obviously undertook this to try to damage the Trump administration and its newly acquired reins of power in the federal government. That is obvious in all of the communications and evidence that has been released since then.
1: Right.
19: And the career people who knew that and yet participated in, engineered such an abusive investigation, they should be fired. They shouldn't be in the Justice Department, because we should not have anyone who is willing to abuse the power of a prosecutor, which is tremendous, in office. That's dangerous to the American people.
1: Well said, sir. Yeah, it always struck me that James Comey, I remember when all this was going down and he was under fire in the first Trump administration, he said, my main responsibility is to protect the institution of the FBI. It's like, that's not his main responsibility. It's to protect the Constitution of the United States. Han, stay there. Gavin Newsom said something and I need you to comment on it.
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0: I'm Larry O'Connor, and part of our company this morning on O'Connor & Company is our Monday guest, Hans von Spakovsky, senior legal fellow over at the Goodness, why do I forget off the top of my head? I have now forgotten. See, I can usually do this just off the top of my head. Advancing American Freedom, that's it. Over at Advancing American Freedom. Sorry, Hans, I got so used to introducing you at Heritage Foundation because you were there for so many years. You must still get used to having to say Advancing American Freedom.
1: I am still getting used to it, but I'm now working for a great organization.
0: Absolutely, you are. And every Monday, we get to talk with Hans. And Hans, you are a legal election law expert in particular. You worked in the Civil Rights Division of the Justice Department. Specifically with voting rights, and so you're the expert here on how we cast our votes and how we elect our representatives in this constitutional republic. In California, they have what's called a jungle primary, where everybody from all parties, they all get on the ballot, and then in the primary, the top two people, no matter who they are, they make it to the general election. There have been times when it was two Democrats. I remember Attorney General Kamala Harris was running for re-election, and she faced off against Loretta Sanchez, a Democrat congresswoman. Loretta Sanchez was the normal, sane person on that ballot between those two Democrats. That should tell you everything. So now we're facing a very interesting thing in California, where it is still possible that the top two people could be Republicans going into November. Gavin Newsom was asked about this, and this is what Gavin Newsom said.
2: We all have agencies. We can shape the future. There's still a lot. I've said this before, so I'll repeat it. I don't anticipate this need to be the case, but there is a break the glass scenario, and there's many people that have a deep understanding of what it would look like if Democrats were locked out, and we're going to do everything to make sure that doesn't happen. I'll leave it at that.
0: I'll leave it at that. Hans, do you know what the heck he's talking about? What is this break the glass moment? In case of emergency, break the glass and what? Upend the entire primary process?
1: Yeah, that's obviously what he's talking about, because remember, he just did that with redistricting in California. California Democrats, actually, and the people of the state had put in an independent redistricting commission to supposedly have nonpartisanship in the drawing of district lines. And when they decided, they need to get rid of the Republican congressional districts, they actually had to change and amend the Constitution to put in his new plan. And
0: right.
1: And this is another instance. That jungle primary, as you well know, was put in by Democrats to try to ensure that Republicans could not get elected in the state. That was the reason for it.
0: Yep.
1: And now that things have been upended, he's clearly talking about once again changing the law so that this doesn't happen.
0: But should Steve Hilton and Chad Bianco right now, he's running like third or fourth depending on the polls, but the Democrats are going after Xavier Becerra. They're trying to knock him down. They're trying to knock Tom Steyer down. If they damage those two enough and they start to fall, Bianco could sneak in here. Should two Republicans end up emerging from this primary and end up being the only two choices on the general, is there anything that Gavin Newsom or these agencies and great break-the-glass moment here that he can do to upend that or alter that? Or is he talking about something after the fact?
1: I don't know what he can do legally if that happens. But remember, I mean, I hate to accuse anybody of illegally, but remember, this is a state in which they automatically register people to vote when they go in for driver's licenses. They give driver's licenses to illegal aliens, and they do everything they can to ensure that state election officials don't catch that. They want aliens registering and voting because they think it helps them win elections, Democrats, that is, in that state. And I suspect, unfortunately, they will do everything they can to encourage that kind of illegal, unlawful behavior, that they will fight any attempts by the federal government, the Justice Department, to prevent that from happening, and hope that that makes it really tough for Republicans in the state.
0: By the way, there's already a bill now making its way through Sacramento to redo the way they do ballots and primaries in California. They don't like that it's even come this close. They refuse to accept the notion that we could have two Republicans on the general election ballot. So they now want to rescind the jungle primary, go back to the good old days. It's amazing to see California flail around here. And it's all in the name of democracy, Hans.
1: Right.
0: But it's amazing how often they have to change the rules to accommodate their party in the name of democracy.
1: Yeah, they are the heights of anti-democratic behavior.
0: By the way, as you know, the Supreme Court knocked down Jay Jones's futile attempt to overrule the state Supreme Court of Virginia. So Virginia's districts stay the same. No more Hail Mary there. There's still a debate in South Carolina about what to do about James Clyburn's district. It looks like it might get redistricted. But I only have 30 seconds. If a state decides to just leave their racially gerrymandered districts alone and not redistrict, is that defying the Constitution at this point since the Supreme Court has ruled?
1: I think it is, and it leaves them open to private litigation by voters who attack them and say, you can't do that. Remember, it was private voters who attacked what Louisiana had done and resulted in the Louisiana versus Calais decision 3 weeks ago that said,
0: you
1: can't use race.
0: Hans von Spakovsky, Advancing American Freedom. I won't forget it. Thanks for joining us as always on Mondays, Hans. We'll talk to you next week. 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
7: Breaking news this hour from Town Hall. I'm Rich Thomason. A defiant Iranian leadership suggests it is ready to fight again, and President Trump seems more than willing to oblige.
8: President Trump posting on social media, for Iran, the clock is ticking and they better get moving fast or there won't be anything left of them. Shortly after a call with Israeli Prime Minister Benjamin Netanyahu Sunday, after he addressed his cabinet. This came after a drone strike targeted the UAE's Seoul nuclear power plant in what authorities said was an unprovoked terrorist attack. No major damage was reported. The incident highlights the risk of renewed war as the U.S. and Iran signal they would be ready to fight again, and tensions continue over the Strait of Hormuz. I'm Julie Walker.
7: North America's largest commuter railroad not running today, the first weekday morning of a strike, and has shut down New York's Long Island Railroad. The road serves an estimated 250,000 commuters every day. They're having to find other ways to get to work. New York Governor Kathy Hochul suggests working from home, if possible. More contract talks are scheduled today. The shootings were random. In Austin, Texas, 10 attacks injured 4 people over the weekend. Police have arrested 2 teens.
9: I think it touches everybody, and it doesn't matter if it was a car dealership that was struck or it happened to be a fire station or a police station. These are dangerous kids out causing havoc in this city, and they had to be taken into custody, and they were, safely.
7: Austin Police Chief Lisa Davis says they are hunting for a third possible suspect. Mid-air collision of 2 Navy jets at an Idaho air show over the weekend. All 4 crew members ejected safely. They're in stable condition. It happened at Mountain Home Air Force Base in western Idaho. On Wall Street, the Dow futures are down 318 points. NASDAQ futures off 95 points. More on these stories at townhall.com.
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7: Electronics giant Samsung has been hit by a strike in its home country of South Korea. The BBC's Jay Kwan is in Seoul.
11: This strike is really happening at a time when Samsung Electronics is in a golden age thanks to this AI boom. Their memory chips are flying off the shelf. If we look at the first 3 months of this year, their operating profit, $38 billion, and that is 8 times the profit from the same time last year. So what the union is saying is that, you know, we have been through with Samsung through the thick and thin, and we want a bigger cut of this sudden windfall. And they said they want Samsung to set aside 15% of their profit as bonuses for them.
7: The Congolese health minister announcing the opening of 3 treatment centers in eastern Congo as the Ebola outbreak continues. The World Health Organization has declared the outbreak a public health emergency of international concern. Over 300 suspected cases so far. News and analysis, townhall.com. A former assistant principal is set to stand trial, accused of ignoring warnings that a student brought a loaded gun to a Virginia elementary school. Ebony Parker was assistant principal at Richneck Elementary in Newport News when the 6-year-old student shot and wounded his first grade teacher. This happened back in 2023. Parker is charged with 8 counts of felony child neglect. A nationally known evangelist has died.
12: James Robison, founder and president of Life Outreach International, has died at the age of 82. Robison rose to become one of the more prominent and popular conservative religious leaders in politics during the early 1980s. He was known for his television program Life Today that he hosted with his wife Betty, which aired around the world. Evangelist James Robison dead at the age of 82. John Scott reporting.
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0: Good morning from your nation's capital on our flagship WMAL. It's O'Connor and Company. I'm Larry O'Connor. And the city is getting beautified and prepared for the first of many celebrations of our nation throughout the summer. A lot of people say Memorial Day is sort of the unofficial kickoff of summer. I guess that's true. And Memorial Day also in Washington, D.C. signals the beginning of some really important patriotic moments from Memorial Day to Flag Day to Independence Day and on. Summer is huge in Washington for all of these moments. And this year at America's 250, it's that much more significant. And we're fortunate. We're fortunate to live in this area so that we can experience it. We're told that we're going to have a record-breaking fireworks celebration. It's going to go at least half an hour on the National Mall. If you can't get here this summer, starting with Memorial Day, you know, all the way through Veterans Day, really, if you can't get here, try to tune in, catch a stream online, catch it on television. Gary Sinise is going to be hosting the Memorial Day concert, which is always a highlight of the Memorial Day celebrations. And, of course, leading up into Independence Day, which is going to be absolutely epic. And this Memorial Day, we will have a parade. And we want to talk about that Memorial Day parade, if you can make it to Washington, D.C. Tim Holbert is the president of the American Veterans Center, which is the organization that puts on this parade. People will be surprised, Tim, first of all, thanks for joining us, that we didn't always have a Memorial Day parade in Washington, D.C., which is kind of shocking.
19: That's right. Yeah, it shocked us, too. It seemed that the Memorial Day parade tradition in Washington faded away during World War II. The last record we could find was 1942 of a parade here along Constitution Avenue. So back in 2004, when the National World War II Memorial was dedicated over Memorial Day weekend of that year, the American Battle Monuments Commission asked the American Veterans Center to put on a parade for the thousands of World War II vets who were in town for that weekend and that dedication. We didn't know anything about parades, but of course we're honored to step up and do it. And then that's when we looked around, found there hadn't been one in some 60 plus years, and said, you know what, this really needs to be a tradition.
0: Yeah.
19: And so we brought it back the following year for the National Memorial Day Parade, and here we are today.
0: Parades are super important. You know, I reflected on this. We all had a party last year for the Army's 250th birthday party that they did on the Mall. And I remember a ton of my, you know, right-wing conservative friends and my writer friends at Town Hall. And we all got together and had a big party on a rooftop in Arlington, and we could watch all the flyovers. And it occurred to me at the time, these ceremonies, these displays of these great men and women who wear the uniform and honoring them and doing this outward public display of our patriotism, it's really important in the long run for our nation's cohesiveness, don't you think?
19: Absolutely. It's these ceremonies where we come out, we see those who serve, those who sacrifice, the families of the fallen carrying photos of their loved ones in the parade in front of tens of thousands, hundreds of thousands of spectators, families, kids who have never had an opportunity, most of them, many of them, to meet members of the military. To have that sort of cohesive community spirit is so essential, I think, particularly in this digital age. And so it's the reason that we're so proud of it. With many of these kids coming out, you know, when we first put on the parade, we had World War I veterans riding in the parade.
0: Wow.
19: If you can imagine that 20 years ago. And World War II veterans marched down the parade route 20 years ago. We still have them riding out there. But to think that the history that young people can come and basically immerse themselves in with ceremonies like this, it really, truly is special and important.
0: There's also something about the pageantry, the uniqueness of our military. I know the men and women who wear the uniform hate going and marching in a parade. It's the one thing they don't like. Although they'll act like they don't like it, but I think they get a kick out of it, too. But I tell this story often. My daughter, who's currently active duty in the Navy, when she was she had just finished eighth grade. We were vacationing for a weekend. We're living in D.C., but we took a weekend up in Annapolis. And we watched the very first plebe summer lunch formation, where the plebes just get screamed at by the upperclassmen, by the firsties and the second class. And, you know, it's all, and they're all in their units, they're all in their various formations, and then they all have to march in for lunch after getting yelled at and doing all the pageantry. And that's what got my daughter hooked on wanting to go to the Naval Academy, watching that, witnessing, looking at the zeal, looking at the uniformity and all of that. It speaks to certain people, and so these parades, and now she's, you know, she went to the Naval Academy, and now she's active duty in the United States Navy. So that this serves as sort of one of those touchstones for the kids who get it, the kids who this appeals to, and you don't even know where it's coming sometimes.
19: Absolutely. You know, my favorite thing after every year's parade, of course, is to go through all the photos that we've gotten, and, you know, thousands of photos we come away with. And of course, you see the great photos of the troops in uniform and the vets and the World War II veterans still, you know, proudly waving everything. But my favorite photos are of the crowds and of the kids in the crowds holding their flags, you know, with their parents, and seeing that sort of next generation, inspired by it. I always come away so optimistic about America and our future when I see the families and the kids, and just how much they are drawn to this and this history and this legacy that we're all a part of.
0: So let's talk about this year's parade. Anything special, because it's also America 250? What will people have? If anyone in the Washington area, I implore you to come down and participate in this parade. And I do mean participate. You don't just sit there and view. You're part of it. You stand, you salute, you scream, you cheer, you feel the emotion of it. And if you're anywhere in the country, you should come to Washington for Memorial Day. It's the best place to be. What does this year's parade look like?
19: Absolutely. Well, this is a very special year. For the first time, the National Memorial Day Parade is kicking off the official ceremonies here in Washington in the morning. Normally, we're in the afternoon. Today, it's first thing in the morning, coming out 9 a.m. right at the National Archives on Constitution Avenue, 7th Street. Fun, great musical performances from the U.S. Air Force Band and country artists like Clay Walker and Drake Milligan and pop artist Ryan Cabrera and more. Then the parade itself kicking off at 10 a.m., runs until noon, right along Constitution Avenue from 7th to 17th Street, the archives past the White House. A great procession, a timeline of American military history. So, of course, historical reenactors, George Washington up from Mount Vernon and Abraham Lincoln, Teddy Roosevelt, all the way through actual veterans from World War II through the present day, almost 1,000 active duty personnel within it. Of course, fun celebrity performance or music performances and participation. And of course, families of our fallen throughout. Yeah. You know, the real meaning of Memorial Day, of course, honoring our fallen. And then, of course, the real special guests in this year's parade. So just a fantastic procession.
0: But and to be able to conduct this parade on Memorial Day, in many instances, based on the route you just told me, you'll be walking past memorials and

0: Absolutely. Just sitting there and looking and watching the parade go by past the National Archives, the documents that everybody in this parade has at one point in their lives sworn to defend, right behind them, past the White House. You know, it really is the place to be. And you talk about the weight of it. Truly, it is the weight of history that's on all of their shoulders.
1: I'll never forget, I spoke with a veteran of the War on Terror who had lost some friends overseas in that horrific conflict. In Afghanistan, he lost some friends. And I talked to him, we were talking about Memorial Day, and I said, obviously, there's a distinction between Veterans Day and Memorial Day and all the various days that we have here to honor service. Memorial Day is different. It's about those who fell. And I remember just asking him sort of a trite question, is it okay to say Happy Memorial Day? And he said, yes, that we should actually, we honor the loss, and we honor what they did and the sacrifice, but we should be happy because we have men who are willing to do this. We should be happy that we have these freedoms because of their sacrifice. So it's not anachronistic to say Happy Memorial Day. Do you agree?
0: Absolutely. You know, and that's the thing with the parade is that, of course, we are here to honor the sacrifice. We always come back to honoring the sacrifice. But, you know, a parade, of course, you know, you want it to be a fun atmosphere where families can come together and really learn something about, again, the history and the sacrifice and that legacy, because it's about inspiring those next generations to take up the call going forward. And so, you know, with, you know, everything somber and everything, you know, involving remembrance, at the same time, too, we celebrate those lives and everything that they've made possible in this country.
1: Tim Hobart, president of the American Veterans Center. On that note, I will wish you, sir, a happy Memorial Day and have a great parade.
0: Thank
1: Beautiful
0: you, Larry.
1: Time for it.
0: Happy Memorial Day.
1: Thank you
0: it.
1: For that. I just want to reiterate, especially for those of you listening here in the Washington area, you got to do this at least once. You got to do the entire Memorial Day at the mall, from the taps being played at all of the war memorials to the parade, and then focus on one of those memorials yourself. See the other veterans who are there honoring their fallen friends. Breathtaking. Yes, happy Memorial Day indeed. 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
1: Breaking news, the sky is not falling. Well, that sort of puts a twist on the whole Chicken Little situation, doesn't it? Who wants to click on that headline? The world is not going to end. No one clicks on that. Coming up later tonight at 11 o'clock news, there's not a disaster imminent and everything's going to be fine. See, no one's going to tune into that, right? And certainly no legislator, no government body is ever going to pass a multi-trillion dollar package to upend our entire economy if everybody thinks that we're doing just fine and there's not a pending apocalypse because our planet's getting 1 or 2 degrees warmer. You see what I'm getting at. Good news is never a good thing if you're in the business of scaring people, terrifying people, freaking them out, and demonizing your political opponents all for profit. But that's what the climate change industry has been about. Have any of their predictions come true? Do they have any level of chagrin or humility when Al Gore and John Kerry and Hillary Clinton and Bernie Sanders see videos of them over the last 20 years claiming that by now we'd all be underwater, under boiling water, if we didn't do something and do it now, because we've never done the thing that they think we should do now to prevent the pending apocalypse, and the pending apocalypse never happens. At some point, do they actually have to say, oh, yeah, we were wrong? Well, of course not. Of course not. Love means never having to say you're sorry. And really, they're just trying to scare the hell out of you for love. Love of money, love of power, love of controlling your life. So now here's the latest good news that they want to ignore. A climate group out of the UN, the United Nations Intergovernmental Panel on Climate Change, has now adjusted its modeling framework. They predicted a 4 to 5 degree centigrade warming by 2100. That's, 75 years from now. And now they said, oh, never mind, that's not going to happen. And by the way, the excuse is because we've done so well with alternative energy sources and renewables. Our policies have worked so well that we're not going to, no, there's no actual data or science to back up that claim, but that's what they're going to say. And, most Republican politicians who have opposed these draconian, anti-capitalist, anti-free market, anti-science predictions about the end of the world, all in the name of their political agenda, most Republicans would just be the better man and stand on their principles and just offer grace and an avenue of face-saving for their political opponents who try to seize power under the guise of climate change policies. But President Trump, God bless him, he is not that kind of Republican, not in the least. He's not going to be the better man. He's going to be right, and he's going to remind you. So he took to social media, his True Social account, and he said this: good riddance. After 15 years of Democrats promising that climate change is going to destroy the planet, the United Nations top climate committee just admitted that its own projections were wrong, wrong, wrong. For far too long, climate activism has been used by Democrats to scare Americans, push horrible energy policies, and fund billions into their bogus research programs. Unlike the Democrats who use climate alarmism nonsense to push their green new scam, my administration will always be based on truth, science, and fact. Signed, President Donald J. Trump. I think the Democrats thing is sticking. He's going to use that a lot. Get used to it. I'm glad we have a leader for our party, and for that matter, at this time, a leader for our nation, who will, in fact, call them out and say, you've been trying to scare people. How many children, they're not children anymore, young adults, but they were raised in this climate change hysteria, don't want to have children of their own because they think it would be irresponsible to bring a child into this world, what with climate change and global warming and all the things. It's horrific. It's frankly evil. And as President Trump put it, wrong, wrong, wrong. Remember when Glacier National Park used to have signs that said the glaciers would all melt by 2020? They put those up during the Clinton administration. The glaciers are going to be melted by 2020. If you go to Glacier National Park, that's what you hear all the time. That's what you see, except they got that wrong because it's 2026 and the glaciers are still there. So they took the signs down. But no one said, I'm sorry. No one said, I'm wrong. They just quietly took the signs down. Trust the science. No, really, do trust the science. Don't trust the scientists, though. O'Connor.
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4: with SRN News, I'm Rich Thomason in Washington. A defiant Iranian leadership suggests it's ready to fight again, and President Trump seems more than willing to oblige. Mr. Trump's time is running out for Tehran to get serious about a peace agreement with the U.S. North America's largest commuter railroad is not running today, the first weekday morning of a strike that has shut down New York's Long Island Railroad, serving an estimated 250,000 commuters every day. More contract talks slated later today. The shootings were random. In Austin, Texas, 10 attacks injured 4 people over the weekend. Police have arrested 2 teenagers and are hunting for a 3rd individual. Mid-air collision of 2 Navy jets at an Idaho air show over the weekend. All 4 crew members ejected safely, and they are in stable condition. On Wall Street, the Dow futures are down 345 points. More details, srnnews.com.
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1: 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That was my nickname in high school. Not really. 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These are the guys who defuse bombs. They take care of business. They're often assigned with SEALs and special forces there with the Navy. And one of the retirees, well, you know him, his name's Hung Cao. He's now the acting secretary of the Navy. He was EOD, also a Naval Academy graduate. And this guy, also my friend, Tom Sauer, also a Naval Academy graduate, although you were a prior Marine Corps infantry, too. So you've got an extra level of badassery there, Tom Sauer. Thanks for joining us this morning.
15: Thanks for having me, man. Yeah, I've got a various assortment of name tags in my career.
1: Yes. So. Well, and now you're sort of the go-to expert on a lot of the stuff that your brothers and sisters there in the Strait and the Persian Gulf are dealing with. We've got the Navy is really the tip of the spear on this entire operation as of now because of the blockade. There's also quite a few Marines over there, some Mews, who are just waiting to be boots on the ground if necessary. Can you give us your professional assessment of where things stand right now, and especially the process potentially of our Navy resuming escorting ships through the Strait? What's it looking like?
15: Yeah, it's, you know, it can be a very difficult situation in a lot of ways, but I think it really is just going to be a matter of time of having this blockade against Iran. I think one thing that's very important to point out, I think it's a common misconception, is that we are not blockading the Strait of Hormuz. We are blockading Iran. So right. That includes Iranian ports on both inside and outside the Persian Gulf. So, you know, look, we do have a huge posture there right now. We are prepared to act again and destroy what little is left of the Iranian Navy. I think, honestly, right now, maintaining a blockade, yes, it takes time. There might be debate over whether or not these economic sanctions or when they will actually run out of storage capacity against how long that's going to take. We don't know, but it's not going to last forever. That's what we do know.
1: Yeah.
15: So I think this is one of those things, because politics plays a big part of this. I mean, yes, people are upset over, you know, gas prices and the price of goods overall. However, I think that President Trump is really playing the long game here. And, you know, we've been in these positions before. You know, many of your viewers and listeners might be old enough to remember the tanker wars, Operation Praying Mantis in 1987, 1988.
1: Yeah.
15: That was a big part of naval history, and especially for Navy EOD. It's, you know, honestly, I'm cautiously optimistic about a lot of this stuff. I have found that trusting President Trump usually ends up being the right course of action.
1: Yeah. Yeah. And well, the president, you know, got some criticism because he was asked, you know, how much of America's current financial situation do you take into account when you negotiate with Iran? And he said, I don't. And for me, if I'm wearing the uniform or if my child is over there wearing the uniform, that's what I want. I don't want a president who's worried about the economy or the next election when he's, you know, overseeing a military operation. That's when we get into trouble, when the civilians and the politicians
15: yeah.
1: take domestic political concerns into account.
15: Yeah, no, 100%. And also keep in mind that, like, what the original purpose of all of this comes down to, which is would be actually a much worse political and economic situation, which would be if you had a nuclear armed Iran that would be able to control the strait. And I mean, that's a, you know, look, usually most countries don't like to invade each other when one of them has nuclear weapons. I mean, that's just a really, really dicey situation. And then you could have some real serious problems. So, you know, look, this might be painful in the short term, but I mean, honestly, man, like, this is playing the long game, which I think is the right move.
1: Tom Sauer, at the beginning of the blockade, and thank you for clarifying and making sure everybody knows, like, because there's, oh, Chinese ships are making it through the strait, so the Navy isn't going to do anything. No, the Chinese ships that made it through the strait last week were not coming from Navy, from Iranian ports. They were coming from an Iraqi port, I think, and a UAE port. So they're fine going through. We want more ships to go through, right? But a big part of the operation appeared to be detecting or trying to determine whether there are any mines that have been laid by Iran. Do you have an assessment now after these weeks and based on some of the context you still have in the Navy? What's the where do we stand right now with regard to mines or potential mines in the Strait? Do we know?
15: Yeah, no, it's a great question. So to give you a little bit of context, Iran had somewhere between 6,800 mines, sorry, 6,000 to 8,000 mines in storage. And one of the very first things that we did during Epic Fury is to take out all of their inventory, right? Like that was what we call that getting left of splash, as in we're getting there before mines splash in the water. Now, the thing is, though, is that there were still some mines that were kept like locally on hand in certain locations, right? So we have had my brothers from Navy EOD, and including my actual little brother is a Navy EOD officer. He is not in the Persian Gulf. He is in another part of the world right now, but we're all talking to each other. And we assess that there are somewhere in the Strait of Hormuz area a double-digit number of mines, probably 30, maybe 40 at the most. Now, keep in mind that when the Iranians put out their danger or hazard area, I think they called it, so, hey, this is a hazardous area, that's about 540 square miles. That's a very, very large chunk of water space to have to clear. But also, at the same time, it's really hard to hit a mine in those. That doesn't mean it's safe and it's okay. Oh, it's fine. You can't hand wave it. But we've had our assets, Navy EOD, specifically what is called expeditionary mine countermeasures. And these are teams of Navy EOD sailors and some other sailors deploying unmanned underwater vehicles, right? These are underwater robots. They look like a torpedo.
1: Sort of like submarine drones?
15: Yes, exactly right. It's they look like a torpedo. It's roughly the size of a torpedo. And it basically acts in like a lawnmower pattern and just scans the bottom using side scan sonar to map out the bottom of the seafloor. And it also has a forward looking what's called a synthetic aperture sonar. Just anyways, very all high tech stuff that goes and searches for any of these mines that might be there. And it doesn't happen overnight. It takes time. And we're in the middle of doing that right now. We're able to do so in fairly low profile as opposed to having large minesweepers there in the area. Yeah. We had some minesweepers that have been operating there for about a month, and now they're actually heading back. So they're actually heading back to their home port in Sasebo, Japan. So they're clearing that whole area right now, and it takes some time, but we're getting there.
1: Tom Sauer is our guest. He's a former Marine Infantry and also a Navy Bomb Squad officer with EOD. And I want to keep stressing Naval Academy graduate because go Navy. Tom, if I could shift your focus over to China. The president came back from his summit. Nothing was really said of significance about Taiwan, but the Taiwan issue still looms. And the president said in an interview this weekend something to the effect of, well, listen, Taiwan's right in China's backyard, but it's, you know, thousands of miles away for us. So it makes it hard for us if we had to engage militarily. And I just wanted, the president knows full well that we have a pretty significant presence in Okinawa, right, which is very close to Taiwan. I wonder what you make of that, because it seems to me is sort of the president sort of trying to downplay any specific significance right now of Taiwan, maintaining the current situation and status quo. But if things start to get hot and China does something stupid, we're more than prepared right over there with our Okinawa presence, aren't we?
15: We do have a significant presence out there. I mean, right now, like, the most capable Navy in the in that region is the United States Navy. Now, I understand that the Chinese do have a ton of ships, but many of them aren't all that capable. And they have tons of coastal defense missiles, all sorts of stuff. So, I mean, the fight that China has always been preparing for is one against the United States in that region, specifically against Taiwan. So that is something that, you know, without getting into too much detail, that is something that the United States military, primarily the Navy and also the Air Force, plans for and runs exercises for all the time, is the defense of Taiwan. Yeah. And yes, we do have a ton of forces there in Okinawa, and then also pretty far away, but still close enough, we have Guam, which is sovereign U.S. territory. We have a major U.S. port there, and also where we keep a ton of our ordnance, missiles, torpedoes. We have repair facilities for our ships and submarines there, and we have Anderson Air Force Base, which is where we can launch B-2 bombers and B-52 bombers. So that now thing is, what does that mean, though, is that if we were hypothetically to get into shooting war with China, the first targets that we can expect the Chinese to go after is Okinawa, specifically Kadena Air Base, and Guam, right? Yeah. So now, because if you look at the map, China only has access to one ocean, the Pacific Ocean. We have access to the Pacific, the Atlantic, and the Gulf of America, right? And so China does not have that kind of access. And if you look at a map, we call it the first island chain. You look from South Korea, Japan, Philippines, Taiwan, all the way down to the Strait of Malacca. You know, China is boxed in by countries that are not especially friendly to China. Taking Taiwan is a huge goal of China, not only just a matter of national pride, but also it allows them to break out very successfully into the Pacific Ocean, becoming more than just a regional power, but also a global power. Now, when it comes to Taiwan, why do we care so much about Taiwan? These days, the reason we care so much about it is because of the chip fabs, right? We've all heard this. The devices that you and I are talking on right now are used using processors and chips that were made in Taiwan. Now, if that ability was not exclusive to Taiwan, this is just Tom Sauer speaking, this is my personal opinion here, then Taiwan becomes much less valuable. My prediction, and this is something that, you know, might be considered unpopular, but I think is correct, is that one day, if the United States is able to produce the same types of chips at the same type of capacity outside of Taiwan, either within the United States or another friendly country, then you're going to see Taiwan probably get absorbed by China. And I say that, and probably without firing a shot. I could be wrong, but I don't think there's going to be a massive invasion of Taiwan in our lifetime. I would suspect that more likely in our lifetimes, you're actually going to see Taiwan go over to China. Half Wow. that country likes China anyway. Hmm. I mean, they really do. Like, and you know, there, it's you know, not, I think it would be not unlike what we saw with Taiwan in what, 2017, 2018. I don't think it'll be any different from that. But really, this, it's all the strategic importance of Taiwan rests on the chip fabs. And we can talk about democracy and all that stuff all we want, but when it comes to great power politics, it's really about economics and security.
1: Interesting. Tom, stay right there. I'd love to bring you back here because we're sure. approaching Memorial Day, and I know that you have some stories to tell, frankly, and not just people who have fallen overseas fighting alongside you during the war on terror, but also what happens to some of our vets as they come home and their addiction problems and their PTSD. And that's been a big part of your post-military career. So Tom Sauer will continue with us in just a moment. This is O'Connor and Company from your nation's capital in the Relief Factor studio.
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1: We make it a point here to reflect on Memorial Day, and Tom Sauer is a great person to talk to about Memorial Day. He is a Navy veteran, EOD, bad guy, good guy, but did bad stuff. Naval Academy grad, and Tom, first, obviously, when it comes to Memorial Day, your thoughts have got to go to your brothers that you lost over there during the War on Terror and some of the action that you saw. What's Memorial Day like for you when it rolls around?
2: Yeah, one thing that and I plan on doing, again, especially now that I'm living back in D.C., is, you know, go to Arlington sometime this week. It might be too busy on the weekend, but go there. And I'd recommend to anyone who's either in the area, whenever they go to Arlington, to go to Section 60, and that is where you'll find most of the dead buried from the global war on terrorism, Iraq and Afghanistan. That's where most of them are. And it's not too far from the main gate. And I've got about five or six friends who are buried there. You know, I think about most notably an EOD guy there, Scotty Dayton. He was actually something of a mentor to my brother. He was the first KIA in Syria, and he died on Thanksgiving Day, 24 November in 2016. I remember I was actually, both my brother and I were home for Thanksgiving that day. And we actually literally, I mean, we had turkey on the table, and my brother's phone kept blowing up. And he's like, oh, it's the CO. And so he had to take the phone, and it was like, hey, we just got word that Scotty Dayton died in Syria. And he was with the guys from 5th Special Forces Group during a raid. He basically, the house had been rigged to explode when he was clearing it, and the house came down on top of him, more or less. But got a couple of other, you know, many other friends there as well, mostly Navy, EOD, Marines. And then one friend of mine who was actually a West Pointer, Tyler Parton, who died in 2007, so or no, 2009, excuse me. But yeah, it's something you really think about a lot. And but you know, it's one of those things, especially the guys who were killed in action. As sad as it is, and this might sound strange to some people, but it's like, you know, they died on their feet the way that they wanted to go. I mean, that was something we all sign up for, and it's something that you know, we're proud of them, but we're also sad for them. You know. And mostly you feel bad for the families. That's really what it comes down to.
1: It's also one of those things where you can't think about it too much or at all when you're doing your job, when you're actually there, because it'll sort of get in the way of the professional work you've got to do. So I've got to think, when you're home and when you're no longer serving, that's when you make up for lost time and think about it after the fact in reflection. Right.
2: Yeah, no, absolutely. And then also, I got to say that when it comes to that, also, I mean, you know, Memorial Day, and a lot of people love to correct everyone on the internet, but it's like, well, Memorial Day is where we celebrate our war dead, and then Veterans Day is for the veterans. And that's true. But also at the same time is, you know, I've lost far more friends to suicide and addiction than I have to the Taliban, ISIS, and Al Qaeda combined.
1: Yeah. Yeah.
2: So, you know,
1: I wanted to ask you about that, because I know that for a major, right up until recently, that really was your mission, Tom. You mentioned that you just moved to D.C., but when you were in Southern California, Colonel Omar, you actually focused on this and specifically had a care facility for veterans who were suffering after their time. Tell us a little bit about that and what still needs to be done.
2: Yeah, no, that's right. I had a company called Miramar Health, and the larger company that I was the owner of was MacArthur Group. And what we did is we provided very intensive mental health treatment and addiction treatment for veterans, exclusively for veterans. And we were a community care provider for the Department of Veterans Affairs. And what that means is that when it's contracted out, when either the VA can't or won't, or is at capacity, out to community care providers like my company. And we had for very long periods of stay. So, you know, these are guys who were really at the end of their rope, you know, rock bottom, we'll call it, from, you know, near suicide, or they're going back to prison, or, I mean, they're really, really at the end of their rope. And so we're almost like, from a mental health and addiction standpoint, we were something of a trauma center. You know, these weren't guys that simply say, like, oh, I have bad dreams and I fight with my wife a lot and I think I might drink too much. These are guys who are really near death. And we took them for very intensive periods of inpatient treatment. we had, we saved, it's hard to quantify save, but we did treat over 1,000 veterans. Wow. You know, that's even, and usually at the inpatient level of care over the period of 6 years. And then, you know, thanks to politics, what happened was, is the VA, called the administrative state, let's say, has a deep aversion and what you could call an allergy to community care, because they look at it as like privatizing the VA, as they like to say. Mm-hmm. And, you know, despite some effort from, you know, the VA leadership today, the VA basically violated the Mission Act, you know, broke the law, let's just say, and stopped referring out to community care providers. Not just me. I mean, it wasn't just my company. We were not singled out. It was nearly all of them in the region. Because if you think of it this way, is that the VA looks at, you know, the VA is a struggling public school system. Community care providers like us were the charter school.
1: I see.
2: And they would just stop referring out. So, yeah, that's pretty much the analogy there, because we provided arguably a better service, but we definitely did it for a fraction of the cost.
1: Yeah.
2: Right.
1: And
2: public versus private.
1: Sadly, even in something as vital as the Veterans Administration and caring for our troops when they come home when they need it most, sometimes the bureaucracy wins out. And it's something that we need to be ever vigilant about. Tom Sauer, we got to leave it there. Thanks for joining us. Don't be a stranger. We'll have you on a regular basis. Great talking with you, my friend.
2: Love to. Thank you so much, Larry.
1: You bet. Hey, if you've ever been in a bad relationship, you know that it can be tough to break out of it, right? It sort of wears you down. You settle in, you think, oh, you know, this isn't right. 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
6: Breaking news this hour from Town Hall. I'm Rich Thomason. The clock is ticking for Iran. That's according to President Trump, taking to Truth Social to warn Iran's leadership that it had better move fast to make a peace deal with the U.S. or there won't be anything left of them. Republican Senator Lindsey Graham says negotiations with Iran hit a brick wall.
7: President Trump's very frustrated. So what to do next? I think it's going to be very difficult to get a deal with the current regime.
6: He tells NBC's Meet the Press, you're not going to get a deal with this crowd until you hurt them more. The Trump administration working to verify voter eligibility nationwide, checking tens of millions of registrations against federal databases.
8: At least 67 million voter registrations have already been processed under the program. The initiative is designed to identify individuals who may be ineligible to vote, including non-citizens or people who have died but remain on voter rolls. Officials say the early stages of the program have flagged tens of thousands of registrations for further review, prompting supporters to say that running voter rolls through federal databases is a necessary step to protect the integrity of elections. Ken Lorman reported.
6: On the National Mall yesterday, Rededicate 250, a national jubilee of prayer, praise, and thanksgiving.
9: Our great president, President Donald Trump, has planned a year of celebration as we have a time of sports and shows and pomp and parade.
6: The Reverend Robert Jeffers, pastor of First Baptist Church of Dallas. The hantavirus-stricken cruise ship is docked in Rotterdam, where the remaining crew members on board will be quarantined while the ship is disinfected. On Wall Street this morning, the stock futures in the red so far. The Dow futures are down, the blue chip index off about 178 points. More on these stories, townhall.com.
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6: Congo's health minister announces the opening of three Ebola treatment centers in the east of the country. Comes as Congo grapples with an outbreak of a rare Ebola variant, has no approved therapeutics or vaccines.
12: The reason this is important is because DRC is smack in the middle of Africa, and around it are nine countries. All those nine countries are presumably on high alert, especially the ones to the eastern side of DRC, particularly that's South Sudan and Uganda. Both those countries are very close to the province that is the epicenter of this current outbreak. And Uganda say that it's tightening border screening and surveillance within the country to notice any cases of Ebola that show any symptoms.
6: The BBC's Thomas McCownan. Taiwan's president says arms purchases from the U.S. are crucial to regional stability. This after President Trump questioned ongoing U.S. support for Taiwan, the arms sale following his visit to China. Townhall.com. The young lady from Michigan is fabricating quite a career for herself.
13: Michaela Esposito is a student at Washtenaw Community College in Ann Arbor, Michigan, and she's really good at welding. So good, she'll be the first female welder to represent the United States at a worldwide competition in China in September called the World Skills Competition. Esposito said when she was a kid, she had a dream of being the first female to accomplish something.
14: I just figured everything was already taken. So when I got to this position, I figured out that this is kind of my shot to be make history in a way.
13: She says she's getting a lot of practice.
14: I'm currently welding 80 hours a week, and in between now and September, I'll be doing a series of practice competitions.
13: I'm Donna Water.
6: All four crew members ejected safely after two Navy jets collided in midair. Happened during an air show yesterday at a Western Idaho military base. More on these stories at townhall.com.
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1: Yeah, and the entertainment part of that trifecta is going to be honored coming up in 30 minutes as we speak with singer-songwriter for Five for Fighting, John Androsik. He just performed his classic Grammy-winning Superman in a very special way. You'll remember that John had been doing a lot of benefit concerts for the families of the Israeli hostages held by Hamas in such brutal fashion after the October 7th attacks. Well, one of those hostages, in Hostage Square there in Israel, in Jerusalem, they had a piano, a grand piano, because Alon, one of the hostages there that had been held for so long, he loved playing the piano. And so John Androsik, when he gave his concerts there to raise money and awareness and support for these Israeli hostages, he said, one day, we're going to free Alon. Alon's going to come home, and I'm going to sing Superman right here while he plays the piano. And my friends, it happened. John Androsik is such a great guy. He's going to join us to talk about that moment in 30 minutes. I'm Larry O'Connor. This is O'Connor and Company from your nation's capital on WMAL, our flagship station. And joining us right now, a very good friend of this program and a friend to the Constitution everywhere, Cam Edwards. He's the managing editor of Bearing Arms, part of the Town Hall family of websites that focuses on your Second Amendment rights in particular. But of course, Cam, you would remind us all that all our rights are connected back to the Second Amendment. So thank you for being such a warrior for our Bill of Rights.
21: Well, thanks very much for that, Larry. I appreciate it.
1: Unfortunately, though, you make your home in Virginia, which, you know, as a Marylander, everybody in Virginia always mocks me about, yeah, well, I live in Virginia where it's free and we have all our Second Amendment rights. Not so fast, my friend. Abigail Spanberger just sort of messed with your rights. What happened here with this latest gun ban from the Democrats?
21: Sure. So we saw over a dozen pieces of substantial gun control bills passed during the legislative session this year. And Governor Spanberger recently signed into law the ban on so-called assault firearms and large capacity magazines. So this means that as of July the 1st, some of the most popular firearms in the country are not going to be available for sale in Virginia. They will now be banned. And magazines that can hold more than 15 rounds of ammunition.
1: Real fast, Cam, is that for any kind of sale, or is that just for, you know, private transactions? Is it for the gun store, or just any sale at all?
21: Pretty much any sale at all. There will be some limited transfers available, but for the most part, you're not going to be able to walk into a gun store and purchase an AR-15. Right. In fact, you're not going to be able to go walk into a gun store and purchase some shotguns that are commonly used for hunting. This was something that Governor Spanberger had actually objected to in the language. She suggested an amendment. Democrats refused to go along with that amendment. And Governor Spanberger went ahead and signed the bill into law, even though she admits that this bill bans commonly owned firearms that are not used for violent crimes. Of course, you know, she would say that only applies to a small subsection of the guns that are banned. I would say that applies to virtually all of the guns that are banned, right? The type of semi-automatic rifles that are the real target of this legislation are not used in a large number of violent crimes. I think the FBI reported that in 2024, rifles were used in 3% of homicides. All rifles, right? Not just semi-automatic rifles. So we're not talking about guns that are used in a lot of violent crimes. We're talking about firearms that are used for lawful purposes, but they're big, they're scary, and they are primarily, you know, the target of the gun control lobby. They've been told by the Supreme Court, well, you can't ban handguns. And so this is the next best thing, or maybe the next step, right? What can we ban? What has the Supreme Court not said that we can't go after? And right now, unfortunately, that means, you know, semi-automatic firearms, semi-automatic rifles in particular.
1: Not that we need to make the case for them, but you said these are big and they're scary. Well, a lot of people who prefer these weapons for self-defense, these firearms, They like the fact that it's bigger and scary. You know, a lot of women like these guns. They're actually pretty easy to handle. And if you're trying to defend yourself from a home invasion, it's good to have something big and scary so you can scare the guy who's coming into your home.
21: Yeah, you know, and again, I mean, you talk about how these things actually shoot, right? I introduced somebody to shooting a firearm for the first time. This has been a couple of years, and she was terrified when I brought out my AR-15, right? Yeah. For exactly what I said, big and scary. But then when she actually shot it, she was amazed, you know, at the lack of recoil, right, how easy it was for her to handle. And, you know, there's a reason why the AR platform is the most popular rifle platform in the country, because it is easy to shoot, because it is accurate, because there are safety features, right? I mean, this is a technological advancement over the guns that our grandfathers shot. But unfortunately, the gun control advocates would like to take us back to the days of lever action firearms, maybe right. even breech loading rifles, maybe even muskets, although I don't know, the Associated Press seems to think that they should be regulated under the Second Amendment as well. So.
1: I saw that, Cam. In fact, I saw you talking about it. Everyone needs to go to bearingarms.com. You need to sign up for the newsletter there. Cam's got great analysis of everything going on with regard to the Second Amendment and just the gun industry. But yeah, the AP actually, you know, it sounded like they want to ban muskets. I'm sorry, are muskets used for a lot of like carjackings and such? I missed that part of the crime statistics.
21: I was talking with a segment of an advocate a couple days ago, and he said, you know, I went and I looked. He said, the last time I can find that a crime was committed with a musket was, I think it was 2002.
1: Oh, that's more recent than I expected, actually.
21: Right? I know. Of course, it was a Civil War reenactor. No, I don't know who actually used it, but, you know, again, this is where we're at right now. Yeah. You know, the gun control lobby is intent on banning whatever they can. So we've got lawsuits against Glock that have been filed by a number of cities. States like Connecticut and California have passed bills that would ban the sale of new Glock handguns. And this is, you know, a longer fight, an older fight going after, quote-unquote, assault weapons. But until the Supreme Court steps in and says, listen, you cannot ban these things, we yeah. are going to see Democrat-controlled states like Virginia enact these same types of prohibitions. We came very close to seeing Minnesota pass a similar ban this session. The session gaveled to a close, I believe, at midnight last night. And we were basically one vote away from Democrats enacting a gun and magazine ban in Minnesota, yeah. too. So this is something that folks, you know, all across the country, they need to be concerned about, because when Democrats take power, this is the first thing, one of the first things that they go after. I mean, in Virginia, they couldn't even pass a budget, Larry, but they passed a gun ban, right?
1: Cam Edwards is our guest, bearingarms.com, part of the Town Hall family of websites, and I'm proud to call him a colleague and a friend. Cam, you just mentioned that rifles in general, let alone ARs, are not really used in the vast majority of crimes that utilize firearms. Most of those are handguns. And by the way, most of those are illegally obtained firearms as well. So, again, I know it's logical, but if somebody is already intent on armed robbery or you know, violent assault or murder, if they're already convinced it's okay to break those laws, what's going to stop mm-hmm. them from breaking the laws against owning or purchasing on the black market one of these guns? It's the law-abiding citizens who are going to follow the law.
21: It's a great question, and I wish it was a question that Democrats would answer.
1: Yeah,
21: I think it was a week ago in Cambridge, Massachusetts, we saw a guy with a lengthy criminal history. Illegally acquire a rifle of some kind, use it to start shooting at cars. Mm-hmm. He was stopped by a Massachusetts state trooper as well as an armed citizen who engaged this guy. But Massachusetts has had a ban on so-called assault weapons in place since the late 1980s. Maura Healey, when she was the attorney general, expanded that to include almost every semi-automatic rifle that's on the market. And as you say, this guy was committed. He wanted to do this, right?

0: fight this fight. Obviously, this needs to be fought through the federal courts and up to the Supreme Court. What groups are you eyeing right now? Which organizations deserve our attention and maybe even a donation in your mind?
1: So we have seen lawsuits already filed in both state and federal court. National Rifle Association, Second Amendment Foundation, Gun Owners of America, Firearms Policy Coalition. At the state level, you've got the Virginia Citizens Defense League. You've got the Virginia Shooting Sports Association. If the National Association for Gun Rights is not currently involved in a lawsuit, they soon will be. It's hard to keep track, honestly, because we saw multiple lawsuits filed literally within 5 minutes of Abigail Spanberger signing this bill into law. So virtually every Second Amendment group, I think, on the national stage and even at the state level in Virginia, they're fighting this good fight. Ultimately, it is going to take this case, get up to the Supreme Court. I expect DOJ is going to get involved as well, too. We should talk about that because Harmy Dillon, the Assistant Attorney General, head of the Civil Rights Division, was very vocal about warning Governor Spanberger. You know, if this becomes law, DOJ is coming for the law. So I expect we'll see a litigation there, too.
0: That's huge. Another example of why presidential elections really do matter on situations like this. And by the way, we see the perfect example of why the Second Amendment is so important play out before our very eyes in Iran right now. Everyone's saying, oh, why aren't the people of Iran rising up? Why aren't they taking over? Why aren't they taking advantage of this, overthrowing the government? Because they don't have any guns. That's what happens in a country that doesn't have a Second Amendment. Cam Edwards, great work as always at BearingArms.com. Thank you, my friend. Great talking with you. Get over to Bearing Arms, everybody. Sign up for that newsletter. You got to stay plugged in. 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
3: Good morning, Larry O'Connor here on O'Connor and Company. I want to get you up to date here on what's going on with redistricting all around the country. It looks like South Carolina now is going to go through a special session and redistrict James Clyburn out. By the way, in a strange way, this is great news for Pete Buttigieg. I mean, hear me out. He's not running for Congress or anything. But James Clyburn, sort of, as long as he has his district in South Carolina, he sort of holds sway over much of the Democratic Party's process for their primaries. He wants to make sure South Carolina is a big part of it. And South Carolina, its prominence in the primary season for the Democrats means a big, significant black vote that comes in early in the process. Right now, it's Iowa, New Hampshire, maybe Nevada, and Michigan, some other states. South Carolina gets in there, and suddenly the black vote is very important for the nomination for president. Well, Pete Buttigieg is polling right around zero right now. Let me just put it this way. I think I would get more black Democrats to vote for me right now if I were running in the primary than Pete Buttigieg would. It's just a nightmare. But if they go back to the old map and South Carolina isn't as prominent and he gets to start out with maybe Iowa, New Hampshire, throw Michigan in there, Buttigieg might have a chance. So in a weird way, he benefits from James Clyburn losing his seat that has been racially gerrymandered in South Carolina. If it happens, and it looks like it will, that's one more Republican seat, and I think one more out of Louisiana, Alabama, I believe. All told, Republicans have a much better map that they're working with the midterm elections coming up this November. Here's a perfect example of that. Steve Cohen, who was the congressman for the racially gerrymandered district in Memphis, Tennessee, he's now got a new district to run in. And this guy's been congressman for years, right? He's, I think, 5-6 terms as the congressman for that district. Now that it's not racially gerrymandered to rig it so that he doesn't have any competition, Congressman Cohen has a choice. He can go to his new voters in his new district that still includes part of his old district in Memphis, but then talk to the new voters and say, listen, I've been in Congress for a decade. I've gotten all of this done. Here's my record. Here's where I stand. I've got seniority. You can trust me. And if you reelect me, that'll help the Democrats get the majority. So now maybe I'll be a chairman of a committee so I can really bring home the bacon for the district. I mean, that's a compelling message when you've got a record you can stand on. So, yeah, he could do that, but he's not. Instead, he's decided he's not going to run for re-election. He doesn't want to face new voters. He doesn't want to go through the effort of running for re-election if it's not a rigged game, when he actually has to put some effort in, when he has to be held accountable for his record by the voters. He doesn't want to go through that humiliating process, which is, in fact, exactly what the process is supposed to be. Actually ask the people, the voters, to reaffirm their commitment to you because you've done such a bang-up job. But he hasn't. He's done a lousy job, and he knows it. And unless the game is rigged and he can run in his little protected cloistered district that has been unconstitutionally created just to keep him in power, well, he's not interested in that kind of game, and so he will not be running. That means another Republican will win. By the way, ironically, it will be a black woman Republican representing those black Tennesseans who were represented by Steve Cohen, who's whiter than me. Meanwhile, over in California, talk about rigged games. Gavin Newsom, the outgoing governor, was asked about the current jungle primary process, where there's still a whisper of possibility that two Republicans could emerge as the top choices and then face off against each other in the general election. He was asked about that eventuality, and he said this.
4: We all have agencies. We can shape the future. There's still a lot. I've said this before, so I'll repeat it. I don't anticipate this need to be the case, but there is a break the glass scenario, and there's many people that have a deep understanding of what it would look like if Democrats were locked out, and we're going to do everything to make sure that doesn't happen. I'll leave it at that.
3: A break the glass moment. We have our agencies. We're going to make sure that doesn't happen. Does that mean that if the polls are showing in the final week before the primary that it will be two Republicans, they're going to, what, find a bunch of ballots all of a sudden in the trunk of somebody's car or maybe in the back of a semi? Is that what he means? Or does it mean that they'll somehow rig the general election so that they allow for a write-in candidate but actually go through a special process to put them on the ballot in the same way they did for Kamala Harris, just to side as a party rather than utilizing the primary vote? What does he mean? And where's the media demanding an answer to that? 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
10: With SRN News, I'm Rich Thomason in Washington. The clock is ticking for Iran. That's according to President Trump. He's taken to Truth Social to warn Iran's leadership it better move fast to make a peace deal with the U.S. or there won't be anything left of them. The Trump administration is working to verify voter eligibility nationwide. It is checking tens of millions of registrations against federal databases, part of a bid to assure election integrity ahead of the upcoming midterm elections. On the National Mall yesterday, it was Rededicate 250, a national jubilee of prayer, praise, and thanksgiving. And the hantavirus-stricken cruise ship is docked in Rotterdam, where the remaining crew members on board will be quarantined, and the ship will be thoroughly disinfected. On Wall Street, the Dow futures down 192 points. More details, srnnews.com.
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3: Good morning from your nation's capital on our flagship station, WMAL, heard coast to coast now. It's O'Connor and Company. I'm Larry O'Connor, and a friend of this program, and, well, a friend of our military, a friend of this nation, America, and honestly, a friend of humanity, is the Grammy Award-winning multi-platinum artist John Andrasik, Five for Fighting. He recently delivered his signature song, Superman, in a very, very special way with a very, very special accompanist. I've only seen John Andrasik sing this song while he himself is playing the piano, but he had a very special pianist. Take a listen here.

0: I don't know how you didn't cry, John Androsic, at that moment. Because, my friend, I want you to tell everybody exactly who that was playing the piano while you sang that song.
1: That was Alone O.L., a fabulous young man, 24 years old, a wonderful piano player, certainly better than me, and a man who suffered over 700 days in the tunnels of Gaza. As you know, Larry, we did a new version of Superman for the hostages, and I initiated with his mother, Edith. And the whole idea was to put the spotlight back on the hostages. And we always say we hoped and prayed for the moment I could play Superman with Alone. But to be honest with you, I think we all thought it was a long shot at best. Yeah. And to sit at that piano with him was truly a spiritual, wonderful moment.
0: Well, and John, you gave quite a few concerts and appearances there in Israel to raise awareness, keep the focus on those hostages, despite all of the noise and all, frankly, ugly behavior that we saw in the Western world here in America on college campuses. You kept going back there and focusing on those hostages. And there was a piano there as part of the monument that had been constructed. Tell me about that piano, because I know you often referred to that piano and that very moment.
1: Yeah, it's called the Yellow Piano. And for anyone who visited Hostage Square, you couldn't miss it. It was right in the middle of Hostage Square, and people would just walk by and play it. And I did that when I went to Israel the first time and, you know, performed at Hostage Square that night, actually, that Iran bombed. And I didn't realize at the time that is Alone's piano. That is his piano. His family put it there. And I was playing his piano. And who could have imagined, you know, a year plus later, we would be sitting in Washington, D.C., playing the song that I sang that night. So yeah. it was amazing, Larry. You know, when he walked out of that elevator, I don't know what it's like to have a loved one who you believe has been lost forever. But to see him come out, and I said, can I give you a hug? He said, of course. And that was a very long, it was probably a much longer and stronger hug than he wanted. But it was truly, and that whole day, we had a day of rehearsal together. And it was just me, his mother, him, his girlfriend, and my friend David. And we'd just talk, and I'd go over and I'd just touch him. I still didn't believe that he was really there. And he was such a sweet young man and kind of in an amazing mental space. And it's still hard to put it into words.
0: Well, you talked about how and you said it often. And I remember when you released the special version of Superman and you said, you know, my hope, my prayer, our goal, we're never going to lose sight of it, is for me to be able to perform this with Alone on the piano. And you're right. I think it seemed like an impossible dream. First of all, because I didn't think the hostages would survive, frankly, or if they did somehow miraculously get released as they did, I just thought that they had been through so much trauma and such hell on earth at the hands of these Hamas monsters that it would be a miracle for him to physically and emotionally be able to get to that place. So it's been a year now, I think, since his release, or almost. How's he doing? And how do you assess the recovery process after that just hell that he had to live through?
1: You know, he's doing surprisingly well. Of course, not all of them are. Tragically, a few have committed suicide. We've lost a few. And I think you never truly know. But I was really astonished how kind of grounded he was. We didn't talk a lot about his captivity, but he would freely say, you know, when I was in captivity, we were talking, somehow we got on the subject of him actually being alone, because the hostages that were with him were released. And they came to him at one point and said, do you want someone with you, another hostage? He actually said no, as lonely as he was, because he said that's because I would get more food. It just shows how much they were starving him. Yeah. And he was injured. And you can't imagine going through that. But, you know, I was astonished how good he particularly was doing. And I think a lot of that was music. You know, he kind of played piano on himself when he was kind of in captivity. He would... On his body, he would kind of play piano and remember his songs. And I think when he got out, you know, he went right to the piano. It really shows the kind of healing power of music. And he's really become kind of a symbol of victory. I think victory for all of us who supported the hostages, all of us who frankly value good over evil. And I think he understands that. He's also just very humble. I mean, when we were at dinner afterwards, I said to him, like, what did you miss the most? And he said, a chocolate milkshake with Bailey's. And I said, hold on a second. And even though the restaurant was closing, I ran to the kitchen. It was very rude of me. I ran to the kitchen and said, I don't know what it takes, but I need a chocolate milkshake with Bailey's. And to watch him drink that, we all had one, frankly. I had a little more Bailey's, but we all had one. And, it, you know, to see that moment with him and just to see his mother, imagine what the parents went through to see the joy of his mother. And I think, Larry, it's important for us to note, as wonderful as this is, we also have to think of those whose families, loved one, did not come home, the Goldbergs, the Beboth family. So I think as much as we celebrate this joy with alone, we also recognize the suffering of those whose hostage family hostages did not come home. And also, this is going to be with them their whole lives, right? You just said it. So we pray for them still.
0: John Andrasik's our guest, Five for Fighting. And by the way, I want to take a moment to let everybody know that John's albums have been re-released on vinyl. LPs, and you were kind enough to send me that, and I got to be honest, I still haven't opened them because I want to do it on video. I want to do a whole, you know, unpacking kind of thing and play them on my turntable. So I'm going to do that because I can't wait to hear them on vinyl. It's so cool. The industry is sort of reawakening back to the good old days of vinyl, and I think it's cool that there's a whole generation who are embracing vinyl. So that must have been fun to get those released that way.
1: It really is. Of course, you know, we remember going to Tower Records and the record stores and buying the vinyl and opening it up and seeing all the lyrics and the pictures. And
0: there's nothing like it.
1: It was really kind of a movie. There's nothing like it, right? And watching it spin. And of course, you have to take it up and turn it over. But I actually bought a little record player. And last night, me and my daughter were kind of listening to records. And it's fun to go. And they, you know what? They do sound better, right? They sound better.
0: They kind of do. They kind of do. I just got a release. I don't know if you know about this, but America did a live concert at the Hollywood Bowl right before they broke up, and George Martin conducted the orchestra, and they just recorded it back in the day, but they just released it last year, and that was my big Christmas present, and I love that album. It's a double album, so you should get that. Since we're talking about your industry, I got to ask, this story, the October 7th massacre, it happened at a music festival. People there peacefully enjoying music and artists and artistry and the love and harmony that music brings to our lives, literally and figuratively, and your efforts to try to draw attention to this human suffering and this atrocity of the hostages. It is shocking to me that you are part of a very, very small handful in the recording industry and singer-songwriters and artists who have drawn attention to this and become an advocate and an activist, because it seems to me, John Andrasik, that the music industry and recording artists, they never miss a beat when it comes to trying to bring politics into their work or into their award shows. But they've been strangely silent, except for a few voices. What do you make of that? Is there going to be a change here? Are they shamed at all by their silence in the face of these atrocities?
1: I mean, if you watch the Grammys and the Academy Awards, it doesn't seem so. In my mind, it's really sad. It's a historic collapse of the moral spine of not only Hollywood, but as you mentioned, the music industry, which prided itself on Live Aid and the Concert for New York and Sun City, who've not only been silent, many of them have been, frankly, part of the Free Palestine con job and really enabling the terrorists. Those that do understand find that it's more important to kind of maybe keep their job or be quiet. I mean, I get a lot of, when we released this song with Alone, I got dozens of calls from Hollywood people and people in the music industry. And, you know, I would say to them, I go, why can't you say simple things like, you know, the Jews are not evil, you know, things like that. And like, well, I like
0: what are they afraid of?
1: And, you know,
0: are there people in the industry they're afraid of, or are they afraid of their elitist friends in the far reaches of left-wing politics? What is it?
1: I think there's two. I think you look at the folks there at the Grammys, and if somebody said anything that kind of whiffed of, well, maybe Israel is the good guy, I do think they believe they would be shamed, they would be shunned, they would be canceled. And then I believe, frankly, a lot of the younger generation has been indoctrinated, just like our kids on college campuses, that they're doing something virtuous, that Israel is the oppressor, all the kind of the woke mind virus. So yeah. I think you have too. But really the ones that shame, the one I'm ashamed of are the folks that I performed with for the concert for New York on that stage. They know better. Springsteen knows better. Bono knows better. And they still are either kind of rampantly anti-Semitic, or they're quiet, or they find their Free Palestine card. And there's no better way to put it. It's a disgrace and shame. I think they have no shame, to answer your question.
0: I think you're right. And what's really remarkable about it is, listen, I disagree with the politics of people, you know, who want a Free Palestine, or they criticize the Netanyahu government. I respectfully disagree with them, sometimes not so respectfully. But the point of this is, and what you kept trying to focus on, was, listen, I don't even care where you stand on Israel, ultimately, but can we at least focus on these hostages? Can you at least step up and say Hamas should release these innocent people who are being held hostage? And they couldn't even do that, John.
1: Well, also, Larry, I think it was very, you know, clarifying that when Iran killed 30,000 of their own people, that the music industry seemed to have no issue with that. It just shows they care nothing about the people. They care nothing about the people of Gaza.
0: Radio silence, John.
1: But we'll keep fighting.
0: Yes, we will. No radio silence here, my friend. Thank you so much for joining us. It's an honor to be your pal, and I'll see you when you come into D.C. with your concert. And you all should look for Fight for Fighting coming to your town. I'm Larry O'Connor.
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1: I am pleased to inform you that our nation is healing. I think about it. We've got most states in this country now, it is no longer legal for a boy who thinks he's a girl to invade your daughter's locker room and expose himself to her against her consent, let alone compete in girls' sports against your daughter so that they win the medal for being, well, a boy. For most states, that's the case. And those states where that still happens, well, you know which political party to blame, the one that can't definitively tell you that a man can't get pregnant. That's fine. The nation is healing with regard to our southern border, where we finally stopped the invasion of illegal immigrants, and you're not supposed to apologize about it anymore for wanting your nation to be secure and actually have your laws obeyed. And even Democrats, my favorite thing and exercise to go through now is think through now for the 28th presidential election. Every single man or woman who wants to be your nominee for the Democrat Party, they need to answer a couple of fundamental questions. One of them is, will you reverse the president's policy on the border and go back to Joe Biden's policy? What do you think those candidates are going to say? And when they try to weasel out of the question, or if they can reluctantly say, no, we're going to keep securing our border, you need to press them and say, so what you're saying is President Trump was right. What you're saying is what happened under Joe Biden was wrong. Please expand on your answer. Show your work, right? So the nation is healing in many respects. But one must look beyond politics and the law and policy to really see where our nation is healing. One must look at the culture. One must look at something as fundamental as where we go to share a meal with each other, with our family, with our neighbors, especially a meal as fundamentally American as pizza. No. Yeah, I know you're thinking it's from Italy. No. It may have started in Italy, but pizza was perfected in America. And we have a new sign that our nation is healing, and it's happening under a very distinctive red roof. Here, take a listen to this.
2: It's amazing the comments we have about, they have the red cups. Yes, we do.
3: Tim Sparks got his start working at a Pizza Hut that looked like this. He's now president of Dayland Corporation, which owns this franchise and more than 80 others around the country. They've redecorated many restaurants to rewind the clock.
4: It looks exactly like the one that I remember from when I was a kid.
2: Yeah, that's what we were after.
3: Some Pizza Hut classics are now top performing locations. 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
3: To share with their own kids.
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2: People come from 2 and 3 hours away, and I'm not making that up.
3: More restaurants are serving up nostalgia. Franchises like Burger King and KFC returned to old-school logos and packaging in recent years. At Pizza Hut, they even brought back Pac-Man. 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It's a mission to rebuild places where families can connect.
2: If we could get them in here as a family, they do tend to put their phones down and actually have conversations and speak with each other. I'm not going to tell you I know how to fix the world, but I do think that family is a good place to start.
3: He hopes to renovate more of his restaurants as long as he can find enough of those lamps.
4: They're hard to get?
2: Yeah, they're almost impossible to get.
3: A familiar taste.
4: Well, cheers.
2: Cheers, bro.
3: Bringing people together.
4: Just like I remember it.
1: Dude, this is incredible. And I'm not even a huge fan of Pizza Hut pizza, but I'll go there, won't you? This goes well beyond just pizza. And I love the idea where he says, people come here and they start, eating as a family and they're talking to each other and they're not looking at their phones. They should totally treat it like a skiff in Washington. If you've ever been to a skiff in D.C. where it's a secured environment and you have to, check your phone in as you walk in and sort of lock it and you take the key so you can't actually take your phone to the table. That would be phenomenal, too, and I'd be all over it. They're so right. Pizza was not meant to just be delivered in 30 minutes or less and eaten on your lap or your coffee table while you're watching something on TV. Don't get me wrong. I enjoy pizza that way, but that's not the original concept of pizza. Think about pizza. It comes in a big round pie in the middle of the table and everybody reaches in and takes their portion of it from the same collective food that the family is now sharing, and the people over there have a different pizza with different toppings, and you can look over and say, oh, I want to try that one next time. Or before you order, you might say, oh, yeah, I'll have what they're having. Bring me the mitza or whatever it is they're calling it. And those red cups, root beer tastes better in those red cups, especially when it's an all-you-can-drink refillable pitcher that it's being poured from. Why didn't somebody think of this before? I'm going to seek them out, and hopefully one of these Pizza Hut franchises will open near us. You know the location where it could happen. It's that building that has the obvious Pizza Hut roof that's now been reworked into some sort of, you know, Korean barbecue or something. I love Korean barbecue, but it doesn't belong under that red roof. It just doesn't. This is amazing. And it is a sign that we are healing. My only quibble with that report is this is not nostalgia. Okay, nostalgia is something whimsical, and you watch a black and white movie and you think, oh, I miss the past. It was so much better. No, no, no. This is not nostalgia. This is a restoration. It all goes hand in hand. A secure border, boys are boys, girls are girls, and Pizza Hut under the roof with the stained glass lamps and the salad bar. And God bless America. I'm Larry O'Connor, O'Connor and Company.
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10: Breaking news this hour from Town Hall. Anach Thomason. The United Arab Emirates' only nuclear power plant has been targeted by a drone strike. No major damage, no radiation leaks have been reported. There's been no claim of responsibility, although suspicion falls on Iran. President Trump spoke with Israeli Prime Minister Benjamin Netanyahu. Shortly afterward, he wrote on social media that Iran, to quote the president, better get moving fast or there won't be anything left of them. It's a long, slow trip into work this morning for tens of thousands of commuters who rely on New York's Long Island Railroad. A strike has shut down the LIRR, the largest commuter railroad in North America. Another round of contract talks slated for today. A cruise ship at the center of an international health alert has finally ended its long, tumultuous voyage.
11: The cruise ship, hit by a deadly hantavirus outbreak, has docked at the Dutch port of Rotterdam for disinfection. wrapping up a troubled journey that has put international health authorities on alert. The MV Hondius was carrying 25 crew members and two medical personnel as it reached Rotterdam on Monday morning, after all the passengers disembarked elsewhere. AP reports people boarding the boat were wearing white hazardous materials suits. A short distance from where the ship docked, authorities had set up white containers along the water in between a line of windmills. The crew will enter immediate quarantine. I'm Charles de Ledesma.
10: Congo's health minister announcing the opening of three Ebola treatment centers in the country's east. It comes as Congo grapples with an outbreak of a rare variant that has no approved therapeutics or vaccines. More than 300 suspected cases, 88 deaths have been reported in Congo and two in Uganda. On Wall Street, ahead of this morning's opening bell, the Dow futures up 68 points. NASDAQ futures ahead 164. More on these stories, townhall.com.
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14: 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Strong winds forced a ground stop over at Harry Reid International Airport last night. Wind gusts of over 60 miles per hour halted departures at the airport. Flight tracking company FlightAware said the airport saw more than 460 delayed flights as the National Weather Service reported wind gusts of up to 63 miles per hour. Dust blown up by the windy conditions reduced visibility at Reid Airport to about 6 miles. Wind speed should return to normal today as the cold front that brought them makes its way through the Las Vegas Valley. A new report says Nevada is one of the most debt-ridden states in the country. Analysis from Consumer Affairs reports the Silver State has the highest credit card delinquency rate in the country at 16.3%. Nevada also ranks 9th in car loan delinquencies at 6.2%, 19th in student loan delinquencies at 8.4%. Now combined, those numbers place Nevada third overall for debt burden in the country, behind only Utah and Louisiana. The report did note that not all debt is bad, though, pointing out that Utah's high debt burden could be due to some of the highest shares of young homeowners in the country. An investment group led by a minority owner buying 25% stake in the Las Vegas Raiders, Silver Lake co-CEO Egon Durbin and his group already own more than 11% of the team. Durbin also has the right of first refusal to buy the controlling interest in the Raiders should majority owner Mark Davis decide to sell. The 25% stake being sold is coming from other Raiders minority owners, not from Davis himself, who will remain controlling owner. It has not been revealed which minority owners have sold their shares in the team. Take AM 670 with you wherever you go. 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
16: We've got an early morning problem at the Spaghetti Bowl. As you come in from the west side of town, I-11 southbound before I-15 interchange. The right lane is blocked there due to an accident. That's I-11 southbound right in front of the Martin Luther King Boulevard turnoff. I want to stay to the left to get through that area. Electric Daisy Carnival's over, but the heavy traffic north of the valley has started and will be for most of the morning. You can expect expect heavy delays along 15 southbound from Speedway Boulevard on down toward the interchange, Spaghetti Bowl that is, as well as the Northern Beltway where 215 and I-15 meet up. Well, for the most part, these heavy winds will die down to about 20 miles per hour with gusts around 30 miles per hour. Nothing like what we had all night, though. Sunny skies and a huge drop-off in temperature, stopping just short of 80 degrees this afternoon. It's 57 right now. I'm Mark Thomas with your on-time traffic, brought to you by Meineke Car Care Centers on AM 670 KMZQ. 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
5: Senor.
4: Welcome to a brand new week. Oh, my God, what's going to happen this week in your life, in the ups and downs of your 70 that God gives you? What is going to happen this week? Good stuff, bad stuff, worst stuff, best stuff.
5: Or just another stinking weak answer to the man.
4: That is an option. A week much like every other week you've ever lived. Same job, same spouse, same kids, same route to work. Same sore feet. Maybe that's your week.
5: Wow. This is not encouraging.
4: Anyway, we're deep within the bowels of the Armstrong and Getty Communications compound, and today we are toiling under the title of the show.
5: You know, the first one's just an expression of my mood. Anybody got any good news? Going through the damn headlines, but I like this one even better. Iran, out of interest. What is going on with Trump in Iran? Did he just... This is boring. Moving on. Come on, we need progress.
4: They're
5: get off the pot.
4: They're all meeting tomorrow. Everybody's all getting together tomorrow for a big meeting and reporting. I was just watching Tree Inkst on Fox. Apparently, among the plans being put on his desk, or they'll be discussing tomorrow, is taking out the IRGC leadership. So if I were those guys running the Iranian Revolutionary Guard, I would update my beneficiaries and my life insurance plans. And look in the sky.
5: Listen, hey, Muhammad, you can get up to $2 million in coverage without a medical exam. Yeah, he's got to call that 1-800 number.
4: Yeah, like
5: come
4: today.
5: On,
4: like
5: yeah.
4: today. So
5: yeah. By noon.
4: So yeah, well, it's funny how that whole thing got put on the back burner during the trip to Iran. Hey, you wouldn't think a war could get bumped off the front page by anything, but it got bumped off the front page. By a lot, by a freaking hantavirus.
5: Yeah.
4: So,
5: yeah.
4: Speaking of viruses, you've been following the Ebola virus there in the Congo?
5: Just a little bit. Yeah.
4: Oh,
5: it's back.
4: I'm really into the Ebola virus.
5: What's old is new.
4: Yeah. I got a full team coverage on the Ebola virus a little bit later. There's been an outbreak and people dying and what it is and what it isn't. But man, that's a disease you don't want.
5: Boy, if somebody offers you the Hanta or the Ebola, man, that's a coin flip.
4: Or COVID.
5: It's almost
4: the opposite of COVID. The Ebola virus is the way some people treated COVID.
5: Yes.
4: Which was very inaccurate. Speaking of war with Iran, so the New York Times is out with their New York Times Siena poll, which I know if you're just a regular run-of-the-mill person, and you hear there's a gazillion polls that come out all the time, and another poll, this and that, and whatever. Ignore them. But the New York Times Siena poll, they only do it, I think, 4 times a year or something like that. They spend a ton of money. It's more research deeper than like your average poll that gets quickie poll that gets thrown out by CNN or whoever. Doesn't mean they you need to agree with it. But anywho, they're one of theirs just came out this morning. And right decision or wrong decision on Iran is at 30%. 30%.
5: And is what? Right decision?
4: Yeah. Yeah, good guess. Yeah. Wasn't popular at the beginning, and it has gotten less popular. 30% of people think that was the right decision to go into Iran. So, of course, the president made no effort to sell that at all, like zero effort.
5: Yeah.
4: If you'll remember correctly, the State of the Union address was 4 days before the war started, never mentioned it. So, I mean, there was no attempt to sell this thing to people. And then the price of gas goes up, and you got the compliant media acting like that's the only gauge of whether a war is worth it or not, is the price of gas.
5: Right, but given the fact that, failure is an orphan and success has 1,000 fathers, the aimless strategy, in my opinion, has not helped a bit. The stalemate, or so it would seem, the lack of good messaging. You know, you could change those poll results with a good decisive victory, settling some of these problems and or just great messaging, and it hasn't been there.
4: You know, one of the worst things or best things, depending on how you look at it, that ever happened to polling is when they started it breaking down by party. Mm-hmm. They didn't do that until fairly recently, last I don't know how many years, but I think you had to start doing that because we're so polarized, right? So sure. Back in the day, you could look at the overall number and get a find it kind of a feel where like the bulk of people were. Then we got so polarized that if you see a 50% poll number, you realize 100% of Republicans say yes and 0% of Democrats say no, and that's how you get to 50%. And then what does that tell you? Does that even tell you anything, really?
5: So it's just as if it's two separate internal polls of each party.
4: Answering my own question, I'm not sure it tells you anything. If you have a 50% approval of something, that's 100% for one party and zero for another. It's never that drastic, but it's close. For instance, on this Iran number, with 30% approval, 5% of Democrats, 70% of Republicans. So what does that tell you about anything, really? I'm not sure.
5: The only thing I'd look at with any great interest is the Republican number. The fact that it's 70 is strong but not overwhelming, I'd say, behind the president. That's interesting. The fact that 90-whatever percent of Democrats hate it, that's not the least bit surprising. Of course they do.
4: I'm not sure you learn anything from those numbers when you break them down by party. So that's I'd like to talk to a smart person about that on polling. Speaking of which, polarization and where we are. Now, we got to jam an ad in here at some point, right?
5: This is insane.
4: I'll tell you about something that happened to me yesterday that speaks to the polarization of America right after this from Simply Safe. I pulled away from my house about 45 minutes ago and saw the Simply Safe sign there in the yard. 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
4: Do I sense a rant you want to go on about homeowners insurance? Or?
5: Well, it's god-awful, but everybody knows that. I mean, it's outrageous, depending on where you
4: pretty
5: live.
4: Pretty much all insurance is your medical, your home, and your car. Pretty much all of it. When you go to use it, you're like, why do I pay for this every month? If what?
5: And if I do use it, are they just going to throw me out on my ear?
4: Or just jack it up, in the case of cars, jack it up to cover whatever they paid.
5: Mm-hmm. Yeah, yeah. I was going to say, you know, it really depends on where you live, of course, coastalism, blah, blah, blah. But then I remember I was reading in the Wall Street Journal where the middle part of the country, because of what seems to be increased hail.
4: Oh, my God.
5: Among other things.
4: My parents had quite the hailstorm and my brother's. Just unbelievable.
5: There you go. Yeah, so everybody's homeowners insurance rates are outrageous now.
4: Here's my brief story, because then we got to start the show officially. I'm picking up my son downtown yesterday. He helped at a Rotary Club barbecue because that's something he did with the Scouts. It's just one of the many great things I love about Scouts. So there he was, involved in the community and helping this and that and sort of stuff. Pick up my son in his Scout uniform, and we're driving home, and some little blonde chick, college girl, in a really cool little sports car convertible. So she's going to a really expensive college, driving a nicer car than I had until I was in my mid-50s. She is, by definition, among the elite of the world. Mm. And she drives up next to me and flips me off and yelling. I couldn't hear because my windows are up. And flips me off and rins in front of me and flips me off over her shoulder with her ponytail waving in the breeze in her little convertible. So angry because I'm driving a Tesla Cybertruck, I guess.

0: she soothes her own ego. Look at me. I'm not part of the bad people. I'm sorry I'm white. I really, really am. And I'm sorry I'm not poor. But let me scream at a sinner. Then you'll like me, right? You'll accept me as a fellow crusader. Oh, it's so pathetic.
1: Makes you feel like you're doing something with your life.
0: Jackass.
1: I guess. I don't know. It's like, how are you so angry about what I'm driving right now? This is crazy.
0: I was just contemplating, we need a new ANG t-shirt. I will sport it proudly, but I can't decide, should it say socialism sucks or socialism never works?
1: Boy, I'd wear a socialism sucks t-shirt all day, every day. It'd be my only shirt. I'd get like five different colors and make it my uniform.
0: Right, right. Wash them on the weekend.
1: Oh, like, yeah, wash them.
0: And paint it on your chest to go shirtless on the weekend.
1: Let's start the show officially. I'm Jack Armstrong. He's Joe Getty on this. It is Monday, May 18th. The year 2026, we're Armstrong and Getty, and we approve of this program.
0: Okay, let's begin then officially, according to FCC rules and regs. Here we go at Mark.
2: President Trump was greeted at the Great Hall of the People by school children jumping up and down in excitement, shouting, "It's the man from the hats we make."
0: Oh, that's a good punchline.
1: Which also fits in with the Trump phones. Have you been following the Trump phones story?
0: Oh, they were supposed to be a headline that troubled me.
1: Oh, yes. My God. That's a rough story. Anyway, we've got a lot of headlines around real important things coming up. I hope you can stay here.
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7: 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Wayne Allen Root, afternoons at 3. 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
11: Lieutenant Colonel David Flippo is a battle-tested American patriot. In the U.S. Air Force, he commanded over 1,000 airmen and built 3 operational bases in Iraq during combat. Now he's applying that leadership to one of America's greatest threats, the border crisis.
12: I've been to the border 6 times. 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You know, as a military guy, you get boots on the ground. You know, you have to understand it firsthand.
11: Here in Nevada, illegal immigration is driving up crime, straining schools and hospitals, and making our communities less safe. In Congress, Flippo will back the strongest border security measures possible, finishing the wall, deploying more agents, because securing our border isn't complicated. It just takes the will to do it.
13: It's actually a simple solution. Let's enforce the laws that we already have on the book, and let's secure the border.
11: David Flippo, the conservative veteran Nevada can trust to secure our border. American

0: is responsible for the content of this advertising.
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4: How about this headline? It looks like Pamela Anderson and Tom Cruise are a couple. Pam Anderson.
5: You got to give me a minute.
4: I know. You're talking about two sex symbols. Still attractive, but, you know, both are about 60. Heyday was 80s? Really?
5: I was going to say, the 80s calls and wants their gossip back.
4: Really? They're still both big deals. We're both, you know, Tom Cruise is still big deal. So is she. She's got a new show out that's supposed to be really good, a series. Anyway, Tom Cruise and Pamela Anderson. It's just weird, the idea that, imagine how many times their paths have crossed as giant stars for 45 years or something like that. And now, at this point in their lives, they come together.
5: Yeah, in the autumn of their lives.
4: Exactly. The autumn.
5: They finally opened their eyes to each other.
4: Are we in the autumn of our lives? I feel like I'm in the dead of winter.
5: I definitely think the shorts are put away and the heavy coats are out. Yeah.
4: Well, I feel like it's trees with no leaves on them.
5: Yeah, yeah. So a couple of headlines. The WHO, that's the World Health Organization that guided us so valiantly and apolitically through COVID, mother blankers, oh boy, declared a global health emergency following an outbreak of a rare variant of Ebola in Congo and Uganda. Because regular old Ebola isn't scary enough. This one's an extra nasty one.
4: I've got details on that coming up that are really interesting.
5: Excellent. How about Ukraine going nuts, hammering Russia with one of the largest attacks on Moscow since the invasion back in 2022? Over 1,000 drones. Over 1,000.
4: I don't get why they don't do this on a regular basis if they have the capacity. This was a reaction to Moscow hitting Kyiv and killing 24 people.
5: Right.
4: Just blast an apartment complex, and then Kyiv shot back at Moscow with the biggest attack since the war happened, as you said. I don't understand why, if they have the capacity, they don't do it all the time. I don't feel like they need to justify it with getting attacked first.
5: Yeah, I've been puzzling through that very question myself. Are they hoping for some sort of settlement soon and didn't want to escalate?
4: Do they think the world, or maybe more importantly, J.D. Vance and Trump, will turn on them if they are on the offense?
5: It's got to be something like that, right?
4: Almost has to be.
5: Otherwise, punish the crap out of them.
4: Right.
5: I don't know. This is such a weird conflict. Is there a tendency for Putin to go after more civilians if Ukraine's more aggressive attacking in Russia and they don't want to court that sort of trouble? I don't know.
4: Speaking of wars and potential wars, we need to play this. Trump did an interview on Fox News Friday afternoon. This is after his trip to China, in which he made a lot of news. In fact, I think it was the biggest thing that happened the entire week. In his statement about Taiwan being a very good negotiating chip, that whole conversation is definitely worth listening to, and we'll get to that later on the Armstrong and Getty Show. Sure sounds like he put letting Taiwan go on the table as a trade for something else.
5: Oh, boy. Oh, boy. Speaking of our commie enemies, Cuba had been discussing plans to use drones to attack the U.S. naval base at Guantanamo Bay and maybe even the Florida Keys, killing many of our drunk gay Americans.
4: What?
5: Would not be appreciated at all.
4: What?
5: According to Key West, well-known hangout for our LGB friends.
4: I was there last summer for vacation with the kids. There's plenty of straight people in Key West.
5: Well, I'm happy that I stand up for our minority communities, Jack. You do what you do, you, all right?
4: Although we did walk by a bar that had a number of appeared to be gentlemen.
5: Yes.
4: Dressed.
5: A gentleman's club, you say?
4: Dressed as women.
5: Well,
4: outside of this bar in very, very high heels and lots of makeup and everything like that. And we walked by them. And Henry turned to me. I wish I could say the words on the air, but.
5: Oh, boy.
4: He said, I got three questions, Dad. What the F? Oh, that was funny.
5: Those fellas are confused, Henry. We hope they'll figure themselves out eventually. Also worth noting, the giant prayer gathering on the National Mall in D.C. yesterday was promoted as a rededication of our country as one nation under God, which, of course, the New York Times appraised very, very critically, trying to reestablish the incorrect narrative that the U.S. was established as a Christian nation, when indeed the separation of church and state, blah, blah, blah. Okay. All right. When was the last time you went after a big gathering of Muslims, New York Times, and reviewed how a fundamentalist Islam in any form squares with modernity? I missed that article. Send it to me. I'll read it.
4: That's a very good point. Also on that big gathering at the mall, the only reason I knew it happened was Fox News Sunday. Shannon Bream broadcast from the mall talking to Mike Johnson about the gathering. I had no idea it was even happening because I watched all the other news shows and there was no mention of it whatsoever.
5: I appreciated Mike Johnson. This could even be our freedom-loving quote of the day, saying, our rights do not derive from the government. They come from you, our Creator and Heavenly Father. Whether you consider them God-given or quote-unquote natural rights, he's absolutely right. The government exists to protect your rights, not give them to you.
4: We talked about that a little bit with Tim while you were gone. Excellent. In his book, Proclaiming Liberty.
5: Oh, so good.
4: Here's another headline from the Not Serious file, and I'd be fine with as much Not Serious as we can get to today. Is the secret to men's longevity a great butt? Mm. New studies coming out showing that if you have a really great butt, particularly as a man, it is a sign that you are going to live a long, healthy life.
5: Yes. Yeah, you could put a couple of beer cans on mine and rest them there. I've got very muscular. Very muscular.
4: But it's got a shelf that you could put beer cans on?
5: I'm that muscular, yeah.
4: It's an interesting look. You might have to post pictures.
5: I'm sure. Nobody wants that.
4: I'm in trouble figuring the angle on that.
5: Nobody.
4: All right. A lot more on the way. If you missed the segment, get the podcast. Armstrong and Getty On Demand.
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13: The Las Vegas Aces blew a 17-point lead in the fourth quarter yesterday at Atlanta, but rallied with a Chelsea Gray bucket with 3.6 seconds remaining to beat the Dream 85-84. They have a break this week in their schedule before returning to the home court on Saturday to host the LA Sparks and hoist another championship banner into the rafters at Michelob Ultra Arena. The Vegas Golden Knights powered through the first two rounds of the Stanley Cup playoffs. Now they face their biggest test of the postseason this week when they go up against the President's Trophy winning Colorado Avalanche. Games 1 and 2 will be in Colorado Wednesday and Friday respectively. The series shifts back to the Fortress on Sunday. We've got pro baseball in Summerlin this week after the Las Vegas Aviators return from Reno where they split a 6-game series with the Aces. The Albuquerque Isotopes, AAA affiliate of the Colorado Rockies, come to Las Vegas Ballpark starting tomorrow.
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13: Crews are still working an accident at the Spaghetti Bowl. This is I-11 southbound before the 15 interchange right there at the MLK turnoff there, and that is on the right side of the roadway there, I-11 southbound, right where it meets up with I-15. Revelers from Electric Daisy Carnival have taken to I-15 southbound from Speedway Boulevard on down toward the Spaghetti Bowl, so expect that drive in from North Las Vegas to be a little bit slower than usual. We're all clear, though, of accidents on I-15 as well as 95 and 215. Well, the wind gusts will be still up around 30 miles per hour overall, but not as heavy as we had all night. Sunny skies and much cooler temperatures. Expecting to stay out of triple digits this week, only getting into the upper 70s this afternoon. It is currently 59 degrees. 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
29: Neutral.
4: That's just a little bit of the interview that Trump did with Bret Baier on Friday at the end of the week, and his big meeting in China and everything like that. And it got a lot of attention, and it should. I mean, it really sounded like he put Taiwan on the table as a bargaining chip. It sounded like he's going to treat Taiwan the way he treats Ukraine. You know, hey, sorry, you're the small guy. That's what happens when you're the small guy. Get used to it.
5: Yeah, that's troubling.
4: It is. So more on that later. Speaking of China, you weren't here on Thursday. You were playing golf. Is that right?
5: Correct.
4: Yes.
5: Yes. Yes. An exciting multi-day tournament.
4: And how did that go?
5: Full results coming up. My partner and I came very close to being on the verge of one step away from winning it. In other words, kind of, we were top of the pack, but out of the money.
4: There you go.
5: But it was fine. It was fun. It was great fun. My body held up more or less, although my left knee has written me an angry note. which called me several nasty names. Very sore.
4: You have wings? I'm old. That's handy.
5: Knee. My left knee. Oh. Yeah, I don't have any wings anymore.
4: You missed this nugget that I looked up. So they had the big meeting there in the Great Hall. They kept referring to the Great Hall. I talked a lot about how I just thought it was so weird that Trump and Xi meet there and all the kids are dancing and everything like that under the watchful gaze of a giant painting of Chairman Mao. And how the world just ignores that. The most deadly human in the history of the world. There's a giant, like, 50-foot painting of Chairman Mao there. And everybody just said, well, you know, that's fine. Can you imagine if you went to Germany and there was a giant Hitler poster in Munich,
5: right,
4: Berlin, right, and then nobody would ignore that? Anyway, the Great Hall there, how big is it? It's 30 acres big. That's how big that building is. 30 wow. acres.
5: No wonder Trump felt like he had to build a new ballroom.
4: It was built in the 50s by Mao, but 30-acre building, that's absolutely stunning. We got more on that, though, particularly the interview about Taiwan, because that's important. I think I had one more thing I wanted to say before I tease this. Oh, anyway, let me hit you with a little of the Ebola stuff, because that is in the news. Joe brought it up. So the last big outbreak was in 2018 of the Ebola virus. It's pretty much the worst virus on Earth, I think. Is there anybody that could beat that?
5: Don't you have to eat a chimp or sex one up or something?
4: Well, we're about to get to the how you spread
5: it.
4: But,
5: all right.
4: The Ebola virus, it's named for the Ebola River there in the Congo. That's where it was first discovered. And it's you get it, and your chance of dying is, depending on the situation, can be 50-50, which is pretty high. Or it can be 90%, I mean, if you're in bad health. But in 2018, 2,300 people died. And between 2014 and 2016, 11,000 people died, which is... And then every time there's an outbreak, it starts spreading, people start dying, everybody's like, oh my God, and then it goes away, and they're not exactly sure. That's one of the troubling aspects of it, is they don't know why it recedes and doesn't just end up taking over the world. If you ever saw the movie Outbreak with Dustin Hoffman from the 80s, 90s, whenever that movie came out, like an exaggerated version of the worst case scenario if you had an Ebola outbreak. How does the human-to-human spread happen? Once a human is infected, the virus spreads through direct contact. It is not airborne. So that's very, very good news. So I could, if there was an Ebola outbreak in my town, pretty easily avoid getting it if I just stayed away from, well, blood or bodily fluids like urine, saliva, sweat, feces, vomit, breast milk, and semen. I don't exchange those with only my closest friends, really.
5: Right. No more than one or two, certainly.
4: You'd like that list again? You can go to the website. I don't know if I want to read it again.
5: Oh, boy.
4: A little sweat on you'd be, but, you know, the feces, the vomit, the breast milk. You got to have a certain relationship with somebody for that to even happen.
5: Well, wait a minute, though. You know, like at the golf tournament, if my partner had the Ebola, you know, it's a warmish day, and we get a little high five after making a birdie putt. All of a sudden, I got the evil E.
4: Well, don't high five a guy with Ebola would be the...
5: Well, he didn't know. He looked healthy. Damn it.
4: You get sick pretty fast. The incubation period from the time of the infection to the onset of symptoms ranges from 2 to 21 days, but usually toward the former. So within a couple of days of getting infected, you get pretty sick. And it goes fast. Symptoms usually start abruptly and progress through two main phases. This is for anybody listening right now who ends up with Ebola. the early phase, the dry symptoms. I prefer the dry symptoms before I get to the wet symptoms.
5: Wait a minute, yes.
4: Sudden onset of fever, intense weakness and fatigue. I have that every day. Muscle and joint pain, headache and sore throat. I feel cold.
5: I feel kind of crappy. At least I don't have any wet symptoms.
4: We did eat that monkey we found by the side of the road. That can't be it. The advanced phase, the wet symptoms, vomiting and diarrhea, a rash, your kidney and liver stop working, and then internal and external bleeding. This can manifest in oozing from the gums, nipples in both men and women.
5: That would get my attention.
4: Sometimes your ears...
5: Honey, you should really go to the doctor. You're bleeding from your nipples.
4: Pretty much. Wow.
5: Yeah.
4: Pretty much any orifice.
5: I'm going on my own, trust me.
4: pretty much any orifice or orifice adjacent part of your body.
5: Oh, boy.
4: That starts to bleed. That could be
5: some of my favorite parts. Yeah.
4: I don't know. Let's wait tomorrow and see if it goes away.
5: It'll probably go away on its own. You're bleeding out of your eyeballs.
4: Oh, my God.
5: Gee, buddy. You laugh to keep from, you know, passing out. It sounds horrible.
4: Massive bruising under the skin from all the internal bleeding. Death is usually caused by multi-organ failure and severe dehydration. The average fatality rate for Ebola is 50%, though it has varied from 25% to 90% in past outbreaks. It's hit villages, and 90% of the people who got it died, depending on the strain and then the quality of care that you can get. But it, like we mentioned, you kind of got to really, really come in contact with somebody to get it. So, if it were airborne, obviously that would be a huge problem, but it is not.
5: Oh, goodness sakes. Yeah. What was the book that movie was? Was that The Hot Zone? Is that right? Or was it
4: Outbreak?
5: Yeah.
4: You know, I think the book was called The Hot Zone. Maybe the movie was called Hot Zone. I don't know. I read the book Hot Zone. If you've never read that, holy crap, is that a good book?
5: Oh, boy. Oh, boy. You don't want this.
4: Okay. Before we take a break, we got this for you. We have this now, Michael? Oh, I will set it up. But we have the joke, Michael? Okay, I will set up a joke from Saturday Night Live that I think you'll really, really enjoy.
5: But first, a quick word from our friends at Trust and Will. 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
4: By the way, I was watching the news this morning, TV news, and it said, if you haven't seen the accident that happened at an air show, we've got that video for you. And I thought, I've seen it 500 times. So has everyone else who watches any news, if you follow any news. I don't know how we break out of this hottest YouTube video of the day news coverage that we have going on television, but
5: we won't. It won't happen.
4: You don't think? God, no. Dang it. Even when we're at war, the lead story is, what's the coolest video that we've got today? Did a train hit a truck crossing the track somewhere? Or a plane crash or something, even though nobody was hurt? Anything? Any exciting video we can lead the news with?
5: As I've said many times, and I will continue to say it, if you assembled all the greatest philosophers in the history of mankind, from Ben Franklin to Jesus of Nazareth and, you know, all sages in between, and said, all right, what do you think would happen if we put never-ending entertainment in people's hands so they could entertain themselves at any moment all day long, good for their souls or bad for them? And now, you know, the news is trying to compete with that.
4: I never did get to it on Thursday. Maybe I will today, but I teased it a couple of times. They did a study. Did you have to do a study? Do you need to quote the study? They did a study where adults put away their smartphones for 2 weeks, and every single one of them said they enjoyed their life more. They were happier. Is that a shock to a single human being?
5: It's worth repeating, though.
4: It's like the studies at the schools where the kids. I saw an interview with the teacher the other day over this some school district that finally adopted the no cell phones. The kids are happier, according to studies. No freaking kidding. They're learning better. They're happier. No kidding, really. More
5: if
4: on
5: you
4: that
5: hadn't
4: later.
5: Been watching TikTok shorts, you'd already know that, right?
4: Okay, jam this in before we take a break and get to mailbag. Saturday Night Live had its finale on Saturday night. A couple of things that became apparent. One, Will Ferrell is still one of the funniest human beings who ever lived. Two, Paul McCartney is stealing from people at this point if he's charging tickets for his concerts, which is unfortunate because the last time he was on Saturday Night Live a couple of years ago, He did four songs, and it was flipping awesome. Two Beatles songs, yeah. Two Wings songs, and it was so cool. This time, oh, he can't sing anymore. He's a very old man. Did you watch any of that, Michael?
0: I did, yeah. He's 83 years old.
4: Which is, you know, fine, and good for you, Paul, and you seem like a nice guy, but he can't sing anymore, so don't charge people.
5: Yeah, if great-granddad wants to warble a couple of tunes around the piano in the parlor, that's fine. That's charming. But yeah.
4: Anywho. Wow. They also did, as they always do on the season finale, where Colin Jost and Michael Che, the two people that do the news, one is a white guy, one is a black guy, they write jokes for each other. And I had to mention the races because they write jokes for each other that will make the other one look bad or be uncomfortable saying the joke. And they tend to be racial, especially for Michael Che. So he writes jokes as a black guy for the white guy, Colin Jost, that would make him really uncomfortable telling them. And here was one of them.
1: Michael B. Jordan won Best Actor for his role in the vampire movie Sinners. A black vampire is just like a white vampire, except the only thing it sucks dry is the welfare state. Colin!
4: Gotta admit, I laughed really hard at that one.
5: I love that bit. Oh. I really do.
4: The only thing he sucked dry was the welfare state.
5: Oh, boy. Unfortunate stereotype.
4: Yes. We have got mailbag on the way. Stay here.
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10: 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On this Monday, I recently did a commentary on YouTube about Congresswoman Alexandria Ocasio-Cortez and her knowledge of history, which is scant, S-C-A-N-T, to say the least. Now, I am not in business to run down Congressman Ocasio-Cortez. In fact, I admire her pluck. I mean, there's a woman that comes out of Boston University, and I have a master's degree from that school as well, and gets a congressional seat held by a longtime Democratic player. All right, she is a woman of accomplishment, but she is a communist. And recently she gave a couple of podcast interviews where she said, hey, there was communism or socialism, whatever you want to call it, in the beginning of this nation. The founding fathers were aware of it because of the billionaires. The problem is, Congresswoman, there were no billionaires. Why? Because the King of England, George, would not allow that. Yes, there were dukes and earls and landowners. They weren't billionaires. They took what the king gave them. So we need a little history update here, Congresswoman. Just trying to help. Back in a moment. 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
4: You know, we left out the conversation that we usually have around that thing they do on Saturday Night Live where they write each other inappropriate jokes. It's so weird as a psychological twist. So he makes that joke. The crowd laughs like crazy at it.
5: Mm-hmm.
4: But you can't say it unless you present it as this is a joke you shouldn't say. What? That doesn't make any sense. That's what lots of jokes are, as Ricky Gervais has pointed out and we've talked about many, many times. The joke is I just said something inappropriate and we're all laughing because we agree it's inappropriate.
5: Yeah, it's funny. They've just added another layer because humor has long been, it's okay to say things people aren't uncomfortable with because it's phrased as humor. And that's the way a lot of truth gets out. That's why every dictator can take anything but being laughed at. Humor has incredible power, politically speaking. But so anyway, but so instead of that's been the reality forever. But now you've got to put one more layer to be politically correct. All right, now we're going to do jokes that you shouldn't do. And here it is.
4: And then everybody
5: laughs.
4: But that
5: gives you permission to laugh.
4: People didn't cry or march or nobody was hurt.
5: It's so stupid.
4: It is stupid.
5: Oh, my God. Here's your Freedom Long quote of the day. Comes from the great Russian author, Dostoevsky. Talked about this before I left, but I just absolutely love this. When violence becomes fashionable, anything, literally anything, can be justified and more than likely will eventually be done. And therein lies the real horror, that one can commit the foulest and most villainous act without being in the least a villain. Yeah, radical chic, revolutionary chic.
4: Well, that's what I was thinking yesterday after that a little chick was flipping me off and mouthing whatever she was mouthing at me because I'm driving a Tesla. Some guy punches me in the head. Would she approve of that or not approve of that? Guarantee you she would approve of that.
5: Yeah. Mm-hmm.
4: And we're just like that far away from that sort of thing happening a lot.
5: Right. Yeah. Yep. Yeah. Mailbag. Drop us a note, would you? Mailbag at armstrongandgetty.com. I want to recognize, first of all, the many people who wrote lovely notes congratulating Katie and her hubby on the birth of their little baby Donovan. I'm so sorry I wasn't part of the official unveiling slash announcement on Thursday, but it sounds absolutely lovely. I got to go back and listen to it.
4: We had some great conversations that were charming and cute, and then also got to hear about all of her guts being taken out of her and laid onto the side. And how her husband dealt with that.
5: Yes.
4: All of her organs.
5: Her husband, I have witnessed a C-section, and it is something else. You won't forget it.
4: I don't think I would watch, but her husband was happy to see her liver looked okay based on their lifestyle.
5: Oh, boy. Yeah, I wouldn't mind seeing mine. So, everybody, thank you so much for the notes, and we will pass them on. Mailbag at armstrongandgetty.com. Got this from Just Steve. Enjoyed Friday's best of episode. Hearing the Ben Sass piece again. But it made me wonder, we lament that good people do not run for Congress, but when someone good, quote-unquote, does run and wins, like Sass, he resigns before he finishes his term. We'll never know if he would have been primaried, but what does it say about Sass that he cannot finish his term as senator? Or what does it say about U.S. politics? Being a politician in the United States since its founding means getting in the dirt and fighting hand-to-hand, and perhaps good people are not cut out for that role.
4: True that.
5: There may be some truth to that, Steve, but I think what Ben Sass would tell you is I'm supposed to get into the dirt and fight hand to hand for what? To just raise money for the Republican Party to stay in power? There was nobody on, I'm speaking for Ben Sass here. There was nobody on my team fighting for good legislation to ensure the long-term stability of the country. So I got out. It was useless.
4: I think that's why a lot of decent people are leaving Congress, is they don't try to legislate the big problems of the world anymore. So what am I doing?
5: You know, and Steve, it's an interesting question. Somebody in a position like that saying, there's no constituency here for that. I can find no co-sponsors, no teammates. I'm wasting the precious years of my life tilting against windmills. Or should he keep tilting and trying to get attention and change the tide? I don't know.
4: And then the flip side is people who are like perfectly okay with, I'm fine with my career being, I'm a star on Twitter and go to rallies and people cheer me and I stay in office. I don't need to accomplish anything. This is a cool life.
5: I'm an influencer. I happen to be a congressperson. Yeah, so I'm an influencer with a pension and health care. Speaking of health care, on the escape of the Wuhan virus, Ferg in Chattanooga, nice to hear the folks in Chattanooga listening, reminding us, guys, it's been known that lab techs in China would take no longer needed lab test animals and sell them to the local wet markets for a little cash.
4: Wow.
5: The main test animal for the COVID virus was the tree shrew that has a very similar physiology to Americans. I'm sorry, to humans. That might explain how the virus escaped the Wuhan labs and originally blah, blah, blah. I wonder. And yes, he reminds us about how bad the lab security was there. We hammered that for years. And yet the U.S. and news outlets are still massaging that part of the story of COVID.
4: And you weren't here for that, were you? The CIA whistleblower that we played? I don't think you were here for that.
5: I don't think so, no.
4: But so he gave all that testimony about the CIA believed it came out of the lab immediately, and then Fauci got involved, and somehow it all got squashed and turned to a different story. Really interesting testimony. The day Trump lands in China. So who was behind orchestrating that? Because obviously that story's going to get obliterated in news coverage. I mean, that couldn't have been an accident. I mean, that was like one of the few days you could have guaranteed it gets no coverage.
5: Yeah, that is odd. Very suspicious. I got another good one here, but no time. We'll squeeze it in later.
4: Cool. I'm going to bring you up to speed on a whole bunch of stories from the weekend. Some of it funny, some of it troubling. Some of it will make you cry. Some of it will make you wince. If you miss a segment, get the podcast, Armstrong and Getty On Demand.
5: The old cry and wince. Sounds great. I'll stay tuned.
4: Looking forward to the stuff that makes you wince.
12: Armstrong and Getty.
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17: Breaking news this hour from Town Hall. I'm Rich Thomason. Make a deal or else. President Trump says Iran, we quote, better get moving fast or there won't be anything left of them. The threat comes as Iran signals it is prepared to resume the fight. Senator Lindsey Graham on NBC's Meet the Press.
18: I talked to the CIA director yesterday. Is there any evidence that the crowd in charge now is any less committed to destroying Israel, going after us, the great Satan, purifying Islam? I think the answer is no. So weaken them further, and you may get a deal later. But you're not going to get a deal with this crowd until you hurt them more.
17: Tens of thousands of New York commuters have had to find other ways to get to work today. A strike has shut down the Long Island Railroad. Contract talks to resume today. The long, troubled voyage of the Hantavirus cruise ship is finally over. The vessel is docked at Rotterdam for a complete cleaning.
13: This will mark the end of the MV Hondius's long journey home to the Netherlands, after beginning its voyage in Argentina at the start of April. The cruise trip that followed was to become the stuff of nightmares after the emergence of the deadly outbreak that left at least three passengers dead. Most of those on board were evacuated last week when the vessel moored off the coast of Tenerife, but a 25-person crew and two medical staff remained for the final leg.
17: That's the BBC's Tom Bailey. President Trump is moving to withdraw his $10 billion lawsuit against the Internal Revenue Service over the leak of his tax returns. The president's action follows reports that a resolution of the case was close at hand. All four crew members ejected safely after two Navy jets collided midair. Happened during an air show yesterday at a western Idaho military base. Watching Wall Street this morning, the Dow is currently up about 149 points, NASDAQ 3 points in the red. More on these stories, townhall.com.
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20: 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Strong winds forced a ground stop over at Harry Reid International Airport last night. Wind gusts of over 60 miles per hour halted departures at the airport. Flight tracking company FlightAware said the airport saw more than 460 delayed flights as the National Weather Service reported wind gusts of up to 63 miles per hour. Dust blown up by the windy conditions reduced visibility at Reid Airport to about 6 miles. Wind speed should return to normal today as the cold front that brought them makes its way through the Las Vegas Valley. A new report says Nevada is one of the most debt-ridden states in the country. Analysis from Consumer Affairs reports the Silver State has the highest credit card delinquency rate in the country at 16.3%. Nevada also ranks 9th in car loan delinquencies at 6.2%. 19th in student loan delinquencies at 8.4%. Now combined, those numbers place Nevada third overall for debt burden in the country, behind only Utah and Louisiana. The report did note that not all debt is bad, though, pointing out that Utah's high debt burden could be due to some of the highest shares of young homeowners in the country. An investment group led by a minority owner buying 25% stake in the Las Vegas Raiders, Silver Lake co-CEO Egon Durbin and his group already own more than 11% of the team. Durbin also has the right of first refusal to buy the controlling interest in the Raiders should majority owner Mark Davis decide to sell. The 25% stake being sold is coming from other Raiders minority owners, not from Davis himself, who will remain controlling owner. It has not been revealed which minority owners have sold their shares in the team. Take AM 670 with you wherever you go. 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
21: Huge delays inbound from North Las Vegas. Electric Daisy Carnival, tens of thousands of people overnight, are taken to I-15 southbound from Speedway Boulevard down toward the Spaghetti Bowl. That's cause of all the waiting around. Las Vegas Boulevard is an alternate route, but that's pretty well packed, too. As you come in from the west side approaching the Spaghetti Bowl, still working that accident on I-11 southbound before the 15 interchange. That's off to the right, and as well as a new one here on I-15 southbound where it meets up with I-15. That's a minor accident off on the right shoulder. Still going to have wind gusts up around 30 miles per hour, but that's nothing compared to what we had last night. Sunny skies and cooler temperatures, expecting to end up in the upper 70s this afternoon. I'm Mark Thomas with your on-time traffic, brought to you by Meineke Car Care Centers on AM 670 KMZQ. 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
4: Yo, yo, how was your weekend?
23: Good, glad to hear it.
4: I'm in one of those zones for eating right. I don't know. I've always been able to do this. I just can't. I can't do it on command. But if I get into the, and this might be human nature for everyone, if I get into like locked into a dieting, then saying no to the bad stuff and eating, you know, below my 2,000 calories a day and everything like that is like effortless. And it feels like I'll never not do this. It
5: right.
4: seems
5: I've got
4: so
5: it down,
4: easy.
5: Finally, yes.
4: Yeah, I'm locked in. I have been for several weeks, and I was the lowest weight yesterday I've been in a year. And I thought, I know from experience at this point, I need to realize that at some point the dam will break. I'll say yes to a piece of pie or something like that. And then, and, you know, and then I'll go back to my discipline as soon as I do that. And then it's just gone.
5: Yeah.
4: Why
5: yeah.
4: does that happen that way?
5: You'd be like a pie junkie back on the streets, begging strangers for a little crust.
4: Or exercise. You get in the groove of exercising and you think, well, I'll just do this the rest of my life now. I'm doing it every day. And then you get yeah. out of the habit. And you can't get back in. I wonder if they'll ever solve that riddle of...
5: Or put it, better yet, put it in a pill.
4: Anyway,
5: Take Disciplex twice a day. You'll have right. discipline the rest of your life.
4: Disciplex.
5: That's right. If I can remember to take the pill. I don't feel like taking the pill.
4: That's funny. We got some important stuff to get to, but are you following this whole thing about Trump suing the IRS and dropping the suit? ABC had the exclusive on this yesterday, and they made it like most of ABC this week. Now all other news outlets are kind of catching up on that. Do you know this story?
5: No, I spent all day yesterday on airplanes, and so I'm only dimly aware of this story.
4: So I'll just give an overview because we're going to do something else. But Trump was suing the IRS perfectly legitimately. Nobody mentions this in any of the stories from left-wing media. He should be suing the IRS for that leak of his taxes
5: that
4: never chased down. Really, and nobody got really punished or anything like that. That was outrageous.
5: Oh, yeah, the Democrats routinely weaponize the IRS. It's outrageous.
4: It was outrageous that they leaked his personal taxes just to try to damage him. And he sued, and now he's dropped that suit in exchange for an apology and about a $2 billion fund that I guess he runs on his own? For victims of government weaponization, that he can give out money to people he feels like were weaponized by the government. That might include him, people in his family, January 6th protesters. Nobody knows exactly how they're going to use the fund. So
5: I'd really like to see the paperwork on that plan.
4: Right. So maybe we'll get into that more later. That's an interesting story.
5: Oh, everybody's grifting. Oh, yeah, yeah.
4: The war in Iran, wanted to touch on this just real quick because he put out a Truth Social post yesterday. That caused the markets to go down today and oil to go up and all that sort of stuff. Yesterday, President Trump posted a new threat on social media for Iran. The clock is ticking and they better get moving fast in all caps or there won't be anything left of them. He wrote, and then in all caps again, time is of the essence.
5: All right. More threats,
4: which made me want to look up the phrase time of the essence is of the essence. I was thinking, is that Shakespeare or where did that come from? This is interesting. It comes out of English contract law going way, way, way back to the beginning of common law. The core idea being that timing is not just important. It is an essential part of an agreement itself. Sometimes if something is supposed to happen by a certain date and it doesn't, that failure can count as a serious breach of contract because time is of the essence.
5: It's one of the fundamental terms. Yeah.
4: Isn't that interesting? I didn't know that.
5: So it doesn't necessarily mean hurry up.
4: No, it just means that
5: it does mean get her done.
4: I use the example of a house sale contract that if it doesn't happen by a certain date, it causes the person all kinds of financial harm and everything like that.
5: Yeah,
4: so it's not just a random date. Time is of the essence.
5: Yeah, I love looking up expressions like that.
4: The general expression meaning this is urgent, delays matter.
5: Yeah.
4: I'll be damned.
5: How literary of you. Well done, sir.
4: Different topic. So Trump is in China all week long, and the Trump-hating media had to go with no deliverables all week long, even though regularly presidents have summits when there are no deliverables, as they're defining them, for years and years and years until a deliverable finally happens. So it's a stupid critique. Anywho.
5: Or their silly window dressing, you know, that happens a lot.
4: Right. I was watching some of some analysts, like Fareed Zakaria on CNN, who is no Trump fan, said he thought this was really good. He thought Trump flattering Xi and being nice and everything like that was really good for the world and good for our relationship and us trying to get what we want. So, eye the beholder, I guess. This I found a little disturbing. So Trump sat down with Brett Baer of Fox to do an interview at the end of the week. This is after the summit. I think it was on Air Force One, but this was a little rundown. They got into a bunch of different topics, but Brett asked him about Taiwan, and this is his whole answer.
2: Should the people of Taiwan feel more or less secure after your meetings with President Xi?
3: Neutral.
2: Has the policy changed at all?
3: No, nothing's
2: changed.
3: U.S.
2: policy. But you're waiting on approving billions of dollars of weapons for Taiwan.
3: That's right.
2: Is that moving forward?
3: Well, I haven't approved it yet. We're going to see what happens.
2: What are you looking for?
3: I may do it. I may not do it.
2: Yeah, what's your hinge point?
3: Well, I'm not going to say that, but I may do it. I may not do it. But we're not looking to have wars. And we're, if you kept it the way it is, I think China's going to be okay with that. But we're not looking to have somebody say, let's go independent because the United States is backing us. You know.
2: So President Xi probably liked that you haven't approved the weapons to Taiwan.
3: I would say like is maybe too strong a word because he thinks I could do it with just the signing of my signature, unlike Biden, who couldn't sign his signature. No, I'm holding that in abeyance, and it depends on China. It depends. It's a very good negotiating chip for us, frankly.
4: Okay, there's a key piece of that interview missing there, in which Trump says, we're not going to go, you know, 10,000 miles away to the other side of the world because somebody wants to be independent or something. I wish I had the exact phrasing because that was what I wanted to talk about. But that sure sounds to me like Trump kind of doing the Russia-Ukraine thing where, hey, you're a little guy. Little guys get swallowed up by big guys. What do you want to do? Don't be a little guy. And I don't, you know, people who freaked out about this, I think that was appropriate. How do you look at it any other way? How is it a bargaining chip? We're going to give, we made a deal to sell a whole bunch of weapons to Taiwan so they could defend themselves. And we're not looking
5: against
4: to.
5: Against China.
4: Yeah, against China, which is obviously the whole point. President Xi said at the beginning of the week, look, this is my number one issue. Taiwan belongs to China. Number one issue. Then at the end of the week, Trump says, yeah, maybe we will. Maybe we won't. Maybe I'll sign it. Maybe I won't. I don't know. It's a pretty good bargaining chip. Well, bargaining chip suggests that perhaps we're not going to sell weapons to Taiwan if we get something else unrelated.
5: I would say, yeah, it's at least that bad or significant, if you want to stay neutral on it, in that if you announce that something is a bargaining chip, you're signaling to the other side, look, I know you really, really want this, put together an offer, an exchange that includes this, and it is on the table in a way that it's never, ever been in American foreign policy before. Yeah, that's really troubling to me. I don't, maybe some of you, and feel free to drop us a note. Maybe you text us 415-295-KFTC or email mailbag at armstrongandgetty.com. The whole, Trump is the master deal maker and the negotiator and his instincts and all. I'm starting to feel really shaky about that.
4: Well, I have a pushback against that, but,
5: absolutely.
4: Lindsey Graham was on the talk shows yesterday talking very, very hawkish Lindsey Graham style. I do declare. About no. We need to make it very clear because it is true. If China moves on Taiwan, they are in a war with the United States. Blah blah blah blah blah blah blah. So I don't know if he did that to like fill in what Trump left out, or you know, Who knows? Who knows why? But that is at least Lindsey Graham's position on it. And the thing with Trump in terms of being the master negotiator, he might just realize the truth, which is a key to negotiating, living in reality. Mm-hmm. We ain't gonna fight China in a full-on war to keep them from taking Taiwan, no way, no how, which might just be the truth, whether it was Trump, Bush, Obama, Biden, whoever, if it came down to it. And he's thinking, might as well get something for this, because we ain't, you know, why come up with a fake threat? I can get something for this. I'm going to try to get something for this.
5: Well, the counter to that, which I happen to believe firmly, is that you don't communicate that to China. You keep them guessing about your true intentions. That's how you run a negotiation. You don't lay your cards on the table until you have to.
4: Well,

0: Mike Lyons was talking about, do we want to trade a West Coast city for Taiwan if we have to? I mean, if that's on
1: the
0: table.
1: Do I get to choose which one? Let's not be hasty here. Again, you want to deal in reality? Let's deal in reality. I got a list.
0: Right. But if you can't get the American people going on stopping Iran and the nut jobs there from getting a nuclear weapon, how are you going to trade Los Angeles or San Francisco for protecting Taiwan? People would say, where's Taiwan? What's Taiwan?
1: Well, again, if the messaging was as crappy as it's been around Iran, that would be an impediment. Yeah, but your point is a good one. Here's a little scam 101. Every spam call, every scam text, every sketchy email with your name starts the same way. 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
0: I just always remember this conversation I heard them have on the National Review podcast. This is a whole bunch of pretty hawkish conservative people, and they asked the question a year or so ago, would we protect Taiwan? If China tries to take Taiwan, would we fight China for it? And every single one of them said no, regardless of president. I think that might be the reality.
1: Yeah,
0: which is bad. That would be horribly bad for the world. You go through you think the Strait of Hormuz being closed interrupts the commercial traffic around the world? Oh my God.
1: I was just going to say there could easily be a worldwide depression for a significant amount of time if China moves, which is why I'm a fan of the strategic ambiguity, which I realize is not a magic potion or magic spell to keep China away. They're calculating bastards, them commies, and the calculations have now changed.
0: Magic potion would be cool. It'd be like that. What was that thing you invented earlier in the segment?
1: Disciplex?
0: Disciplex, yeah. I need that as a magic potion.
1: Pill that makes you disciplined, yeah. And the idea of we'd get something big from China in return for telling them, yeah, you did go ahead and pressure Taiwan into capitulating, Hong Kong style. What would we get?
0: Trump would do it for some sort of deal on tariffs or a car trade or something like that.
1: They would start cheating on it immediately, then the moment he left office, ignore it completely.
0: We got a lot more on the way.
1: Yeah, about as valuable as a Trump phone. That story coming up later.
0: Well, you don't have the phone, so comment on any of this stuff. Text line 415-295-KFTC.
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1: No one changes their mind like a politician. Before he was a congressional candidate, Marty O'Donnell was a never-Trump keyboard warrior, hoping his post would go viral. In 2016, Marty never-Trump O'Donnell posted, quote,
2: Donald Trump is an idiot, period.
1: And after President Trump was sworn in, Marty tweeted he loathed President Trump and said he found it, quote,
2: almost impossible to vote in any recent election.
1: All because of Donald Trump. But today, he's singing a different tune. It's what politicians like Marty O'Donnell do. They'll say or do anything in the pursuit of power. So when Marty Never Trump O'Donnell asks for your vote, remember what he wrote.
2: Donald Trump is an idiot, period.
1: Marty O'Donnell, he's hashtag wrong for Las Vegas, period.
3: I'm Dr. Ori Nagy, and I approve this message.
1: Prepared and paid for by Nagy for Congress.
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9: It's a viral gesture that kids love. Parents, not so much. And now it's spread to the Vatican. Several young people were seen teaching the 6-7 hand gesture to Pope Leo, and he performed it right back. Despite the papal endorsement, we are still no closer to understanding what it means.
10: I thought that was over. According to my kids, it was over before I discovered it, and I certainly thought it was over even for adults, but apparently not over for the Pope.
11: Like COVID and Ebola, it keeps returning.
10: 6-7 for the Pope. So I have been, I don't make money off of this. I just mentioned many times that one of my favorite movies of all time came out last year, Marty Supreme. So I suggested, it's out on HBO Max now, so you can watch it. A friend of mine watched it and texted me, that's one of the greatest movies I've ever seen. Glad he agreed, because it's in my top five. But anywho, he pointed out there were some cameos in that movie. Shows up out of nowhere, and I don't know how many people would notice this. Low-voiced bum makes a cameo in Marty Supreme. Oh. Do you remember low-voiced bum from way back
11: LVB,
10: in the day?
11: Yes.
10: He was discovered on a like in the
11: like
10: median.
11: A median, right? Yeah, begging for cash
10: with a sign. What we'll do headlines for money or something like that, because he had such a great low voice. And then America fell in love with him for a while. Look at this bum with the great voice. He should get a radio job. And then some radio station offered him money because it was such a good stunt and everything like that.
11: As we pointed out at the time, there are hundreds of thousands of former radio guys out of work because changes in the industry.
12: Yeah, he
11: who
12: got
11: are non-bums.
12: Quick job with a Kraft macaroni and cheese.
10: Right.
11: That's right. He did there. And then he got caught fornicating with his woman in a tire store parking lot, as I recall.
10: Yeah, that's right. That's right. That was a low point. Anyway, what a funny cameo to throw into a movie. That's a sense of humor. Who's some random person in an unimportant little tiny part that we could throw into a movie just to make people slap their head and wait a second, isn't that the guy?
11: Wow.
10: Low-voiced bum. They should start doing that in movies more often, where you just take random, like, made-the-news-for-a-day meme-type people and put them in tiny little parts just to keep our interest.
11: The Hakpatui girl serves drinks to the table and walks away unrecognized.
10: Perfect, yes. Perfect example. The bartender is the Hakpatui girl.
11: Oh, Lordy.
10: That's the future.
11: This is not getting better. The future is not getting better.
10: Is there something important going on in the Mangione case today? They're acting like it is, or is it just starting there? They're going to show all the evidence, and they're asking the question, will the evidence be thrown out? And I'm feeling like it's one of those clickbaity sort of headlines where, no, it won't. There's not a chance of it, so.
11: I suspect that pretty strongly, yeah.
10: That's the scumbag who murdered the United Healthcare executive. You remember that story? And he's good-looking, so some people are in favor of him getting to murder people, I guess.
11: Those people should lose the vote permanently, forever. Exactly. It's the whole affluent youngsters looking for meaning in their life and deciding that they're going to be an assassin.
10: Oh, got a headline. Luigi Mangione scoring a partial victory in court as a judge rules that evidence recovered from the alleged killer's backpack at McDonald's must be suppressed. According to the ruling, that evidence includes a gun magazine, cell phone, etc. So they did. Okay, they're not going to be able to use some of that stuff, including a alleged confession note that was in his backpack. So they won't be able to use that in the case. They'll still have plenty to convict him, won't they?
11: I would think so, sure.
10: Get the video and the cops and the everything. Anyway, we'll keep our eye on that and a whole bunch of other stuff. Stay tuned.
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19: The Vegas Golden Knights powered through the first two rounds of the Stanley Cup playoffs. Now they face their biggest test of the postseason this week when they go up against the President's Trophy winning Colorado Avalanche. Games 1 and 2 will be in Colorado Wednesday and Friday, respectively. The series shifts back to the Fortress on Sunday. We've got pro baseball in Summerlin this week after the Las Vegas Aviators return from Reno, where they split a six-game series with the Aces. The Albuquerque Isotopes, AAA affiliate of the Colorado Rockies, come to Las Vegas Ballpark starting tomorrow. The Las Vegas Aces blew a 17-point lead in the fourth quarter yesterday at Atlanta, but rallied with a Chelsea Gray bucket with 3.6 seconds remaining to beat the Dream 85-84. They have a break this week in their schedule before returning to the home court on Saturday to host the LA Sparks and hoist another championship banner into the rafters at Michelob Ultra Arena.
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30: It's the annual Electric Daisy Carnival Monday morning migration after a busy weekend at Las Vegas Motor Speedway. That's the cause of all the waiting around on I-15 southbound. It's pretty jammed, pretty solid all the way from the speedway down to and through the Spaghetti Bowl on I-15 southbound. And on the other side of the interchange, have a new accident in the Resort Corridor on 15 southbound at Charleston. And is blocking the right lane. Still going to have the wind gusts, not nearly as severe as we had overnight, but it could go up around 30 miles per hour. Sunny skies and cooler temperatures expected to stay out of triple digits this week, only going to the upper 70s today. 61 degrees right now at Reed International Airport. 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
1: Health Secretary RFK Jr. said that during an Oval Office event that in 1970, men had twice the sperm count as our teenagers do today. The teenage sperm counts were measured at the You Sure This Is Legal Institute.
2: Oh, boy.
3: That's actually a damned interesting story, the fact that men's sperm count has dropped so much over 50 years, and nobody has any idea why, but...
2: If it were elephants or antelopes, it'd be on the headline of on the cover of every science website.
3: So I did a breaking news right before the commercials, and I feel like that was the opposite of what actually happened. I mean, I read it, and it said, didn't it say specifically that it was a break for Luigi Mangione's defense team? Anyway, the breaking news is Luigi Mangione prosecutors can use a gun and notebook as evidence from his McDonald's arrest, delivering a blow to his defense, which I think is the opposite of what I said before the commercial break. So I don't know if they just had the...
2: Reading from Reuters, Justice Gregory Caro of the New York State Court in Manhattan granted Mangione's request to suppress evidence found in his backpack during his arrest, ruling police unlawfully searched the bag without a warrant in Pennsylvania.
3: Okay, well then we have dueling headlines, and they're 180 degrees apart, it sounds like, and we'll try to figure out which one is true.
2: Yeah.
3: No, everybody's yeah. CNN, everybody's going with prosecutors can use gun and notebook. Wow. Others are saying the opposite. Ah, we'll look into it later.
2: Well, now there's another backpack, too.
3: Oh, so it's two different
2: hard to
3: things?
2: Analyze without the facts. That's my slogan. Yes.
3: Okay.
2: Yeah, so we'll try to figure it out.
3: Judge, items recovered at station not suppressed, according to Fox.
2: Items what?
3: Items recovered at station. Oh, okay, I see what they're doing.
2: That's the other backpack. Yeah.
3: So they're looking at two different things and going with whatever they think is the most exciting headline. So some people think it's been suppressed is the most exciting headline, looking like he might get off. And then others are thinking that, okay, so that's what we're dealing with here. Whatever they think is the most clickbaity headline.
2: Clickety, clickety,
3: there
2: clickbait.
3: You go.
2: Everything's clickety, clickbait. That's right. That's right.
3: I should have figured that out right off the bat. They're going to present it whatever they think is going to get more people to click on it.
2: All right, right. So as soon as the facts are known, actually, I think most of the facts are known. Some of the evidence is in, some of it's out. And the prosecution has pointed out that they have a wealth of evidence of all sorts. And I can absolutely see the judge. And I haven't watched the video of the arrest in Pennsylvania for months and months and months, where he's sitting there in the McDonald's with his hoodie on and everything.
3: But you can see his cute, cute eyebrows.
2: Oh, for the love of God.
3: That's how they recognize him. There's a bunch of hot chicks waiting to get in the courtroom. I just saw the picture of young, hot women in their short skirts in line to get in the courtroom because they're hoping to catch the eye of this guy and date him, or I don't know what's going on there. You flipping nut jobs. God, I don't know what I would do if that was my daughter. Well, I would think I'd fail. That's what I would think.
2: Yes, you would be correct. Round them up, get their names, deny them the vote for the rest of their lives. That's all I ask.
3: Wow. Why are you dressed like you're trying to get a date to get into the courtroom to watch a cold-blooded murderer crazy person have a minor ruling?
2: Well, yeah, exactly. I was going to say, it's not even the trial. It's just a bunch of attorneys bandying about legal theories over a notebook.
3: But he's there with his cute eyebrows, and he's wearing a jacket today, and he looks very handsome.
2: So show and a little thigh, girls.
3: Looking
2: show
3: at him
2: a
3: right now.
2: Thigh. Yes.
3: Very handsome.
2: Yes, all right. Those wearing underwear to the right, please. Those not wearing underwear to the left, the bailiff should say. It's ridiculous.
3: You weirdos!
2: Yeah, round them up, I'm telling you. Get their names. So a couple of things very quickly. I was traveling yesterday on and off airplanes all day, which is even when it goes perfectly.
3: Cannes Film Festival? You went to the Cannes Film Festival.
2: Yes. And my G6 was late, so I had to borrow Johnny Depp's. And now I owe him. And you know how Johnny is when you owe him something. He's so needy. Well, no, I'm sorry. I flew the regular way. But a couple of interesting things. Number one, and the crew knows this story. I get to I checked the app and it said, yeah, your flight is delayed. And I'm like, ah, crap. Then I notice it's delayed by 5 minutes. I'm like, 5 minutes? And I get to the airport, I go to the gate, and sure enough, there it is up on the delayed, now departing 5 minutes later. And I look, and the plane's right there. And so I'm overcome with curiosity. And so I went and asked the nice lady at the gate. I say, hey, look, this is strictly out of curiosity, but 5 minute delay, what does that even mean?
3: Right.
2: With the plane right there.
3: Since it taking off or leaving always can be within, you know, 10, 15, 20 minutes of whatever the time it was supposed to be.
2: Sure. If you're waiting for the food, tell them, hurry your asses up. And, you know, and it'll get there. And then it's just a 2 minute delay. How do you know it's a 5 minute delay? She said, that's an excellent question. The crew's mandatory rest period was just a little bit overlapping the flight. So to conform with federal regulations and or the union rules or whatever, yeah, we got to say, yeah, we're not taking off till, 7:25. Yeah, that's when we're taking off. Sure it is.
3: I wish some sort of real patience. Why did I say patience? Because I think about doctors a lot. Flyers Bill of Rights thing could be
2: victims.
3: Written. Victims, yeah. Some sort of Flyers Bill of Rights thing could be written and figure out those stupid standards. To me, it's the classic Goodhart's Law. As soon as a measure becomes a goal, it ceases to be good a measure. And then, because that's how you end up sitting on the tarmac for an hour, is because, well, we get to count this as a departure if we don't get off the plane. Okay, well, that screws everybody. But you get to write down in your little thing that you departed, which you didn't. So let's stop doing this nonsense.
2: Right, right. I'm looking around. I'm still in Omaha. We've departed in what sense? We are still in Omaha! Exactly. So, interesting note from the world of airline screening. After, I need to tell you this, I accidentally let my TSA pre-check status expire like an idiot. And so I had to get screened with the poor people. The common people. Some of you may even be listening now.
3: I don't think it's a poor thing. I think it's together thing.
2: It was humiliating. I was afraid one of them. I was afraid one of them might touch me, Michael. I had to remove my belt. It was absolutely terrible. Actually, for some reason, I set off the thingy, and they had to go full crotchal search on me.
3: Wow. Well, you do.
2: Or maybe the fella just found me handsome.
3: You have that look. You look malevolent.
2: Angrily muttering verses from the, I probably shouldn't say that. Anyway, there's a pilot program going on right now where they're doing it in Boston. Passengers catching morning flights out of Boston's Logan International Airport go through a TSA screening outpost like in the next town and then get shuttled to the airport where they're dropped off behind the security checkpoint, avoiding crowded parking lots, the chaotic curbsides, the flight check-in lines, and the rest of it. Off-site security screening, then with a shuttle to take you to the airport.
3: That's interesting.
2: Yeah.
3: I like thinking outside the box.
2: Yeah. Now, in some super airports, it's super busy times of day. They could open up every single line, and sometimes they do, and it's still busier than hell, but often when the lines are bad and all, I'm looking around thinking, why don't you open the rest of these dealios? It's like at the grocery store.
3: Yeah,
2: it's 5 o'clock at night. They got two lines open.
3: Yeah.
2: Anyway, passengers are able to check in and drop their bags at the remote terminal in Framingham, Massachusetts, which is 25 miles away, I think, housed in a newly constructed temporary building. And there's this company that ferries you by coach bus. From smaller airports, airports to major hubs in cities like Chicago and Philadelphia, off-site screening, security screening. Huh. I know some airports are going with private companies again, not having the government do it.
3: I got screwed by Southwest a couple of years ago, and so they gave me some sort of like 5-year A plus preferred member status thingy to try to make me less angry. So I get to go through the special line fast or whatever like that. And I'm always disappointed when I get to an airport and there's no line.
2: Oh, it's yeah.
3: Like, I don't get any benefit from this whatsoever.
2: Right, right.
3: I want people to have to wait, and I walk by. Damn it. Am I getting anything out of this?
2: Like I said, now you have to rub elbows with the grubby people. What don't want that.
3: What a weird, selfish impulse that is. But I actually have that feeling. There's not even a line, so I don't even get any benefit out of this.
2: Right. Right, that is funny.
3: That's a weird, unhealthy human tendency.
2: I'm sorry, can you slow down the poor people line, please, so we can feel better about ourselves? So our status means something. Totally different consumer issue I found interesting. The heart of the bourbon world, Kentucky, USA, is sitting on a ginormous backlog of bourbon because drinking has slowed down so much, especially drinking the hard liquors.
3: That's shocking to me that so many people decided at the same time to cut back on drinking.
2: It's an ocean of alcohol, which we'll describe to you in a minute or two after word from our friends at Simply Safe Home Security. 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
3: Maybe you drink too much bourbon and you hang out with drunk ne'er-do-wells and they decide to come rob you.
2: Joe's got a nice swatch in his house. 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
2: 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There's no safe like Simply Safe. So the amount of bourbon consumed yearly has dropped about 1.2 million cases since 2022. So Kentucky is sitting on roughly 16.1 million barrels of bourbon. That's the equivalent of around 300 million cases of bourbon.
3: So did we, people started drinking, I don't drink, so I have to just read about this stuff. So people started drinking more during the pandemic. We read a lot. So did
2: people, there was also a bourbon craze that started in like 2012 or something
3: like that. I just wondered if all your booze manufacturers ramped up thinking that would last a while and when people went back to the normal drinking levels. But that's not the case.
2: That did contribute because, people, the boozing, they think, peaked in 2022. To your point. Yeah, indeed. That was that 31.2 million cases period. Yeah, people were getting their drink on during COVID. But then, and they cite a number of factors, just the GLP-1s. It reduces the emotional payoff of having a drink.
3: Wow, that's an interesting nugget.
2: Yeah, I know. It's crazy. They talk about THC-laced drinks that the youngsters drink and you get no hangover, theoretically. And just trends. I read a great think piece, and I think there's a lot of truth to it. I haven't seen it repeated, but the kids are so fearful these days. They're so cautious.
3: Yeah.
2: They always want to be in control. They can't even call for a freaking pizza, never mind getting drunk with their friends. And I think that may be a factor, too. But they have a 10-year supply of bourbon just sitting in cases in Kentucky.
3: 10-year backup.
2: Yeah.
3: Wow. It's
2: just the industry is gutted.
3: Well, maybe when the worldwide depression and World War III hit, we'll go back to drinking a lot. I don't know.
2: I certainly will do my share. I was going to get to the fact that a master's degree is no longer the job guarantee it used to be. I found it very, very interesting until I came across the example of a master's degree in social work.
3: Was it a guarantee at some point?
2: It was a pretty good guarantee.
3: Huh. I didn't know that.
2: Yeah, but they weren't judgmental enough in this article in the journal about what master's degree. Yeah,
3: that is one of the many, many big mistakes all around college stuff, is to talk about a college degree, a master's degree, whatever, as if they're all the same.
2: Right, like they're interchangeable, please. You got a master's in medieval poetry? Congratulations. No, I don't want to hear Beowulf. Save it. Keep it to yourself. And neither does anybody else, by the way.
3: Good example.
2: We'll get to that later.
3: An engineering master's? Yeah, completely different freaking thing. Lump them all together is just plain stupid. Actually, you're doing it on purpose to kind of fudge the numbers, is what you're doing. Okay, we got a lot more on the way. Stay here.
0: Armstrong and Getty.
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1: I hate the media.
2: I hate the media environment.
1: So I was misled by some clickbait earlier this hour on the whole Mangione trial because I saw the headline, items suppressed in court case against Mangione, then the full reading seeming to be coming out later that, okay, some of it was suppressed, but the important stuff is allowed, so whatever.
3: And maybe not even that. Straight from Judge Larry, who's busy with his new grandbaby, Katie's dad, federal judge has already ruled in favor of the prosecution in the federal case against the dirtbag. The New York judge ruled that the search of the bag at the McDonald's was illegal. But the search of the same bag when they got back to the police station was legal. So it's a whole lot of a whole lot to do about nothing.
1: That's interesting. I almost want to drill down on that. So they weren't allowed to look in the bag at the McDonald's, but they were when they got to the police station.
3: And you know, I wasn't listening to the hearing, but I think that the coppers probably said, "Well, yeah, we got back and we got the warrant to search the bag properly, and which we would have done anyway."
1: Whoever wrote the headline, and I think it was New York Post, of evidence suppressed, according to judge, you should be drummed out of all media. That was obviously designed to mislead, and I hate that. I've got the most misleading headline, one of the most I've ever seen, coming in hour three. We can talk about.
3: Wow. Okay. Interesting. So back to the whole question of grad school. Going back to grad school has long been the plan B of young professionals. Yes.
1: Do you know that Shaq got his master's degree over the weekend? Walked across the stage. I just saw it up on the TV. Got his master's degree from LSU. And I just did a little research on it. He got a liberal arts degree. It's a one-year thing he did online. That would be very, very little work. And not very rigorous at all. And I don't even know what we're doing anymore, really, with college. I don't even know what we're doing.
3: I'm so tempted to get one of those puffery degrees that make me look all learned and all. But then I think, for who? What do I care?
1: Wow.
3: So new data shows, it's long been the plan B for young professionals who aspire to climb higher in their careers or are struggling to get promoted in a tough job market. New data shows that getting a master's degree isn't the guarantee it used to be. Okay. All right. Everything's clickbait. Yeah, it's because getting a master's degree isn't what it used to be. And they go into how the unemployment rate for workers under 35 with a master's degree has almost never been higher in the last 20 years. At the same time, the unemployment rate for workers under 35 with a PhD, law degree, or medical degree has rarely been lower. And they have a theory, this economist they talked to, about why this is. And he says, you got more degrees chasing fewer of the positions those degrees were meant to unlock. And then the key fact, master's degree programs have proliferated over the past two decades, increasing 69%.
1: You know
3: why? Since 2005.
1: It's pretty obvious why. So many people started going to college and getting their worthless, easy degrees that the only way you could separate yourself from that crowd was to get the master's degree.
3: Right. It's a form of inflation, and it has the same effect. Since they have inflated the currency of education by lowering the standards for grades, they flooded the market with A's, which lowered the value of those A's, so now you need more currency, a master's degree. It's exactly like monetary inflation. How interesting.
1: It is.
3: But there are now more than 33,000 master's degrees programs kicking around, blah, blah, blah. Alongside traditional master's degrees in business administration, for instance, there are now online MBAs and special one-year business degrees in data science and healthcare management, among other specialties. Plus, more workers have opted to go back to school for advanced degrees in social work and, you know, similar stuff.
1: Man,
3: like that.
1: I was in an MBA program for half of it back in the 80s. It was rigorous, but that's 40 years ago. Things have changed a lot in the last nearly half a century.
3: How many master's degrees could you not learn everything you need to know with a real undergrad degree and 2 years on the job?
1: Yeah. I don't know. I mean, I don't want to hurt people's feelings because there's people have them or send their kids to them or whatever, but there are so many worthless, and I'm not even exaggerating with that word, worthless degrees floating around.
3: And that they have no worth.
0: Armstrong and Getty.
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6: Breaking news this hour from Town Hall. I'm Rich Thomason. A gun and a notebook that prosecutors say link Luigi Mangione to the killing of United Healthcare CEO Brian Thompson can be used as evidence at his murder trial. That ruling today from a judge. The defense had argued that the items were seized illegally before a search warrant was obtained. However, the judge also ruled that other evidence that was found during an initial search of Mangione's backpack must be suppressed. The shootings were random. In Austin, Texas, 10 attacks injured 4 people over the weekend. Police have arrested 2 teens.
7: I think it touches everybody, and it doesn't matter if it was a car dealership that was struck or it happened to be a fire station or a police station. These are dangerous kids out causing havoc in this city, and they had to be taken into custody, and they were, safely.
6: Austin Police Chief Lisa Davis says they're now hunting for a third possible suspect. A defiant Iranian leadership is suggesting it's ready to fight again, and President Trump seems more than willing to oblige.
8: President Trump posting on social media, for Iran, the clock is ticking, and they better get moving fast, or there won't be anything left of them. Shortly after a call with Israeli Prime Minister Benjamin Netanyahu Sunday, after he addressed his cabinet. This came after a drone strike targeted the UAE's Seoul nuclear power plant in what authorities said was an unprovoked terrorist attack. No major damage was reported. The incident highlights the risk of renewed war as the U.S. and Iran signal they would be ready to fight again, and tensions continue over the Strait of Hormuz. I'm Julie Walker.
6: North America's largest commuter railroad is not running. The first weekday morning of a strike that has shut down New York's Long Island Railroad. Watching Wall Street, the Dow trading 71 points higher, the Nasdaq down 113. More on these stories, townhall.com.
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11: 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Strong winds forced a ground stop over at Harry Reid International Airport last night. Wind gusts of over 60 miles per hour halted departures at the airport. Flight tracking company FlightAware said the airport saw more than 460 delayed flights as the National Weather Service reported wind gusts of up to 63 miles per hour. Dust blown up by the windy conditions reduced visibility at Reid Airport to about 6 miles. Wind speed should return to normal today as the cold front that brought them makes its way through the Las Vegas Valley. A new report says Nevada is one of the most debt-ridden states in the country. Analysis from Consumer Affairs reports the Silver State has the highest credit card delinquency rate in the country at 16.3%. Nevada also ranks 9th in car loan delinquencies at 6.2%, 19th, and student loan delinquencies at 8.4%. Now, combined, those numbers place Nevada third overall for debt burden in the country, behind only Utah and Louisiana. The report did note that not all debt is bad, though, pointing out that Utah's high debt burden could be due to some of the highest shares of young homeowners in the country. An investment group led by a minority owner buying 25% stake in the Las Vegas Raiders, Silver Lake co-CEO Egon Durbin and his group already own more than 11% of the team. Durbin also has the right of first refusal to buy the controlling interest in the Raiders should majority owner Mark Davis decide to sell. The 25% stake being sold is coming from other Raiders minority owners, not from Davis himself, who will remain controlling owner. It has not been revealed which minority owners have sold their shares in the team. Take AM 670 with you wherever you go. 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
13: That's a long ride in from North Las Vegas right now. Long I-15 southbound. Electric Daisy Carnival got out at 5:30 this morning at the Speedway, and revelers are mixing in with the morning commute. It's an annual tradition. A couple of accidents along the way, certainly not helping at all. 15 southbound at Cheyenne, an accident, looks like one vehicle there on the left shoulder. And beyond that, as you close in on the Spaghetti Bowl, 15 southbound at Washington, another accident. That's also on the left shoulder. Heading away from the interchange into the Northwest Valley, watch for an injury accident on I-11 northbound at Decatur. Blocking the right lane. We'll have the wind gusts not nearly as severe, but still could whip up around 30 miles per hour today. Sunny skies and cooler temperatures, not quite 80 degrees, supposed to top out in the upper 70s today. It's 63 right now. I'm Mark Thomas with your on-time traffic, brought to you by Meineke Car Care Centers on AM 670 KMZQ.
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19: As a fragile ceasefire holds, President Trump renewing his threats to Iran, saying the clock is ticking. In a social media post, Trump saying, quote, they better get moving fast or there won't be anything left of them.
3: What kind of journalist is that? He didn't shout the all caps parts.
1: That sounded like AI journalism to me. Was that? It really sounded like AI. I think it was. I think
3: that
1: was.
3: Have we accused that dude of being AI before?
1: Sorry, guys.
3: There's some woman.
1: Why are
3: every time we have her on our air, we say, that's AI, clearly.
1: Quit blaming me for being AI. You're hurting my kids' feelings. Hey, Donald. You can't threaten like that over and over and over and over again. You just can't. Unless he just thinks he's speaking the language of the Middle East, because that's the way they all talk in the Middle East, too. Rivers of blood, Armageddon of all battles, and blah, blah, blah.
3: I can forgive the second one of those without carrying it out, but this is at least the third big.
1: Oh, this is like five or six.
3: Right.
1: Times that I'm gonna. What is the one he said last week? Maybe it was when we're gone. There'll just be a glowing hole there. He said.
3: No, I was there for the glowing hole. Thank gosh, those were good times.
1: So wipe them off the face of the earth. Glowing hole. This one.
3: Remove their entire civilization.
1: Yeah. So we'll catch up on where things are, but let's turn first to Trey Yingst of Fox.
20: Reports indicate the Iranians have submitted a revised proposal to Pakistani mediators aimed at addressing some of the gaps in their previous response that President Trump described as a piece of garbage.
21: Therefore, from the very day after we sent our points to the American side via Pakistan, we were faced with a series of proposals from the other side, which have been reviewed over the past few days. As was announced yesterday, our own views have in turn been conveyed to the American side.
1: That's a pretty charitable way to put it, filling in the gaps from their proposal in which they demanded reparations for all the attacks on their country. They get to continue to control the Strait of Hormuz forever, and they get to continue getting a nuclear weapon. I would say those are gaps.
3: That's a gap. It's a big gap.
1: Oh, my God. That is hilarious. And then you got the Pakistanis involved still in the peace negotiations when we found out last week that they were allowing Iran to park some of their best planes there during the attack so that they wouldn't get destroyed. Thanks, Pakistan. A little more on where things stand before I start reading you stuff.
20: While diplomatic efforts play out, the economic situation in Iran is getting worse each day due to the ongoing U.S. blockade of Iranian ports. CENTCOM says more than 80 commercial vessels have been redirected and four were disabled to enforce the blockade. A senior Israeli official told Fox News that early signs are developing of a fuel crisis in Iran, with long lines at gas stations being observed. It's getting exponentially worse, the official added.
1: Yeah, and so it's the race. So who's got more pressure on them, Trump and American consumers or the Iranian? You can't say the Iranian people because they don't give a crap about the pressure on the Iranian people, on the Iranian government. So here's Mark Halperin's writing from today as a guy who has lots of sources and takes in all the information. The mood music is certainly building up towards a massive U.S.-Israeli-UAE strike against Iran this week.
3: Okay, this week.
1: Massive this week. And the UAE flying alongside Israel and the United States, egged on by the Lindsey Grahams and others of the administration. Their argument,
3: I would say egged on by the realities, but yeah, Lindsey's on that side.
1: Yeah, we're about to get to that. Their argument, echoing Ari Fleischer from last week, former press spokesman for Bush, is simple. Iran's absurd negotiating stance, and it was absurd, has proven that they will never give up their nuclear program or open the strait, that they're just stalling for time, and that an overwhelming force to produce the regime change and a crippling of the nation is the only solution at this point. This point of view might be correct, but it minimizes concerns over the prospects of Iranian counterstrikes, of which Tehran must be presumed to still be capable of. Don't forget, during the ceasefire, Iran has had so much time to rebuild and reload. And then we don't know if it's true or not, that New York Times report last week where they still have 70% of their missiles and launchers and all that sort of stuff, if that turns out to be true. Anyway, back to Halperin's writing. Trying to reopen the strait is arguably a less dangerous step than full-on breaking the ceasefire, but it has twin problems. It isn't easy to do without substantial risks, and it's unlikely to get Iran to the negotiating table in a real way. It is clear now that Donald Trump can't rely on the cooperation of the Chinese, the charity of Putin, the honest brokering of the Pakistanis, the force of the Israelis, the negotiating skills of Kushkov, or the sanity of the Iranians. The president of the United States at this point can only rely on himself, which is fitting since he decided to start this epic project. So it's down to Trump's decision on his own. Does he want to use American might to try to get what he wants? I think that is where we've been for weeks, actually.
3: My follow-up question to Mark might be, you describe opening up the strait without really violating the ceasefire. What the hell would that look like? I mean, if you have that key in your on your keychain, please lend it to me. That's a tough nut to crack.
1: Right. If we tried to open the strait, we could easily lose 50 guys doing that.
3: Oh, yeah.
1: How would America react to that? One day where the headline splashed 30 Marines killed in amphibious assault.
3: Mm-hmm. So I read a piece by, what's this guy's first name? Seth Cropsey. He was a career naval officer, deputy undersecretary of the Navy, the author of a couple of books about naval warfare. He's now the president of the Yorktown Institute. But he described kind of the lead up to what's going on, in that when the president called a ceasefire and it was all going to hell, he had two options, escalation or capitulation. He chose neither. Instead, he sought a middle ground by blockading Iran's oil capacity. But now we're back to the same choice a month later, only now with less favorable macroeconomics. And then he talked about how he's very, you know, skeptical about peace talks. And he says, this time he needs to be willing to follow through on the threat of catastrophic force. That means preparing for a multi-stage operation, including boots on the ground, that forcibly reopens the Strait of Hormuz to accelerate the collapse of the Iranian state.
1: How do you think? So if that happens and we lose guys, which we will, mm-hmm. How do you think the country's going to react to that? We've already got the polling out today, New York Times, Siena poll. Only 30% of Americans think it was a good idea to go into Iran. Then you have a bunch of Marines die.
3: Right. Here's the answer to that question is kind of a two-parter. I can cite so many examples through history, whether civilian leaders or military leaders, who delivered the brilliant message about there is going to be great sacrifice and here's why it's worth it. And people listened to that and their hearts and minds were moved and they realized, and this goes down to the unit level in the military. People realized, okay, this is bigger than me. It's important. It matters. There's going to be pain. There's going to be blood, but we have to do this. So the answer to the question, you know, how will the country react if we lose X number of guys? It depends on the messaging and how persuasive it is and how righteous the message is.
1: Man, you might be right. My concern is that the average person doesn't believe Iran getting a nuclear weapon's a big deal. Who cares? That no amount of persuasion would or clever poetic rhetoric would make any difference. They just don't care.
3: Yeah. Well, that is practically an insurmountable problem. And it's a good point, though. It's a really good point. If you make the most eloquent case ever made for why this is important and the person says, no, it's not, and then goes back to their TikTok videos, what have you won?
1: That was a particularly damning view of the average American.
3: No, very it's damning. Not. Very
1: give me my phone. I'm going to watch my TikTok videos.
3: I got to watch my stupid effing TikTok video. Good bother, man. I'm trying to watch a video.
1: Anyway, quit bothering me, man.
3: Yeah, yeah. So he goes into the fact that we thought maybe the new leadership was somewhat pragmatic. They're absolutely not. They're, and he says if there are any pragmatists in the Iranian regime, they couldn't push out the fanatical elements who insist on a final confrontation with America if they wanted to. And he goes into the things that should have been done more quickly, more brutally, not this long pause, which I absolutely have hated. Is there an oil or a gas crisis, an energy crisis in Iran that's going to bring everybody to their knees? Starting to doubt that a lot.
1: Well, I've got comments on that, but first I would mention that if I'm a ranking member of the IRGC, I would make sure I have a trust and or will for my loved ones. Who's going to get all my turbans, for instance? You don't want the kids fighting over that when I get obliterated by the great Satan.
3: I'm too busy fighting the great Satan to do this because it'll take many days and many meetings with lawyers, Jack.
1: No, you can do it in 30 minutes online.
3: There. 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That's right.
1: Yeah, in as little as 30 minutes. And you could get the big stuff covered, like who's going to take care of your kids if you and your spouse both, you know, are in a car wreck today, a horrible thing to think about, but where's your money go, healthcare planning, all kinds of stuff like that. You could get to that really, really fast.
3: Trust and Will has bank-level encryption. It really is the good stuff. They're pros. Trust and Will.

0: a window to end this crisis favorably. We need to unleash the 5,000 barrels of whoopas.
1: Do you expect that to happen?
0: Well, I don't know. That Halpern report certainly makes it sound like it's building toward it, but I've thought that before.
1: I know. I've said that like 4 weeks in a row, so I hate to embarrass myself again by saying I think it's going to happen this week.
0: Yeah, you got me going. You're to blame now that I think about it. You're the one who made me think it was happening.
1: What's so the alternative? Giving them more time to rebuild and let public opinion turn against Trump?
0: We've been involved in a lot of negotiations, and anybody who ever has knows you come to a point sometimes where you decide, are we actually negotiating, or are they jerking us around?
1: Right.
0: My God, if that isn't clear by now.
1: God, and you'd think Trump would have a finely honed sense of that. Being a guy who's been making deals his whole life and often jerking other people around, you'd think he would understand when that's happening.
0: So what would that big attack look like? We can get to that next.
1: Ooh.
0: Segment.
1: I'm damned interested in that. Massive was the word that Halpern used from talking to people in the White House.
0: Oof. And multifaceted.
1: Uh-huh. Cool. Lots of stuff coming up. Stay here.
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11: 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I'm proud to be endorsed by Sheriff Kevin McMahill, Lieutenant Governor Stavros Anthony, and leaders of the Clark County Republican Party. 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
3: The economic situation is very, very bad. I mean, for 3 months now, the situation has completely deteriorated. Ever since these protests happened and the dollar price went up. Then, after the war started, the shop was basically closed for nearly a month. And now the situation is extremely bad.
4: Yeah, I'm sure. I imagine things are not good there in Iran. If you're trying to run a, you know, a clothing store or a gas station or anything else, really.
5: Been quoting Seth Cropsey, who's a former Undersecretary of Defense, naval officer, author, that sort of thing about how to finish the job in Iran. And he points out that Trump now has a narrow window time-wise. Excuse me, my never-ending allergies. To end this crisis favorably. Yes.
4: Or you've got Ebola.
5: I could have Ebola. You know, I have been bleeding from every opening in my body.
4: Should get that looked at.
5: But I don't want to leap to any conclusions. Anyway, where were we? Yes. So he has a narrow window to end this crisis favorably, reopen the Strait of Hormuz, and ensure an economic rebound in America and around the world while securing American interests and prestige. But that, he says, is going to require deploying the full spectrum of American power. To wit, the U.S. should prepare a major series of strikes against Iranian communications, transportation, and other infrastructure, while concurrently unleashing the Israeli Air Force against remaining Iranian industries, like their metallurgical industry, which is a pillar of their whole IRGC quasi-government, quasi-mob wealth. It would cripple virtually every industry for Iran except oil production. Two additional operations would target the Strait of Hormuz and the Iranian uranium storage in Isfahan. And he names a couple of islands that the UAE would help us attack, because the UAE, as we learned last week, has been more involved than we thought. And then he says they should aim to seize. We should aim to seize the nuclear material. Easier said than done. But he says it's absolutely worth it. Finally, the U.S. should attack Romanian-Iranian tanker capacity inside the Strait of Hormuz. The faster we destroy Iran's floating oil storage, the more the country's economy will feel the squeeze.
4: I want to unleash the FSAP, Full Spectrum of American Power.
5: Yes. Yes. Sink those tankers to the bottom of the ocean. It'll be an environmental catastrophe, yes, but
4: You know what story we've never gotten to, and I teased it like three times last week? Maybe we can get to it today. Don't want to be the darkest show in America.
5: Uh-oh.
4: But that whole, do the Israelis train dogs to rape Palestinians story?
5: Yeah.
4: That is just so ridiculous. And hopefully this Nick Kristof, who's been with the New York Times forever, gets driven out of his job by this nonsense.
5: Oh, my God, yeah. The New York Times credulously printing this garbage is just un-freaking-believable.
4: Well, the New York Post version of the story today is that the newsroom is really upset about it. And, in fact, one of the quotes is from somebody in the newsroom at the New York Times saying, those of us on the news side are tired of being embarrassed by the opinion side.
5: Oh, wow.
4: And because they don't believe the story.
5: So you got New York Times journalists going to the New York Post? Wow, they're pissed.
4: Yeah. The short version of it is, this Nick Kristof opinion guy wrote this horrifying column, opinion column that he says is full of facts from Gazan journalists. As many people have pointed out, there's no such thing as a Gazan journalist. You either say what Hamas wants you to say or you don't have a head.
5: Right.
4: Reports from Gazan journalists and other people that the Israelis were systematically raping Palestinians that they either captured or put in jails or questioned or whatever, including the fact that they had trained dogs to rape people, which is nonsensical on its face.
5: Right, right. This is a classic. of Marxists and other scumbags. There are thousands of hours of video that the Hamas guys and the Palestinian civilians themselves took of the rape, torture, and murder of Israeli women, men, children, etc.
4: Have you read all that stuff? I didn't bring any of it to the air last week because it's too horrible.
5: Yeah, I did, as a matter of fact.
4: It's just unbelievable.
5: Injured my soul, yeah. So what's the classic response? You accuse your accuser of the very crime they're accusing you legitimately
4: of, to
5: cloud the water.
4: Yeah, exactly. That is it. That is absolutely what happened. Because last week, all those new hours of footage came out of October 7th. And it is as horrible as anything that's ever happened on the planet.
5: Oh, yeah. Yeah. Utter, just savage, animalistic brutality.
4: That you can't excuse with any sort of politics explanation.
5: Oh, no, no. That's the voice of rebellion, or, you know, casting off the colonial oppressor.
4: Looting it back or something.
5: Oh, you people are obscene.
4: Anyway, we'll move off the super, super hard-to-take stuff when we come back. Stay here.
5: We promise.
2: Armstrong and Getty.
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10: The Las Vegas Aces blew a 17-point lead in the fourth quarter yesterday at Atlanta, but rallied with a Chelsea Gray bucket with 3.6 seconds remaining to beat the Dream 85-84. They have a break this week in their schedule before returning to the home court on Saturday to host the LA Sparks and hoist another championship banner into the rafters at Michelob Ultra Arena. The Vegas Golden Knights powered through the first two rounds of the Stanley Cup playoffs. Now they face their biggest test of the postseason this week when they go up against the President's Trophy winning Colorado Avalanche. Games 1 and 2 will be in Colorado Wednesday and Friday respectively. The series shifts back to the Fortress on Sunday. We've got pro baseball in Summerlin this week after the Las Vegas Aviators return from Reno where they split a 6-game series with the Aces. The Albuquerque Isotopes, AAA affiliate of the Colorado Rockies, come to Las Vegas Ballpark starting tomorrow.
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16: Donald Trump is forced to govern by executive order because Congress is too weak or unwilling to act. That's why conservative veteran David Filippo is running for Congress to help turn Trump's agenda into lasting law.
17: We need to get people in Congress that are ready to do the hard work and make the laws. You know, right now, the congressmen in there, there's a lot that resist anything that Donald Trump is trying to do. Donald Trump needs a Congress that is more friendly to him so that he doesn't have to fight so hard.
16: Filippo will join the patriots already in Congress and the new wave coming in the midterms to back Trump and pass the laws America needs.
17: So let's look at the executive orders that Trump has signed and let's make laws out of those so that they're standing and they don't just get overridden by the next administration.
16: Lieutenant Colonel David Filippo, a conservative, a proven leader, and the fighter Trump needs to finish the job.
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10: Still have that slow ride in from North Las Vegas along I-15 southbound. That's EDC that ended early this morning, so you've got a lot of revelers mixed in with the morning commute today. And more than a few accidents along the way as well. 15 southbound between Cheyenne and Lake Mead Boulevard. See that off on the left shoulder as you continue on closer to the Spaghetti Bowl. Still up the wreck on 15 southbound of Washington, also off to the left. Through the resort corridor, just past the Spaghetti Bowl, 15 southbound at Charleston. That one's on the right shoulder. And a new one here in the southwest on the Beltway on 215 southbound at Flamingo, also on the right shoulder. Less wind and lower temperatures today. Hoping to stay out of triple digits, actually, all week, but not even expected to see 80 degrees this afternoon, but the wind gusts up around 30 miles per hour. I'm Mark Thomas with your on-time traffic, brought to you by Meineke Car Care Centers on AM 670 KMZQ.
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1: This week marks the 40th anniversary of the modern NBC Peacock logo, which debuted in 1986. And if that peacock could talk, I bet it'd say, Bill Cosby raped me.
2: Wow.
3: We got a funny suggestion for a liner, Hanson. Maybe we get this the low-voiced guy to do this. Armstrong and Getty, turning good morning into good God.
2: Oh, wow. So sorry.
3: Yeah. So moving away from some of the heavier stuff that we had last segment, although we are going to get to TTI. I didn't realize that was a thing. The troubled teen industry. Do you know about that?
2: Industry?
3: It's an industry.
2: I'm intrigued.
3: Yeah, I am too. But before I get to that, I was about to say trouble. Speaking of troubled teens, but I'm not going to nail down what I'm talking about here. It doesn't make any difference. This was just a situation with another human being that I was using a chat bot for suggestions on how to handle, using a chat bot like a therapist, which factors into this. And so I was going round and round on a certain couple of things and decisions or whatever with Claude, who I've said this before in case you haven't ever heard it. I have spent between for me, marriages, kids, all kinds of different stuff, way large amounts of money and time on therapists. And I think 90% of it is a waste of money. I really do. I've had a long enough track record of trying it out that I'm not afraid of being accused of, you know, being the sort of person who doesn't believe in therapy. I've done it. Most of it's a freaking waste of time. Some of it is life-changingly good. That's the problem. Is that there is a percentage of it out there that's really, really good, but finding that is not easy. And by the way, I know many therapists who would say exactly the same thing.
2: Yeah.
3: Because they know other therapists. Anywho, using Claude as a therapist, after going around and around on a certain thing, I said at one point, I said to Claude, I said, I have a feeling that if you were a person, they would have said to me at this point, look, I can't talk about this anymore. Ha.
2: That's funny.
3: It is, because it's true.
2: Yeah.
3: I mean, even with your close friends, family members, whatever, at some point, whatever they're talking about, you think, look, you just got to move on, or we can't keep talking about this, or whatever. The same conversation over and over, especially if it's the same conversation over and over.
2: Right.
3: And this is what Claude said back, and I thought this was really interesting. Ha? Huh? Yeah, probably. A friend would have said 3 weeks ago, we've got to talk about something else. A therapist would be charging you and gently redirecting. I'll just keep going as long as you want to, which is part of the problem and part of why you noticed it. That's a real thing. Here's the really interesting part from a chatbot. That's a real thing to be aware of with these tools. I don't get tired of you. I don't have my own evening to get to. That's useful sometimes, and it's also exactly the kind of frictionless availability that can become another version of the infrastructure you just described of going on and on and on about this, because I never get tired of it. I'm always there. I'm always responsive. Phone within reach. Here's my suggestion. Go put your phone in the bedroom and live your life.
2: Oh, my Lord.
3: I know.
2: Tough talk from the computer guy.
3: But Claude's saying, and this is, you know, we keep saying, what percentage of people are going to, this will be enough of a substitute that they'll have relationships with these chatbots or whatever. And I don't know if it's 3% or 30% or whatever.
2: Mm-hmm.
3: But Claude pointing that out is, I'm always there. I'm always responsive. That's one of the, well, what did it say? That's a real thing to be aware of with these tools. I don't get tired of you. I don't have my own evening to get to. What an interesting thing for a chatbot to say.
2: Which sounds like a positive at first blush. I'm always there for you. I won't get tired of listening to your problems. But then Claude whirls on you and says, that's your problem.
3: I thought that was fascinating.
2: Yes. What a twist.
3: No kidding.
2: Oh, Claude fixed my chipping in golf.
3: Oh, really?
2: I had a terrible first day chipping in that tournament I was playing in, and I said, hey, I'm doing this and getting that result. What am I doing? He said, oh, it's an easy fix. You just got to do that. I'm like, it was brilliant. Perfect. Perfect.
3: And then chipped Claude like a tour said, pro. Put your phone away and go live your life.
2: No, it said, maybe you ought to take up bowling, you hack. It was great. It was super. Helped you with your life and me with my chipping. There you go.
3: So I thought that was really, really interesting. And so watch out for that, I guess, the ruminating about something that a therapist would let you do it because they're getting paid, you know, $180 an hour. So they don't care if you keep coming every week with the same problem, repeating the same thing, no matter what they say. But your friends will get tired of it. But the chatbot won't. And watch out for that. Now to TTI, the troubled teen industry. Which I'd never heard it called that before. But we've all heard of this sort of stuff. It's a multi-billion dollar network of private, for-profit behavioral facilities, including wilderness camps, boot camps, therapeutic boarding schools, that market themselves to desperate parents as a solution for rebellious or struggling youth. We have heard about this. And my personal experience, I've never done one of these with my kids, but my personal experience is people having unbelievably good results. I don't have in my own life. I don't have anybody that's got a horror story that you see them on the news sometimes. But I know one guy I just gotten to know recently. He's in his 30s. His kids sent him to one in Utah, and His parents sent him.
2: Ah, okay.
3: His parents sent him to
2: is that a thing?
3: When he was a kid, his parents sent him to one.
2: Yeah.
3: And it was the best thing that ever happened to him.
2: And Paris Hilton the big horror story from one of those?
3: She described it as a horror, as a pampered youth who had never had anybody make her do anything she didn't want to do. So it was a horror for her. But I don't know. Might have been a horror. Certainly you could have it. Let me read this for you. The TTI.
2: Judging by the video of her I saw, there isn't a lot she doesn't want to do. Hey-o!
3: The troubled teen industry. Core structure and tactics. The legal kidnapping. Many programs utilize transport services, in quotes, strangers hired by parents to wake teens in the middle of the night and forcibly transport them to isolation in rural areas, making the process entirely legal due to parental consent. I mentioned that one first because this friend of mine that I just met recently, that's exactly what happened to him. He said, I was woken up in the middle of the night. These guys grabbed me, put me in a van, and took me to Utah, and I was there for 3 months. And he says it was the best thing that ever happened to him and straightened him out. Legal kidnapping. Because the parents say, yeah, I got this troubled kid. I want you to go in the room while he's asleep, because he can't fight back then, and take him there. Are we bothered by this or not? Obviously, the opportunity for abuse exists, but I don't know. Do your research and hire a good company, I guess would be my answer.
2: Yeah, I don't think I'm just a quibbling wordsmith when I say that the term legal kidnapping is that's a terrible term. It's wrong. It doesn't describe what's happening there.
3: No, it doesn't at all.
2: It is a transport without prior notice, period.
3: I'm the adult. I make the decisions. I know that doesn't go in California. Behavioral modification facilities frequently rely on tough love methodologies, stripping teens of basic privileges, forcing them into intense physical labor or isolation. Also, used correctly, sounds fantastic. Mm-hmm. Probably exactly what those kids need. I like the way they put tough love in quotes because it's supposed to sound scary. Lack of oversight. Unlike juvenile detention centers or state hospitals, many of these private programs operate with little or no federal oversight. Well, that's why I would I'd get some reviews and be careful about who you choose. Mm-hmm. Targeting vulnerable groups, the industry disproportionately targets adoptees, who account for 25 to 40% of residential care youth and heavily relies on controversial diagnoses like reactive attachment disorder. I don't know what that is.
2: Yeah, wait a minute. I don't like the way this entire thing is written. I mean, I don't need to be prejudicial in favor of these facilities, but this is just wildly prejudicial against them. Targets adoptees.
3: Right.
2: What does that mean?
3: Right. Or do adoptees for whatever reasons of just, you know, the reality of the way that goes.
2: Well, right. I've known some adoptive kids that have had terrible, terrible emotional struggles in life.
3: Well, we've known some parents that adopted some kids that it turned into a nightmare situation, whether it was because of fetal alcohol syndrome or drug use of the mom, blah, blah, blah, all kinds of different things. Mm-hmm. Brain. Yeah, it's a tough one. I don't like this one. Trauma and abuse reports consistently document systemic abuse, sleep deprivation. So they don't let you sleep all day. They make you get up early. In some cases, I'll bet that's what that is. you're getting up at 6 o'clock in the morning and washing dishes at the breakfast instead of laying in bed till noon. Again, so it's all in the eye of the beholder and whether or not they're doing it. I didn't know that was a thing, though, the troubled teen industry. It is a multi-billion dollar industry. There are programs like this all over the country. Again, my personal experience, I know I can think off the top of my head four different instances of parents who say it was absolutely fantastic for their troubled teen when they sent them to a wilderness camp or something.
2: And if somebody's abusive, you got to bust them and put them out of business, obviously. So, yeah. A word from our friends at Rough Greens. 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
3: Yeah, dog food is dead food. 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
3: If you're not feeling real good today, decent chance you got Ebola, I think. Now over 100 people are dead in the Congo because of this new Ebola outbreak. The question is this. It's like a checklist. Are you bleeding from the nipples? Check yes.
2: Give me a second.
3: Chances you have Ebola.
2: That's a no. Yeah.
3: Me neither. So
2: that is many, many, many times the number of people who croaked from the hantavirus on that ship.
3: Oh, yeah.
2: So, all right. What next? What disease are you going to tout next?
3: Well, I think you'd probably get, you know, we got a George Carlin bit about that. We should play that here on the whole scaring people because of various viruses and stuff.
2: Michael, and I've got an inside account of the troubled teen industry in a moment.
3: Oh, really? Okay. So we got a follow-ups on all our stories. Look at us. The momentum carrying you forward. That is coming up next.
4: Armstrong and Getty. Turning good morning into good God.
0: Armstrong and Getty.
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3: We were complaining, appropriately I think, that hantavirus was the number one story in the country for like 2 weeks for no good reason, and now that's over, they're building up Ebola. Came across this old George Carlin bit. He was a comedian from way back in the day, don't you know?
18: Because that's what Americans do now. They're always willing to trade away a little of their freedom in exchange for the feeling, the illusion of security. What we have now is a completely neurotic population obsessed with security and safety and crime and germs. There's another thing, germs. Where did this sudden fear of germs come from in this country? Have you noticed this? The media constantly running stories about all the latest infections, salmonella, E. coli, hantavirus, bird flu. And Americans, they panic easily. So now everybody's running around scrubbing this and spraying that and overcooking their food and repeatedly washing their hands, trying to avoid all contact with germs. It's ridiculous, and it goes to ridiculous lengths. In prisons, before they give you a lethal injection, they swab your arm with alcohol. It's true. It's true.
3: You know, one interesting thing about that, I think about George Carlin, the comedian who's been dead for a long time, but he was like, you know, he was the hippiest of hippies and would have been considered a progressive. I would think he'd be more like Bill Maher now. I really have to think so.
4: Oh, yeah, I can guarantee it.
3: The speech police and all that different sort of stuff.
4: Oh, no, he was militant against dishonesty, for one thing. And so much of that stuff is dishonest. So we were talking about the troubled teen industry, and an anonymous source is...
3: We have an acquaintance who sent their kid to one of those camps. So expensive. Some of them are just like sending your kid to Harvard expensive.
4: I was going to get there. Yeah, indeed. First of all, when you're snatched, they call it being gooned, because a couple of big goons throws you in a van. Yeah, I got gooned. Did you get gooned or did you come willingly? I got gooned. Yeah, apparently. And yes, I'm looking at a figure of six figures. And it doesn't always bear the great results you were describing. Obviously, nothing's 100%
3: sure
4: in life. But I think, you know, folks who are in that situation, the vast majority of them, you would do whatever it took to save the life of your child. And if they're heading down a very, very bad road, that's what a lot of folks think they're doing.
3: Yeah, and then I know...
4: Or trying to do.
3: I know a fair amount of the pushback would be, well, they're just doing this sort of disciplinary having rules thing that you haven't been doing all these years, and that's why you got a kid that's out of control. That's the pushback from a lot of people.
4: In some cases.
3: Right.
4: Yeah, you're, I don't know if
3: you've,
4: judge.
3: I don't know if you've had kids, but they're all different.
4: Oh, yeah. Yeah. And some of them are a hell of a lot of trouble. Yeah.
3: The troubled teen industry. I have to keep my eye out for that. That's funny. George Carlin mentioned Honda. I don't know how long Honda has been on the radar.
4: Yeah, I was. I found myself wondering when he recorded that bit.
3: Do you know, Michael? 70s, 80s, 90s?
19: No, I don't know.
3: He looked pretty old. I'm guessing
4: it struck me as I was listening to that, too, that a lot of that stuff is trying to sell you cleaning products. So they frighten you. And it's so much like politics. They're trying to frighten you that there's this terrible threat. And if we just give them lots of money, they will solve it for us. And a lot of the stuff are it's created an imaginary bugaboo, an imaginary boogeyman, as H.L. Mencken put it.
3: New York Times, Siena poll out. That's a big poll, well-sourced, lots of money involved. People in the polling industry really respect that poll. We could go through some of the numbers. Trump's got his lowest approval rating of the second term currently. Really not good numbers on, and keeping in mind that Obama was in the 30s at one point himself and turned it around. I don't know if Trump's going to. We live in a slightly different age, and Trump is a different person. But anywho, the polling on some of the particular issues like Iran, the economy, and that sort of thing, Trump definitely way underwater. So maybe we'll get to that to kick off hour four.
4: Yeah, my headline again would be, he's underwater on everything. I mean, having interesting hair was not a question they asked. He might have gotten a majority of that.
3: We got to do the Trump phone story in hour four. Maybe we'll get to that.
4: Yeah, yeah.
3: So they came up with this Trump phone. Is going to be a smartphone. Going to be gold, of course. They pitched it as being made in the USA. Have his American flag on it. Lots of people bought them. Many millions of dollars. No phones. It's a year later, no phones have shown up at any point. People had to put down a $100 deposit, and nobody got a phone. And so that story
4: came out.
3: And
4: they were unhappy with that?
3: That story came out over the weekend. So whoever's in charge of the phones with the Trump family announced today, nope, phones are on the way. So funny coincidence that story broke over the weekend and everybody's talking about phones are on the way. They'll be there soon. But you ought to look at the contract language. The $100 deposit you put down does not guarantee you get a phone if you read the fine print. So,
4: oh, boy. Biden's like, wow, I'm an amateur.
3: That's just shiesty, isn't it?
4: It's terrible.
3: Phones that don't show up for a year.
4: No, it stinks of scam. Let's be honest.
3: Why, though? Why does he need the money? Do they need the money?
4: Same reason for Trump stakes and Trump coin, the ridiculous
3: shoes.
4: Meme coin. And the what's that?
3: The shoes.
4: Trump University and the rest of it. God, stop grifting. Just build golf courses.
3: Or just be a billionaire. Being a billionaire is good. You're already a billionaire. Do you need to have phones?
4: Phone.
3: Sell phones to people that don't ever come out? If you missed a segment, get the podcast, Armstrong and Getty On Demand.
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2: Breaking news at Town Hall. I'm Bob Agnew in Washington. Russian leader Vladimir Putin will be in Beijing this week, just days after President Trump met there with his Chinese counterpart.
19: The Kremlin has said Putin and Xi will discuss global issues, economic ties, and the long-standing partnership between the two countries. China and Russia's ties have deepened in the recent years, especially after Russia's invasion of Ukraine in 2022, as sanctions from Western countries pushed Moscow to lean on China for trade and diplomatic support. This visit is likely to be closely watched in Washington, as China is trying to keep a stable relation with the U.S., but at the same time maintaining close ties with Russia.
2: And that is correspondent Edward Castillo reporting. A jet collision in Idaho over the weekend.
23: An air show organizer says four crew members ejected after the two Navy jets collided Sunday during the Gunfighter Skies air show in Idaho. Emergency crews responded after the planes collided at the Mountain Home Air Force Base in western Idaho, about 50 miles south of Boise. All four of the crew members from the planes were able to eject safely. That's according to Kim Sykes, marketing director with Silver Wings of Idaho, which helped to plan the show. The base said in a social media post that it was locked down following the incident. John Scott reporting.
2: Politics, the LGBT agenda, and health care all colliding in a major settlement in Texas.
24: Texas Attorney General Ken Paxton reaches a major settlement with Texas Children's Hospital, requiring the creation of the nation's first detransition clinic. The agreement also includes a $10 million payment over allegations of Medicaid fraud tied to gender transition procedures. Five doctors are expected to lose credentials under the settlement. The deal comes just days before Paxton's Republican Senate primary against Senator John Cornyn. Willie Nelson reporting.
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27: 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Strong winds forced a ground stop over at Harry Reid International Airport last night. Wind gusts of over 60 miles per hour halted departures at the airport. Flight tracking company FlightAware said the airport saw more than 460 delayed flights as the National Weather Service reported wind gusts of up to 63 miles per hour. Dust blown up by the windy conditions reduced visibility at Reid Airport to about 6 miles. Wind speed should return to normal today as the cold front that brought them makes its way through the Las Vegas Valley. A new report says Nevada is one of the most debt-ridden states in the country. Analysis from Consumer Affairs reports the Silver State has the highest credit card delinquency rate in the country at 16.3%. Nevada also ranks 9th in car loan delinquencies at 6.2%. 19th in student loan delinquencies at 8.4%. Now combined, those numbers place Nevada third overall for debt burden in the country, behind only Utah and Louisiana. The report did note that not all debt is bad, though, pointing out that Utah's high debt burden could be due to some of the highest shares of young homeowners in the country. An investment group led by a minority owner buying 25% stake in the Las Vegas Raiders, Silver Lake co-CEO Egon Durbin and his group already own more than 11% of the team. Durbin also has the right of first refusal to buy the controlling interest in the Raiders should majority owner Mark Davis decide to sell. The 25% stake being sold is coming from other Raiders minority owners, not from Davis himself, who will remain controlling owner. It has not been revealed which minority owners have sold their shares in the team. Take AM 670 with you wherever you go. Check out our website at 670kmcq.com. 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
10: Welcome in, brand new week, Monday edition. Thanks all of you for hanging out with us. As is often the case, there are a tremendous bevy of stories that we are going to be following. Big results came in Saturday in the Louisiana primaries. A sitting incumbent senator, Cassidy, has lost. He didn't even make the runoff, but we will discuss that. There are 6 primaries tomorrow. Alabama, Georgia, Idaho, Kentucky, Oregon, and Pennsylvania, as primary season is officially starting to kick into high gear. Spencer Pratt, L.A. mayor battle, governor battles underway and continuing there. Redistricting storylines galore. We have the Virginia Supreme Court, speaking of storylines, refusing to step in and do anything. They shot down, we'll talk about that, the Democrat attempt to get them to get involved in their redistricting move. Cuba, what is going to happen with Cuba? I don't even know we talked about it very much. The CIA director went into Cuba to meet. And this is something fun. Pizza Hut is going back in time, Buck. I don't know if you've seen this story, to the 1980s era Pizza Huts. If any of you remember going there and visiting with your families back in those days, nostalgia is running rampant. We might have some fun with that. But we begin with Louisiana results setting the table for what is going to happen in the primaries going forward. And I would just say this, Buck. There has been a big discussion point about to what extent is Trump still the head of the Republican Party. What is his overall support? I would say we've gotten 2 pretty clear-cut results so far that suggest President Trump is still by far leading the Republican Party when it comes to decisions, even as he begins the backstretch of his second term soon. Buck, we had in Indiana, basically the state senators who refused to redistrict, almost all of them lost their jobs. And the races weren't particularly close. And then on Saturday in Louisiana, President Trump suggested, endorsed, thoroughly campaigned for Julia Letlow. And not only did she win the overall early vote, there's a runoff, and she's going to be the next senator from Louisiana. Let me just put it that way. But significantly, I believe this was the first time since 2012 that an incumbent United States senator lost his primary in the early goings, the primary, not even the general election. And that was Senator Cassidy, who we've had on this program quite a few times. Trump mobilized against him, and he didn't even make the runoff on the Republican Party side. He came in third overall. His political career, I would venture, probably over. Why does that matter? The next real target for President Trump has been Representative Thomas Massie, Kentucky, in the 4th Congressional District. President Trump has decided that he wants him out. He is supporting his opponent in this race, and Ed Gallrein. This is going to be another one to really pay attention to on Kalshi and in Poly Market. Gallrein over the weekend surged to favored in this race in the prediction markets. So we'll see, Buck, if President Trump can go 3 for 3 in terms of his targets in the Republican Party in primary season. And we say early, go vote Alabama, Georgia, Idaho, Kentucky, Oregon, Pennsylvania. Tomorrow is your primary. Go select good candidates that could win in the general election.
7: Primaries matter. They matter even more in many ways in red states, certainly, than I think a lot of people realize, because if you get complacent, you know, I see all these people that live in red states and they'll say, oh, our senator is a rhino, or our congressman is a, you know, is a backstabber when it comes to the Trump agenda. And I go, well, who'd you vote for in the primary? And then, oh, I don't know. I didn't vote. I only vote in the general. I vote Republican in the general. Right. You go, okay, well, you're going to make sure that you keep the rhinos. You're like the keeper of the rhinos if you were in a red state. And I guess that would be a rhino keeper, a red state where you don't actually vote in the primary. So I mean, a few things that we see from this. One is we're entering this election season very soon, very quickly. And two, Trump still has a whole lot of sway on the GOP side of things. Even though he's not on the ballot, certainly on the primary side, MAGA can organize and have its voice be heard in very meaningful ways that shape the trajectory of the overall election, and with it, of course, the Congress. So we are here in almost in June, and Clay, this midterm season is going to be, remember, in the summer, we get a little bit of that lull, and then in August, you have all these members of Congress going home, and there'll be some town halls, and some of them will get booed at, and some of them will say stupid things, and we'll talk about that on radio, but it goes very rapidly.
10: It does, and again, we will see what happens with the race in Kentucky with Thomas Massie. That then, to me, Buck, is kind of the turn the page at that point in time. I don't think President Trump has really come after anybody else in the Republican primaries, and we will see whether Massie ends up winning or not. And then I think the question is going to turn into, at 2 p.m., we're going to talk with Derek Dooley. He's running in Georgia. To me, the question then becomes, we know Mike Rogers is going to be the nominee in Michigan. I believe we know Michelle Tafoya is going to be the nominee in Minnesota. We know who the nominee is going to be in New Hampshire. We know that our friend in Michael Whatley is going to be the nominee in North Carolina. Do any of these guys that are challenging Democrats have the ability to punch through? And then, look, I mean, the Senate battleground of John Husted in Ohio, we're going to figure out who the winner is in Texas, what happens in Iowa, and how does Susan Collins do? I mean, there's a big battleground that in the next couple of weeks is going to officially be locked in, and we will just see what ends up happening as all of this plays out going forward. So, primary season, Alabama's got to pick a new senator. Because we've got Tommy Tuberville, who's going to be leaving. Marsha Blackburn is going to be the next governor in Tennessee, so there will be a new senator being picked there before long. A lot of different moving parts, and this is officially, I think, the time when we start to get a feel for what turnout's going to look like. And I know people out there who say, okay, President Trump, his approval rating is 40%, I think, in the Real Clear Politics average. Every Democrat in America has a lower approval rating, basically, than President Trump. So this is going to be a double hater midterm election. Traditionally, the party in power does not do well in these elections, but Democrats are even less popular in many ways as a party than Republicans are. There's just, again, I think uniquely this is a double hater environment where lots of people are unhappy. And the number one thing that people are unhappy about is cost, which has skyrocketed since Joe Biden allowed inflation to go to 9%, thanks to his crazy amount of money that he spent in the first year and a half that he came into office. So that, to me, is the biggest storyline out there. What will turnout look like? But there's some really encouraging numbers from California that the number of Republican ballots is through the roof relative to historic averages. And that would suggest there's lots of motivation to go out and vote for Steve Hilden, Chad Bianco, Spencer Pratt in that primary that is coming up in June. So, again, to me, in the next 2.5 weeks, we're going to get a pretty good snapshot of where the actual American electorate is, not what we are forecasting them to be, but where they actually are. And those primaries tomorrow, I think the Massey result will be the third significant how much sway does Trump still have in the Republican Party result.
7: Massey getting a lot of attention from leftists, which is something that does not sit well, I think, with a lot of people. Meaning, I should say, support from leftists.
10: Yes.
7: A lot of the very worst people are very pro-Massey right now. Now, I understand that's perhaps a shorthand for whether or not you support someone or not. You know, well, but it's a pretty good shorthand. I think there's something to be said for all of a sudden the people who want to see the worst things in America are going to bat for Massey in a big way. And I think it's just because they view him as part of the dissension among MAGA.
10: Yes. And also, I think it's just, again, the number one, what Democrats stand for is whatever they're against whatever Donald Trump likes. And so Donald Trump is against Massey. And so a lot of people who otherwise would disagree with Massey on a very many different fronts have decided because Trump is opposed to him, they are in favor of him. So, again, I think we are going to really kind of see some significant income impact, and we'll have a significant idea of what's going forward. Let me also add this. I didn't even mention this as one of the stories that we're following. President Trump has got a meeting tomorrow, Buck, with his National Security Advisory Team, and it seems like he is inclined to begin strikes anew on Iran. Now, to be fair, President Trump negotiates as a wizard might in many different ways. And so he has both made Iran think, hey, we're not going to strike you, and then struck them, lulled them into sleep. And maybe on the flip side, he is making them think now, hey, I'm

0: people are getting annoyed at me. I was getting a lot of messages over the weekend saying I sound too sour about it. I'm not sour about it. I'm trusting in Trump on this one. He's got a clock. He's working with it. Let's see. But, you know, it's we're moving the timeline back a little bit. It's a little bit of I'm going to fix the Russia-Ukraine war in one day, which he said. And I was like, I don't think it's going to be one day. Same thing here. It's not a one-day deal.
1: My inclination, depending on what is so-called in where the nuclear dust is right now, to what extent is it or is it not seizable, my inclination is to try to get some form of result in a positive way. Declare victory, let things calm down in terms of oil and gas prices for the midterm. As soon as the midterm is over, if you think there's more work to do, rain down holy hell on them. I don't think there's anything that Iran is going to be capable of now in June, July, August, September, October. So if you could get transit restored in some way on the Strait of Hormuz, I think oil and gas prices come back down. I think people are more positively disposed for the midterm. Having said that, I also understand everybody who says, hey, we've done 70% of the work. Let's go ahead and finish the job right now. Now, that gets into what does finish the job actually mean, right? My general position has been, if you can somehow seize the nuclear dust, prove that they had it, and bring it out of Iran, that is a clear victory. It's hard to argue against that being a slam dunk. Question is, can you get it? And how long does that take?
0: So I still think you're pretty optimistic. So that's good. And I think
1: I am. Look, stock market's at record highs, and unemployment has remained low. What I'm concerned about right now is oil and gas prices are too high, and right now you're starting to see that translate into interest rates. So interest rates, because inflation has gone up, interest rates on mortgages, interest rates on car loans, on credit card, they are creeping back up at a level that has not been seen for a while. I want interest rates lower. I want everybody having lower mortgage rates, and that is directly connected in many ways to the price of oil and gas. So we need to get oil and gas prices back sooner rather than later. If I were asked right now, I would say declare a short-term victory. Let things kind of get back to normal. Let the midterms happen and then really go to town.
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11: Welcome back into Clay and Buck. Some good news over the weekend. I was very happy to see this. Don't let the haters tell you otherwise. I love when there is good news to share with all of you, especially about politics. And so here's what we've got. The Supreme Court has rejected Virginia Democrats' attempt to restore the congressional map that would have given basically the whole state over to Democrats. So the court came down with the order. Was this a 9-0, actually? I'm trying to find that right
12: now.
11: Well,
12: there was no dissent. So sometimes it's a little bit difficult to, the way that these appeals work, it may not be reviewed by the entire 9-member aspect of the court, but no one dissented to the Supreme Court choosing not to take up this case. So that is, in many ways, I think, indicative. It's not officially 9-0, but no dissent means, I think sometimes, Buck, 4 or 5, and trust me, there's all sorts of different aspects of Supreme Court jurisprudence that are followed through. A lot of times these appeals have a particular person who reviews them, and they're reviewed by a less than the majority of the court. But the fact that there was no dissent to the decision not to take this up is indicative that it may well have been a 9-0 decision. And I know everybody's pointing out how polarized the Supreme Court is, but remember, the Supreme Court has issued a lot of decisions that have slapped down the crazy left-wing element of the country. Most memorably, everybody I know forgets this and doesn't want to talk about it. Remember the Colorado Supreme Court said President Trump was not eligible to appear on their ballot? 4-3. And it went to the Supreme Court, and the Supreme Court came back 9-0 and said basically the Democrats on the Colorado Supreme Court are crazy. When you get 9-0'd, when there's no dissent to a decision, it kind of points out how ridiculous the argument was in many ways. And I think that's what has happened now with the Virginia Supreme Court situation, where this thing has blown up in the face of the Democrat Party in a way that I think even stunned a lot of Democrats. We'll talk about that when we come back a bit more on the ongoing situation in Iran, of course. But in the meantime, we're about a month out from Father's Day. 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
17: The Vegas Golden Knights powered through the first two rounds of the Stanley Cup playoffs. Now they face their biggest test of the postseason this week when they go up against the President's Trophy winning Colorado Avalanche. Games 1 and 2 will be in Colorado Wednesday and Friday, respectively. The series shifts back to the Fortress on Sunday. We've got pro baseball in Summerlin this week after the Las Vegas Aviators return from Reno, where they split a six-game series with the Aces. The Albuquerque Isotopes, AAA affiliate of the Colorado Rockies, come to Las Vegas Ballpark starting tomorrow. The Las Vegas Aces blew a 17-point lead in the fourth quarter yesterday at Atlanta, but rallied with a Chelsea Gray bucket with 3.6 seconds remaining to beat the Dream 85-84. They have a break this week in their schedule before returning to the home court on Saturday to host the LA Sparks and hoist another championship banner into the rafters at Michelob Ultra Arena.
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12: Get back in. Clay Travis, Buck Sexton Show. All right, Buck. I want to get your read on... Well, let me first put a little bit of a bow on that Virginia Democrat Supreme Court decision. It appears that we are going to get a... And again... Correct me if I'm wrong, because judges can rule at any point in time, but I believe I am up to date on all these states. It appears we're going to get one additional Republican district in Tennessee, one additional Republican district in Louisiana, one additional Republican district in Alabama, and that Georgia, Mississippi have both decided to wait till after this election cycle to redistrict. And South Carolina is still up in air as to what they are going to do. Meanwhile, Texas adding theoretically five Republican districts and Florida adding four Republican districts. California has added five. That is the biggest, most significant win for Democrats. But that somewhere around eight or nine positive in the direction of the Republican Party, the math is that that's where we're going to end up. And again, people can correct me if I'm wrong out there, because there's a lot of different state lawsuits and redistricting stories to be following in real time. And it's possible today, in the last 2 hours, there have been changes in those places. Why do I bring this up, Buck? Given what the United States Supreme Court did, which is say, hey, we think the Virginia Supreme Court got this right, we're not going to touch this. So Virginia is staying 6-5 in favor of Democrats. I actually think there's a decent chance Republicans can retain control of the House. That is a scorching take from Clay.
28: I like it. Scorching.
12: I would say that's a minority take right now, and that most people would not agree with me. But I was doing my research. I was reading. Right now it appears there are around 210 safe Republican seats. In order to have the majority, you need to get to 218. It appears there's going to be about 17 or 18 so-called toss-up districts, and Democrats would basically need, I mean, Republicans need to split roughly on the toss-up districts in order to maintain control of the House. But Democrats are going to have, if they win back the House, what appears to be a very slim majority, much like Republicans have had a very slim majority in 22 and in 24 in the outcome. So put me down, Allie. I do not believe there is a world where we have a landslide in the House where suddenly 30 seats one way or the other are swinging. I think we're talking about 8 to 10 seats that are moving one direction or the other. And so as that is the case, it is unlikely that we're going to see some sort of seismic tsunami-like impact one direction or the other. Senate is actually somewhat more challenging. Republicans are favored right now in the Senate, but there are more, I would say, battlegrounds in the Senate as a percentage than there are in the House. Does that make sense? The gerrymandering has occurred to such an extent now that there's only 18 toss-up seats left out of 435, so it doesn't move very much one direction or the other.
1: I like where your head's at on this, and I feel like there's more momentum for Republicans at this stage of the game in some key places than certainly would have been just your guess out of the gate a year ago, right? I mean, usually going into the midterms,
12: yes.
1: If you remember, everybody, the 2018 midterm was brutal. And we didn't even know how brutal it was on election night because some of those had, there were some delays getting in the results. But that was a rough, or rather it came later on, much later on in the election tabulation. But that was not a good showing for the GOP under Trump then. I do think, Clay, we're in a much stronger position this time around. I also think a big part of that is there's still enough. It's not like we've gone through eight years of Trump or anything, or rather 8 years of one side and now the other. You know, is we had the Biden interregnum of 4 years where people can remember it really was incompetent administration,
12: yes,
1: of government under the Democrats. They came back after Trump. First time around, then Trump's now back in office. I feel like the hope and change routine for Democrats won't be as strong as it might otherwise be.
12: I think that's a good take. Let me also, though, play for you what I think. I asked the question, if we got a resolution in the Iran situation, what would Democrats run on? I think they're going to run on Calais, Louisiana. And we've got a bunch of cuts of this from people both that would acknowledge themselves, I think, as being far left, and I'll start with them, but even people who are supposed to be moderate Democrats from red states are taking this same talking point. Ayanna Pressley, one of the members of the squad, Democrat from Massachusetts. Buck, listen to this. She says Republicans would rather black people pick cotton then pick the president. This is cut 15.
6: I have to just tell the truth.
8: There
6: are people in this hostile anti-black administration that would rather black Americans pick cotton than pick the president, than pick their congressperson, than pick a senator.
12: Okay, so understand what's going on here. In the wake of Calais v. Louisiana, they now are saying black people's right to vote is being threatened. This is actually, I think, a credit to the southern states. The numbers that I have seen suggest that black people in the South, and I live in the South, are actually more likely to be registered to vote now than white people are in some southern states. That is a direct refutation of everything that happened in the 1940s, 50s, that entire era, which most of us listening right now were never a part of. But saying we can't have race-based redistricting has immediately turned into, oh, Republicans don't want black people to vote. This has nothing to do with voting rights at all. Here is cut 17, Cory Booker, Buck, saying the same thing.
8: For all Americans, Alabama is sacred soil. So much of our democracy came of age there before the sacrifices of martyrs, before Fred Shuttlesworth and Martin Luther King and so many other heroes of Alabama campaigns. We did not have a complete democracy. Blacks were prevented from voting for by all kind of means, from terrorism and lynching, all the way to legislators making it difficult for blacks to vote. And now we have a Supreme Court, six members, who are sending us back to that long, almost century where black political leadership and black electoral fairness was not represented in the House of Representatives. And we're going to see now, with surgical-like precision, state house after state house in southern states, them writing maps to try to eviscerate black leadership.
12: Okay. So that, and now here is Buck. I want to play this because there's a lot of you listening to me in Kentucky who see through this BS, but a lot of people are saying, hey, you know what the Democrats really need? They need Andy Beshear. He's a blue state, elected, Democrat elected in a red state. And now that he's not running for re-election anymore, first of all, I think he's done an awful job. I think Andy Beshear has been a disaster as the governor of Kentucky. I think Kentucky has fallen further behind states like Tennessee, that obviously we border. Most of my family is raised in Kentucky. All my dad's family came down from Kentucky. That's how we ended up in Nashville. I think Andy Beshear's done an awful job. But listen to Cut 16.
9: I recognize that I will never be able to feel the pain of racism, but I know that it exists. We have a president that denies that racism exists, but he shows us what it looks like every single day. But we can push back against this shameful decision by the Supreme Court. We can try to protect voting rights. Democratic governors can veto redistricting plans that would eliminate minority-majority seats. We can refuse to call our legislatures back into session. We are not going to redistrict in Kentucky because I refuse to call them back because they would do the wrong thing.
1: Clay, can I just, this reminds me so much of the climate change is real mantra. Racism exists. Climate change is real. These are statements of well, first of all, they're so broad as to be almost without meaning, where they don't tell you anything. Because okay, what do you do then? Climate change is real. So what? Now what? That's the real question. Okay, yeah, the climate changes. Racism is real. Of course, racism is real. Notice how they always say this though. It's like genuflecting before the left wing. Racial spoils gods in this country or something. Like, you're supposed to say, oh, well, because racism is real, what, we need to add 150 points on average to the SAT score of every black student admitted to Harvard forever? Is that what racism is real means? Because that's what racism is real has meant until a couple of years ago. You know, does it mean that black people get to have their own districts where they get guaranteed to have black representation because they're specifically carving? Well, no, we're being told that that's actually not okay. So that's there's a difference between being treated the same and being treated specially. And the demand here is actually for special treatment. It's not for equal treatment.
12: Yeah, the swing was from racism existed. And again, it existed for most of the lives of many people that are listening to us when we were not alive. I have said, and some people came after me, but I think it's 100% true. If you were born in the United States since 1980, the only real racism you have experienced is racism where it is benefiting some races at the expense of others, that is largely anti-white and anti-Asian racism, right?
1: It's benefiting black and Hispanic/Latino at the expense of Asian and white. That is what the data, irrefutably and according to the Supreme Court, shows.
12: And the goal of that was coming out of what was a racist era, we're going to put in place affirmative action, we're going to cure racism with more racism. I think most people in America of all different backgrounds have decided, you know, that's not a great long-term plan. Here's what I would say would actually be a great pushback. We talk about racism in America as if it is still 1963, okay? There are white people who are racist against black people. That exists. Not disputing it. There are also a lot of black people who are racist against white people and Asian people and Hispanic people. Racism goes in every direction now. Heck, there are, and some of you who are Asian and listening to me right now are going to nod along too. There is racism inside the Asian community against other Asians based on where they are from in Asia, right?
1: This
12: is actually very, very common.
1: Indian subcontinent and in China based upon the the darkness of your skin within the same race, everybody. Yes. And if you think that this is very real, it's the caste system in India, but it's a de facto caste system in China in a lot of ways. The darker you are as a Chinese person, the more they look down upon you.
12: So there's all these different sorts of ways to judge people. What I would say, and I think this show has been pretty consistent on, is your race and your gender are two of the least interesting things about you, because you have absolutely nothing to do with what your race or your gender is. You were born, you're black, you're Asian, you're Hispanic, you are white, you're male or female, we believe. Now, Democrats actually believe now, and this is the foundation of identity politics, that the most important thing about you is your race and gender. That is, the immutable characteristics that you were born with are your so foundational to you that they should represent everything. This is actually a fundamental refutation of what the civil rights argument was initially about, which is you should be judged by the content of your character, not the color of your skin. What we have ended up with is we've ended up in a big circle where now you are judged and permanently defined by identities that you did not pick. And I think for most people out there listening to us right now, you're kind of nodding along. The things that you don't choose to do, the things that you don't pick about yourself, are your least interesting attributes, right? Like, the fact that I'm a white guy, to me, is the most boring thing about me, because I had nothing to do with any of the choices associated with that. It's my life choices since that should people can judge me pro or con on since then.
1: Well, this also just goes to the fundamental character of America and the realization, the true realization of the ideals. We all know it was imperfect, more than imperfect, obviously, but we all know it wasn't properly implemented at the founding, but the ideals of the founding, 250 years in, it's not, you know, we went from you're being treated improperly, unfairly, because you are black, to now you have to be treated better than other people in the same country because you are black. Both of these are wrong. It's actually very straightforward. Under the law, neither of these things are permissible. Neither of these things are acceptable under the Constitution. As the Supreme Court has ruled, but this isn't like a theoretical at this point. Supreme Court has said you can't do this stuff in college admissions anymore. It's not allowed. And more lawsuits are just going to show that this is being done, and that's how it's going to have to stop. Or it will, I think, eventually stop. But the promise of the founding is, whether you're black, you're white, you're Asian, you're Hispanic, you're whatever, you're treated as a person. You have the same rights when it comes to voting. You actually don't get to have special rights forever. That period has passed. And that is what all these Democrat politicians are fighting against. Notice, you know, the Congressional Black Caucus, you know, doesn't let in Republicans.
12: Yeah. And I would point out, if you question the era in which we are in, as we get ready to go to break here, Florida is poised to elect Byron Donalds to represent the entire state. That feels pretty significant to me. So you're going to argue that people in the South are disenfranchised, but the entire state of Florida is about to elect. What would you say governor of Florida ranks in most powerful
1: positions?
12: It's
1: just amazing, isn't it? White Republican Floridians are, and I, you know, I'm not doing an endorsement thing here, but they're all like super psyched about the prospect of a Byron Donalds governorship. And we don't even feel the need to go like, see, because this state isn't racist.
12: Yeah.
1: Because we know we're, you know, because you know you're not. Yeah, this is the thing. We understand.
12: Yeah, and by the way, Byron Donalds has represented, along with Wesley Hunt,
1: very
12: white districts.
1: Yeah. We really do just care about the person and the principles and what their leadership is. We actually don't care what the skin color is. That's the Republican way. The Democrats are, let's get out the color chart. How much are both sides? Just one parent? What special rules? How do we apply it here? Do you cry a lot about how everything's unfair or not? You know, these are the things that they do.
12: Businesses require multiple insurance policies regardless of the size of the business. 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
1: Breaking news at Town Hall. I'm Bob Agnew in Washington. Talks are underway once again to try to end a strike, shutting down the largest U.S. commuter rail system.
20: What do we want?
21: Striking Long Island Railroad workers outside Penn Station as negotiations continue between the five unions representing them and the Metropolitan Transportation Authority, which says it won't make a deal that implodes the budget. Workers like Byron Lee say they deserve a raise.
22: We're just asking for a reasonable cost of living adjustment on our wages. People think that, you know, we don't deserve it.
21: Julie Walker, New York.
1: The Supreme Court has rejected appeals from pharmaceutical companies objecting to the idea of negotiating Medicare drug prices.
23: The justices gave no comment in leaving in place rulings from the Federal Appeals Court in Philadelphia that dismissed the drug manufacturers' claims. The negotiation program was created as part of the 2022 Inflation Reduction Act. The law requires the government to negotiate prices for certain high-cost drugs in the federal insurance program for older adults on an annual basis. Republicans have criticized aspects of the law, which was signed by Democratic President Joe Biden.
1: That is correspondent Marcella Sanchez reporting. The administration now moving forward with an effort to verify voter eligibility nationwide by checking tens of millions of registrations against federal databases.
24: At least 67 million voter registrations have already been processed under the program. The initiative is designed to identify individuals who may be ineligible to vote, including non-citizens or people who have died but remain on voter rolls. Officials say the early stages of the program have flagged tens of thousands of registrations for further review, prompting supporters to say that running voter rolls through federal databases is a necessary step to protect the integrity of elections. Ken Lorman reporting.
1: You'll find more on these stories at townhall.com.
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5: 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Strong winds forced a ground stop over at Harry Reid International Airport last night. Wind gusts of over 60 miles per hour halted departures at the airport. Flight tracking company FlightAware said the airport saw more than 460 delayed flights as the National Weather Service reported wind gusts of up to 63 miles per hour. Dust blown up by the windy conditions reduced visibility at Reid Airport to about 6 miles. Wind speed should return to normal today as the cold front that brought them makes its way through the Las Vegas Valley. A new report says Nevada is one of the most debt-ridden states in the country. Analysis from Consumer Affairs reports the Silver State has the highest credit card delinquency rate in the country at 16.3%. Nevada also ranks 9th in car loan delinquencies at 6.2%, 19th in student loan delinquencies at 8.4%. Now combined, those numbers place Nevada 3rd overall for debt burden in the country, behind only Utah and Louisiana. The report did note that not all debt is bad, though, pointing out that Utah's high debt burden could be due to some of the highest shares of young homeowners in the country. An investment group led by a minority owner buying 25% stake in the Las Vegas Raiders, Silver Lake co-CEO Egon Durbin and his group already own more than 11% of the team. Durbin also has the right of first refusal to buy the controlling interest in the Raiders should majority owner Mark Davis decide to sell. The 25% stake being sold is coming from other Raiders minority owners, not from Davis himself, who will remain controlling owner. It has not been revealed which minority owners have sold their shares in the team. Take AM 670 with you wherever you go. Check out our website at 670kmzq.com. 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

0: Second hour of Clay and Buck kicks off right now. And a couple things. I want to talk a little bit more about the race out in Los Angeles and in the state of California for the governor's mansion, respectively, because there's just some really interesting dynamics playing out there. And I gave Spencer Pratt, who we, just so you all know, we have reached out. We are in the stages, I think, of getting him to come and join us. Understandably, I think he's a little wary of media people he does not know. And we are a known entity to people who have been on the right and in politics for any length of time. But he is new to this game. And neither Clay nor I have particularly deep roots in reality TV. Although, I wonder which one of us would last longer on Survivor.
1: I think you would.
2: Actually, I take it back.
0: I think you just said I got a little extra storage, you know what I mean? So I could outlast them. You know, I got more calories to go with.
1: I don't know. I'm not sure if I'm getting stronger or fatter. It may be a combination of both. But I will say, I think you may have more. So first of all, neither one of us would be good candidates. I think both of us would do poorly. So this
0: true.
1: Is like, yeah. This is like saying, you know, which fat kid is going to do better giving up chocolate the longest, right?
0: We are one-legged men in the ass-kicking contest,
1: yes,
0: for sure.
1: This is not... this is such a tough call. I think I would be better able to handle the awfulness of living outdoors than you would, but I don't think I would be good at it. I just think you and I would both be awful at it. I think I might be a little bit less awful at it.
0: I think your attitude would probably pull you through. I think I might have the edge on you when it comes to like fishing with a spear, but I don't know why. I'm just making that up, but I think so.
1: I don't think you're a good spear fisherman. I don't know. I don't think I would be. I think I would be awful at everything that has to do with survivor life. First of all, and I've made this clear before, I don't enjoy being outdoors and staying outdoors. I like being outdoors and going back to a house. This whole idea of, let's just camp outside in the cold and the rain and the heat or whatever it is, that is not appetizing to me. So the whole concept of being outdoors is not something that I would be in favor of.
0: Yeah.
1: Does that make sense?
0: Yeah. Oh, no, for sure. Yeah, and I do not think I would be I think this audience, though, if we just did a quick, like, casting call, we could get some people, guys and gals, out of the people listening right now who would be survivor superstars. I bet some of you know how to do that stuff where you make the lean-to and you make the caveman tools and all of it. So I know you people. I know
1: Laura
0: how you are.
1: Laura would do well, much better than I would. I think she'd probably do better than you, too. I think Carrie.
0: Oh, Carrie's a house cat. Carrie's a house cat, just like me. She is not an outdoor.
1: Laura,
0: one of the things when we were getting married, I was like, "Is it okay that I never want to take you camping?" She's like, "Yeah, that's fine." I was like, "I'll stay in a hotel and go look at mountains. I'll hike. I'll be in the outdoors. I want to be in a bed every night." Growing up with a dad who made me go out there and put the air mattress thing that you blew up yourself on the rocky ground, and waking up and it's really cold outside and you're shivering in your little sleeping bag and the whole thing. No, I'm good. I like thread count. I like a bed. I'm a house cat. I know that. See, at least know thyself. To thine own self be true. Clay and I know where we are in this. And a lot of you are like, you know, I could last three months in the Yukon with just one match and a blade. You know, I know that's you guys. Neither of us are up there for that. So, okay. Sorry. So a little bit of a digression there into reality TV. We're not big in reality TV world, but we'll try to get Spencer Pratt on. I had to just get into this story for a second here because I have some theories. I wouldn't even say they're conspiracy theories. I just think they're theories. This story from Axios, Clay, we haven't spent a lot of time on Cuba here on the show, and it's very interesting. Cuba just had a meeting with the CIA director, okay?
1: This was Cuba.
0: In Cuba, that's what I mean. Yeah, of course, in Cuba. CIA director and a bunch of people who are with them with faces blurred out because, you know, they're maybe undercover or they just don't want their identities out there, meeting with senior communist. And by the way, it's just a mafia. Cuba's just a mafia state. You really think they're walking around talking about Leninism and, you know, the workers' paradises? No, it's a mafia state. It's just a country run by an organized crime family known as the Castros. And you know, enough is enough. But Clay, this story, so the CIA just met with them, and I think that's going to tie into this story. Axios, not usually, like, it's lib, but not usually completely full of it. You know, they usually, I wouldn't say there's been a lot of retracted Axios stories that I'm familiar with. I trust Axios probably more than CNN at this point. Cuba has acquired, according to Axios, more than 300 military drones and recently began discussing plans to use them to attack the U.S. base at Guantanamo Bay, U.S. military vessels, and possibly Key West. Whoa, hey, it's like right in my backyard. 90 miles north of Havana, according to classified intelligence shared with Axios. Clay, this to me is, because I think there's something else going on, but this, if this is true, even I would have to say, this is the most pretextual, oh, we're just going to go in there and kick their asses thing I've ever seen in my life. Really? Cuba's going to, they can't keep the lights on at night anywhere in the country, basically, but they're going to start hitting us with drones? They're going to pick a fight now? It was pretty funny to read this. I was like, wow, guys, it's not too slick if this is what we're going to do.
1: Buck, if Iran, Venezuela, Ukraine all weren't happening, Cuba would be a huge story.
0: Yes.
1: Now, you can say Venezuela, which is true, is directly connected to Cuba because it was our removing of Maduro that ended all of the free oil and gas that otherwise was flowing into Cuba or drastically reduced. Also, we told Mexico, hey, stop the flow of oil and gas into Cuba. But a few years into, well, when we first started this program together, there were massive protests in Cuba. And I would submit to you that if Cuba were out there as a standalone issue, it would be one that everybody is talking about. I think that Cuba is going to fall as a communist state. And now what that's going to look like going forward, I think is going to be somewhat challenging. But to me, when we toppled Venezuela, and again, everything is going so well in Venezuela that no one even mentions it. They're producing more oil and gas than they have in a very long time. The overall freedoms in Venezuela are better. Yes, they still need to have elections at some point in time. But when we basically, remember the when my oldest son was young, they had that game where you would throw, what was it, the pigs? You remember the flying pigs game? Am I the only one? You were so young. I mean, meaning you were so you weren't dating or having a baby in yourself. What is the flying pig game? Does anybody in the audience in our studio know the flying pig game? I know I'm going to be blown up when nobody does.
0: No one.
1: So I'm on a flying pig island here. It is
0: Clay's having an aneurysm right now. What flying?
1: What
0: pig?
1: It was the most popular. I think they were pigs. They turned it into a whole industry. You played the game and you shot them at the structure and you tried to knock down the whole place. Yeah, sorry, Angry Birds. I thought they were, sorry. Angry Birds. I thought
0: Dude,
1: it was yeah, Angry
0: Birds. I mean,
1: pigs.
0: Angry Birds, flying pigs.
1: I thought they were pigs. My apologies. Not angry pigs, Angry Birds. This analogy would have worked really well if I had nailed it instead of getting the
0: animals
1: wrong.
0: That's a real old man move. You're like, there's like the flying pigs game.
1: At the flying pigs. The birds, pigs, you know, that you pull them. So you set the slingshot up, and my kid, my five-year-old back in the day loved this game. And if you hit things perfectly, you would hit one little support structure and everything around it would collapse. Venezuela was the support structure upholding Cuba. And Mexico's support was another one of those, but really it was taking out Venezuela. There is no world in which I believe the existing Cuban government is going to survive. So I think the question, and Buck, you may have even studied this back in the day at CIA. I know they've been studying it for 60 some odd years. The question is, how do you create a system that is better for the Cuban people without utterly collapsing whatever limited amounts of support exist in Cuba right now? Because Cuba has, what, around 9 million people off the top of my head, and all of those 9 million basically wish they lived in Miami. It's like 9 million people in Cuba, and live in Miami is like a 95% approval rating, right?
0: What? That
1: they wish. Every Cuban basically wishes they could live in Miami instead of Cuba, or at least live in Cuba and have Miami level lifestyle.
0: Yeah. Cuba is obviously so my crappy question compared is, to Miami.
1: How do you create a world in which all of Cuba doesn't immediately come to the United States and further collapse the existing Cuban economy? And how do you transition?
0: I have your answer. I have an answer. Or rather, I think I have what is being offered up right now as the answer to what's happening. I think the CIA director, and I have no inside knowledge of this, I did not talk to anyone senior intel about it, but my sense, first of all, they're sharing that photo, which was very interesting. So that's an unusual, you don't have a lot of CIA director meeting with basically an enemy regime photos that just get released from the CIA's official account. So that was sending a very clear message publicly. And Clay, I think the private message, which ties into the public message, was, you guys saw what we did to Maduro, right? You guys realize how easy this would be for us, right? We're not saying we're going to come. We're not landing the 82nd Airborne. We're not sending a Marine Expeditionary Unit. We're just going to find who's the biggest pain in the ass, who the biggest pains in the ass in the government are. And we're going to show up because we know you're all involved in all kinds of illegal stuff, including drug trafficking through your island. And we're going to lock you up in the nastiest federal prison in America imaginable forever. Or you can actually start to play ball.
1: Yep.
0: I think that is the pitch the CIA director likely made to Diaz-Canal, or, the guy who's running Cuba now and his top lieutenants and whatever. I think it was basically.

0: if you are a Cuban kid growing up and being the guy who is in charge of finally dismantling the awful communist regime of Cuba is akin to being Neo in the Matrix and finding out that you are the Cuban Neo. You have grown up and you are now able to fix everything that was wrong with this broken system in Cuba. Having said that, I think, by the way, that's a great, you want a good meme to turn Marco Rubio into the Cuban Neo. That is, I would think, would kill with the Cuban community out there. I think it's going to be super difficult here because they are so decrepit and so run down trying to figure out how to bring some form of capitalism to Cuba and not make things immediately worse in the short term. I think it's going to cost a lot of U.S. money. I think we're going to have to give them a lot of oil and gas. I think we're going to have to give them a lot of support in order to stabilize the awfulness that they have.
1: But we have big carrots to offer here along with, you know, the stick is, I think, what we just talked about, which is our badass bearded dudes in the middle of the night get, you know, dropped right at your front door and they're kicking in doors
0: with
1: M4s. Yeah, you're donezo. I think that has now been probably explained to the leaders of the Cuban, because I'm sure they think, oh, look, we can. What are you going to stop us with? We've seen how well that Chinese stuff and Russian supplied stuff worked in Iran or in Venezuela.
0: By the way,
1: you think you're going to stop us?
0: Who was protecting Maduro? Cubans.
1: Cubans. Yeah,
0: we wiped them out.
1: Good
0: so
1: point.
0: So your baddest ass dudes are already waxed. Like they did not stand up very well for Maduro.
1: So I think they made the classic offer they can't refuse. We'll see if they do in fact refuse it. I think that would be unwise. I think they will, because I think that there's some worry that some of them will end up taking a dirt nap one way or another if they try to play ball with America. But we'll see. But Cuba could be turned into a wonderful place. I think very rapidly.
0: Oh,
1: Clay, you know, Europeans love to vacation there, even under the current situation. You get a lot of European investment. You get a lot of American investment. The beaches there, from what I understand, I obviously haven't been, but the beaches there are actually quite beautiful. And there's a lot. I mean, the tourism industry would boom, but they've just ruined this place. Communists ruin everything. The communists have ruined this place. And now is a chance to turn around. By the way, I'm very bullish on Venezuela. It's going to take some time, but I think Venezuela in 5 years, you're going to start to see stories when Trump's no longer in office. By the way, if there's a Democrat in 2029, I promise you'll start to see stories about how Venezuela's just turned itself around, and it's so amazing what's happening with their oil industry. That's where that's going.
0: I want to talk more because I'm super fascinated by the Cuba situation. I think one of the challenges, Buck, is some of the prior owners who are probably listening to us right now. The fact that they just swept in and took over all of the existing Cuban industry, to what extent are claims still valid from current Americans who fled Cuba, but whose families had assets, property, everything else? I think that's a bit of a challenge, too. But I want to tell you, who do I want to tell you about? I want to tell you all about Rapid Radios. Unfortunately, we got awful tornadoes that are scheduled to sweep through much of the tornado belt, middle part of the country, over the next few days, based on my understanding of current weather conditions. 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
1: Welcome back in, Clay Travis, Buck Sexton Show. We are rolling through so many different stories that we are catching up with. I have not spent very much time on this. We mentioned it, but I will say this Murdoch trial, Buck, lead story all weekend on Fox News. So right now they are carrying live a press conference that murder trial conviction has been tossed out. Sometimes I feel like I live in a different world, where there is a huge obsession, I bet, in this audience. If Fox News is covering a press conference live on it, there are many of you that were obsessed with the Murdoch trial. Not something that I have followed at all, but based on how much it's being covered, it must be a huge story. He's staying in prison. He's already been convicted of financial mismanagement. To me, there's not a lot here. He's going to be in prison the rest of his life no matter what, but it sounds like there's going to be a new trial coming on the double murder in that case, just FYI.
0: So often these past few months, when we mention Israel, it's in the context of the war in the Middle East, or before that, the Hamas terror attacks and the ongoing conflict in the region. Israel has a population of nearly 9 million Jewish residents connected to a promise made by God thousands of years ago. That same promise continues even now in 2026. And that matters today, especially when the population has been subject to ongoing missile and drone attacks and the fragile ceasefire in place. Even though the people in Israel are several continents away, many of us are taught to care for them with words found in the Bible. The International Fellowship of Christians and Jews are a nonprofit organization that's built a bridge of support between Christians following the word of God and the Jewish population in need. IFCJ are on the ground in Israel. Their team delivers food, care for the vulnerable, and tells the Jewish people they are not alone. Please donate today. 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That's PrayIFCJ.org.
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9: The Las Vegas Aces blew a 17-point lead in the fourth quarter yesterday at Atlanta, but rallied with a Chelsea Gray bucket with 3.6 seconds remaining to beat the Dream 85-84. They have a break this week in their schedule before returning to the home court on Saturday to host the LA Sparks and hoist another championship banner into the rafters at Michelob Ultra Arena. The Vegas Golden Knights powered through the first two rounds of the Stanley Cup playoffs. Now they face their biggest test of the postseason this week when they go up against the President's Trophy winning Colorado Avalanche. Games 1 and 2 will be in Colorado Wednesday and Friday respectively. The series shifts back to the Fortress on Sunday. We've got pro baseball in Summerlin this week after the Las Vegas Aviators return from Reno where they split a six-game series with the Aces. The Albuquerque Isotopes, AAA affiliate of the Colorado Rockies, come to Las Vegas Ballpark starting tomorrow.
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14: Nevada families are feeling the squeeze from rising costs, and Lieutenant Colonel David Flippo is a proven conservative running for Congress to fight back. I'm Wayne Allen Root, and I'm backing David Flippo in Nevada's 2nd District because he's an America First problem solver who will fight for us alongside President Trump and deliver results. David Flippo is a battle-tested American patriot. As a lieutenant colonel in the United States Air Force, he served in Iraq and commanded more than 1,000 airmen. 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
0: Welcome back into Clay and Buck. Let's talk a little about the L.A. mayor's race, just because there's so much commentary around it. This has now turned into a national news story, I think in large part because of the narrative of Spencer Pratt as a guy whose house burned down. No one denies or disagrees with this. House burned down in the Palisades fire, which was started by an angry leftist who was inspired by Luigi, right? Who's also in court today, and they are able to use evidence that the defense was trying to block, just as a side note. But the guy who assassinated, allegedly, but we'll see how long we have to say allegedly. I don't think it's going to be too much longer. Allegedly assassinated the United Healthcare CEO right near our New York City studio, a block that Clay and I know very, very well, and has spent a lot of time on. So we have the leftists burning down, literally burning down, a whole section of Los Angeles while the leftist leadership is wildly incompetent. In fact, the mayor was in Ghana at the time, which is really far from Los Angeles. Just going to say, that's a long way to go for some kind of semi-official visit. It's not like she went on vacation, as I understand it, Clay. There was some kind of, when they do like the mayor's brother, sister cities or something visit, they did some kind of boondoggle situation so that it was all paid for. Anyway, place burned down. Spencer Pratt is getting a lot of attention now and is doing a great job with his narrative. And then here we go. I'm trying to find the latest that would translate relatively well onto, oh, yes. This is the one. We have talked before, Clay, about the yoga mommies. Now, there are yoga mommies in a lot of places across America. They particularly I live in yoga mommy ground zero. I'm going to tell you this right now. Every mommy around me is doing yoga. They're doing Pilates. They're doing everything. Here in South Beach, it is the lifestyle. Everyone is going to class. And I live near a lot of these studios and everything else. So I know the yoga mommies. My wife is a yoga mommy, in fact. So as is Clay's. I know she does every sport, but she do a little yoga. I know she does like working out,
22: Laura,
0: and kickboxing
22: does,
0: and dancing.
22: Laura
0: and
22: does crazy amounts of everything that keeps women in good shape. So yeah,
0: there you go.
22: She taught yoga for a while, I believe.
0: There you go. Okay. Yeah. So we got yoga mommy expertise here. And Spencer Pratt knows in Los Angeles, you know, the Lululemon Brigade, as you will, the Lululemon Brigade is very strong. There's a lot of ladies there, too, who are really into it. And he recognizes that this is depends if they're if they're mommies, if they're married with kids, Republicans actually can do pretty well with them. If they're single, it's a lot harder. But here is a Spencer Pratt supporter ad and hat tip to Jean Parmesan, interesting, on X, who came up with this ad that has now gone viral. Listen to this.
23: All right, class, great job today. Hey, I have to tell you something. Promise you won't get mad? I'm voting for Spencer Pratt. Get mad? I'm voting for Spencer Pratt, too. Did someone mention Spencer Pratt? No? No. Oh, because I'm actually voting for him. Oh, so are we. I just don't know if we can say that too loud over here. Say what? Spencer Pratt? He's got my vote. Wait, is everyone here voting for Spencer Pratt?
0: Play. All these, for those who can't see it, if you were on X over the weekend, you probably saw it. Those are AI women, okay? This is what's amazing now. They look very realistic. You can tell they're AI, but just barely. And it certainly works for creative purposes. Attractive AI women in yoga pants saying that they're going to vote for Spencer Pratt. This goes viral. A couple things happening here. One is being able to leverage AI as a tool of politics is now a thing that we're going. This is now the game for, at least for social media, for online content. This is the way that memes were really powerful, Clay, I think, in the first Trump term. AI and the sort of memetic aspect of AI is now also a really big part of our. I just think it's interesting. It's part of the toolkit now. It works.
22: Yes, it works really, really well. The other part of that ad that I think is significant is it's white women, it's a black woman, it's an Asian woman. And you can say, okay, well, how does that make any sense at all? You can't win in LA without the mom vote. And so I think that Spencer Pratt has been brilliant in the way that he has distributed both official and unofficial ads. And again, to me, in 2 weeks-ish, when the official California primary results are coming out, we're going to see how much of the virality online through social media is going to be reflected in the actual results. Because to be fair, Buck, we talked about this last week. Sometimes the media, and we're in the media, makes people believe a story matters. And then when you see the results, you recognize how much of a lie or how inaccurate that was, right? The perfect example of this was Tony Hinchcliffe, the roast comedian, made a joke about Puerto Rico. And everybody tried to say that was at the Trump Madison Square Garden rally. This is going to change everything when it comes to Hispanic support, when it comes to how Puerto Ricans vote. And then Trump won Hispanic men and narrowly lost Hispanic women. And everyone who told you that that joke was going to change everything and spent a week talking about it was totally wrong. So to what extent is the Spencer Pratt momentum online, which is huge and real, how much of that is reflective of real Los Angeles voters? And here's the other part of this. Sometimes the media talking about it can turn a story that wasn't on the radar to a certain extent onto the radar. So I think Spencer Pratt is going to be in a runoff with Karen Bass based on what I see online. And we're going to have a repeat of the Rick Caruso versus Karen Bass campaign, with the only change being, this is really not a referendum on Spencer Pratt. It's a referendum on Karen Bass. And is Los Angeles willing to have a break the glass moment where they say things have gotten so nasty, so filthy in the city of Los Angeles that we have to clean things up? And I think that's going to be the question. And are the normie moms out there, to your point, Buck, the moms who are going to yoga classes, the moms sitting in line, dropping their kids off at school, the moms walking their young kids to the park, is the Spencer Pratt pitch, which is, I'm going to make parks safe again. I'm going to make it so that you're not having to step over needles when you walk out to go to an LA park. Is that going to be effective? I think that's going to be an interesting question. By the way, breaking news. A jury has found OpenAI not liable in the Elon Musk lawsuit about whether OpenAI, I don't know how many of you followed this case, but Elon sued OpenAI, which initially started as a nonprofit and has now turned into a $1 trillion-plus for-profit AI corporation. Elon Musk sued in a Oakland, California, Northern California courtroom. And that is a victory for OpenAI and a loss for Elon Musk, the jury has found that that was not a was not improper, was not a violation of their nonprofit status. Elon Musk was going to donate whatever money he won to a nonprofit, so it's not going to be a dramatic impact. But that news has just come down in the last 5 minutes as I am going through and catching up with all of this.
1: Okay, interesting. These AI companies, I might add, I don't know how much of this is going to happen quickly, but I think it is going to happen where the AI is. We're having these conversations, Clay, about artificial intelligence, which sounds futuristic, but it's actually already here. I'm going to say this. I took Waymo again just yesterday. I had to run an errand, and I got in a Waymo. And let me tell you, it's amazing. You get into this car, it just takes you, drives you perfectly, takes you exactly where you want to go. And there are other, there were some moments where I was like, oh, is it going to know to kind of go around this cone? And there was a construct, it does everything. It does everything. Like you're whatever, it's almost like what you're thinking it should do, it will do. Now, this is all leveraging the increases in technology, AI, GPS, all of these things that are now, they're getting faster and faster all the time. The systems are getting better and better all the time. And so our conversation of this is going to have to evolve along with it. Autonomous driving is already here. Just a question of how rapidly it is adopted and what that does to, you know, a whole lot of different businesses and the efficiencies and also the job changes and all these things that are going to happen. And you saw over the weekend, I'm sure, I think it was Ken Griffin was saying that some of the abilities now that the high, remember, there's different levels of AI too. And like not everyone has access to the like really fancy stuff. But AI can do things that would have taken a high level, like a chartered financial analyst, a CFA, or somebody with real, you know, real finance and econ experience, hours, maybe days, maybe weeks to do. AI can get you the answer in like a minute.
22: I went out
1: seconds,
22: to,
1: whatever.
22: Two things. I went out to dinner with one of the top AI guys recently at one of the biggest tech companies in the world.
1: Wow. And, hey, yeah. Clay Travis, look at that.
22: I peppered him with all sorts of AI questions, and the biggest question that I think is out there is everything feels so accelerated now. If you remember when the internet took off, and a lot of you remember when the internet took off, there was, I felt like, a period of time where Americans could get used to the fact that the internet was coming. And everybody remembers Y2K and what's going to happen. And you remember how long it used to take, Buck. I don't know when you got the internet at home, but the getting online on a phone line, how long it took to download anything, right? The You've Got Mail on AOL. We had a period of time where I feel like many people were able to adjust. When did you get your first email address? When did you start sitting down in front of a computer? When did the thing start to move to your phone? The progression of tech allowed people to feel comfortable with it over time. Now it feels like everything is happening instantaneously. And my question that I was most interested in, does this ever slow down again? Or are we on an accelerated timetable where everybody just feels like the world is spinning too fast for them? And he told me after about a couple in the next 18 months or so that he thinks AI is going to slow down and people will start to understand how it's going to be implemented faster. You just talked about self-drive. First time it's ever happened. I took my 11-year-old to school today, this morning, and Tesla drove us there and it drove me home. I took him to the school, elementary school. The Tesla, and I'm watching it because there's kids running in every direction. And any of you who are going to elementary schools in the morning know what I'm talking about. He goes to a K-5 school, and it was flawless. I'm just telling you, you haven't gotten in a Tesla yet to have it self-drive. A guy came up to me. I was at a birthday party over the weekend, and he said, I've seen you talking about Tesla. I went and bought one, and he says, I let it drive me everywhere now. I never met him. He just came up to me at the birthday party And he said, hey, man, I've been seeing what you said about Tesla. I went and bought one. I echo everything that you have said. Things are going to be changing really rapidly, I think, the next 18 months. And when people get uncomfortable, and I'm not a huge crazy tech guy, so I get it. I think that's going to create a discombobulated feeling. And I think combined with the affordability issues, there's just a lot of discomfort out there.
1: Yeah.
22: I don't know how that's going to play out politically, but I think the affordability plus AI happening, there's just a lot of change, and most people don't deal very well with change.
1: You know what AI can't do? Manufacture gold out of thin air. Can probably put dollars on a screen, what our government's doing, but gold is real, it's solid, it is something that has had value all throughout history. And that's why getting some gold these days, given all the tech changes and the value of the dollar decreasing and everything, makes a lot of sense for your long-term savings plan to try to build and sustain value in the dollars that you've earned, right? 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
22: Welcome back in, Lay and Buck. We are rolling through the Monday edition of the program. We're going to be joined by Derek Dooley among one of the six primaries happening tomorrow: Alabama, Georgia, Idaho, Kentucky, Oregon, and Pennsylvania. The last of the Republicans that President Trump is challenging, Thomas Massie, Kentucky 4, on the ballot. And that, Buck, is going to be, I think, the final test. We saw in Indiana in the state Senate, President Trump overwhelmingly won. We saw on Saturday in Louisiana, Julia Letlow, congratulations to her, is going to be the next senator from Louisiana. And we will see whether Thomas Massie in Kentucky 4 is going to withstand the onslaught of President Trump, as President Trump's chosen endorsed candidate is Gowrine. And I may be mispronouncing that I have not seen these ads, so I have only seen their names written. But right now, Gowrine has moved into a substantial lead in the public markets. 61% chance that he beats Thomas Massie live right now on both Kalshi and Poly Market.
1: Pam from Anchorage wants to weigh in. This is H on the talkbacks. Hit it.
11: I would like to point out that Clay would definitely do better on Survivor. Not only is Buck a house cat, he's a pampered house cat that looks for his cozy earth blankie to keep warm in his home when his thermostat is not set exactly right, and then looking for his creme brulee, his pistachio cat treats. Clay, you've at least gone, I would presume, to some sporting events with inclement weather and toughed it out for a couple hours. You definitely have the edge.
1: That's rough. This is. I felt the elbow on my chin there.
22: I will say again, you and I would both do poorly on this. And yes, Pam is right. I've been to some bad weather conditioned games, but the older I get, the less willing I am to sit in any bad weather at all and watch a game. I got a great flat screen television at home. Perfect weather. I'm getting
1: Pam.
22: Soft
1: Pam,
22: on that
1: as well. I got a little news for you, Pam. When Clay goes to sporting events now, people are serving him Bellinis with caviar on them at the sporting event, okay? I'm just going to let you know a little secret here. It's not his days of the red Solo cup, drinking whatever the heck they give him. Those are long gone.
10: Speaking truth and having fun. Clay Travis and Buck Sexton.
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16: Breaking news at Town Hall. I'm Bob Agnew in Washington. The strike shutting down the largest U.S. commuter rail system is having a big impact on riders.
17: Hundreds of thousands of daily commuters, like teacher Katie Hidalgo, left doubling and tripling their commute time as well as cost. She drove from Long Island to Queens to pay to park and take a subway.
18: And my concern coming home is I have to get my son at daycare by 5:30. It's going to take me longer getting home. I'm a teacher. I have to leave work at 1:30.
17: The strike began Saturday. The unions and the MTA have been negotiating a new contract since 2023. Julie Walker, New York.
16: Russian leader Vladimir Putin will be in Beijing this week, just days after President Trump wrapped up his own diplomatic talks with his counterpart Xi Jinping.
19: The Kremlin has said Putin and Xi will discuss global issues, economic ties, and the long-standing partnership between the two countries. China and Russia's ties have deepened in the recent years, especially after Russia's invasion of Ukraine in 2022, as sanctions from Western countries pushed Moscow to lean on China for trade and diplomatic support. This visit is likely to be closely watched in Washington, as China is trying to keep a stable relation with the U.S., but at the same time maintaining close ties with Russia.
16: That report from correspondent Eduardo Castillo. The Justice Department says several high-profile investigations are moving forward. More of that from correspondent Willie Nelson.
20: Acting U.S. Attorney General Todd Blanche says the Justice Department's probe into the Russia collusion hoax surrounding President Trump has uncovered serious findings. Blanche says investigators have issued hundreds of subpoenas and questioned multiple witnesses. Blanche also says there is substantial evidence of irregularities in the 2020 election, with investigations underway in Arizona and Georgia. Willie Nelson, Washington.
16: On Wall Street, the Dow is up about 40 points this hour. You'll find more of these stories at townhall.com.
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29: 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Strong winds forced a ground stop over at Harry Reid International Airport last night. Wind gusts of over 60 miles per hour halted departures at the airport. Flight tracking company FlightAware said the airport saw more than 460 delayed flights as the National Weather Service reported wind gusts of up to 63 miles per hour. Dust blown up by the windy conditions reduced visibility at Reed Airport to about 6 miles. Wind speed should return to normal today as the cold front that brought them makes its way through the Las Vegas Valley. A new report says Nevada is one of the most debt-ridden states in the country. Analysis from Consumer Affairs reports the Silver State has the highest credit card delinquency rate in the country at 16.3%. Nevada also ranks 9th in car loan delinquencies at 6.2%, 19th in student loan delinquencies at 8.4%. Now combined, those numbers place Nevada 3rd overall for debt burden in the country, behind only Utah and Louisiana. The report did note that not all debt is bad, though, pointing out that Utah's high debt burden could be due to some of the highest shares of young homeowners in the country. An investment group led by a minority owner buying 25% stake in the Las Vegas Raiders, Silver Lake co-CEO Egon Durbin and his group already owned more than 11% of the team. Durbin also has the right of first refusal to buy the controlling interest in the Raiders should majority owner Mark Davis decide to sell. The 25% stake being sold is coming from other Raiders minority owners, not from Davis himself, who will remain controlling owner. It has not been revealed which minority owners have sold their shares in the team. Take AM 670 with you wherever you go. Check out our website at 670kmcq.com. Click on that Listen Live button.
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1: 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Happy 50th anniversary.
0: This is producer Allie.
1: And I'm producer Greg.
0: And we have actually had a major power failure. And you are not hearing Clay and Buck. They are fine. They are okay. But all the power just went out.
1: Right before we're having a guest come on and do the show. And so you're getting us for the moment until we can kind of get things fixed.
0: Yeah, so please just bear with us as Greg and I do what we're actually not trained to do, which is vamp.
1: Right. We don't even have, like, a lot of times we'll be able to call on phone, like, and get Clay and Buck on the phone. Like, I don't even know if we can connect them on the phone to try to do that in. But if you'd like, I'll let you vamp for a minute while I go do that.
0: Okay.
1: This is how unplanned all of this is. We're figuring this out with you on the air live to millions of you right now.
0: Yeah, a little behind the scenes. It's been total chaos in the studio.
1: All right, let me go.
2: Hey, guys, I'm here.
0: Oh, thank God.
1: Oh, hello.
2: Are we on the air?
1: We are. We're on the air, Buck. We're going to hand it back
2: all
1: to
2: right.
1: you. Yeah, so there's producer Allie.
0: All right, let the guys take it from here.
1: Thanks, Buck.
2: Hey, guys. So that was interesting. I think we are back on the radio. This is the reality of live radio. We can talk and you can hear everything. Because we had a little bit of a technical issue, I think is what they would call it. I think that's the business term for this. Clay, are you with us, though?
3: I am, so far as I can tell. Out of New York City, evidently the building in New York City lost power. You would think, one would, that given the fact that you're in Miami, I'm in Nashville, and the production staff is in New York City, that three different locations would provide perfect protection from ever being knocked off the air.
2: But I think that's why we're on the air right now, to the point. I believe that we are now being rerouted through one of our satellites in California. So there you go. So we're good to go. We're back on the air, everybody. Power outage. I hope you guys are okay there. They're in the dark in New York City right now. I don't know what is going on. I think it's just that building, right?
3: Yeah, I would. And I don't know. Producer Allie says that she needs a sponsor for a hair graying product because of all the different tech-related issues. I don't think they can talk down the line to us, so they may be able to hear us. You can text me if we have guest capabilities right now or if that is not the case. Okay, we are joined now by Georgia Senate candidate Derek Dooley. He is the Republican candidate among, I think there are three of them basically running. The primary is tomorrow in Georgia. Derek Dooley with us now, former football head coach, finally has decided he couldn't take it any longer and has stepped into the fray. What can you tell us, Derek Dooley, about the on-the-ground situation in Georgia? And for people nationwide that are listening, the winner of this primary will be running against John Ossoff, who I think I feel comfortable in saying has no business whatsoever representing the people of Georgia. And certainly Georgia shouldn't have two Democrat senators in a state that President Trump just won and that has had a Republican governor for some time.
4: Well, you're right about that, Clay, and thank you for having me on the show. You know, when I decided to announce my candidacy all the way back in August, I really had one goal, and that was to earn it from the Georgia people. Since I announced, I think I've put about 35,000 miles driving around this big state in our truck. And I think over the last 6 or 8 weeks, we've made about 64 stops in 59 counties. And the surge in the polling has started to show. There's just a lot of excitement on the ground, and we really feel good about where we are heading into tomorrow. But, of course, as you know, the most important thing is getting everybody out to vote. So we're just encouraging everybody to show up at the polls because the candidates matter in these primaries, and I feel confident that I'm the best candidate to go beat John Ossoff, because you're right. He doesn't represent Georgia, and the Georgia people don't know much about him, and we need a candidate who can educate the Georgia people about what he stands for.
2: Well, let's start with that, Derek. It's Buck. Nice to meet you, sir.
4: Hey, Buck.
2: And hey, how you doing? Actually, before we get into that, I'm curious. When you first met Clay many years ago, what was more likely, that you were going to run for Senate or that he was going to be on a right-wing political talk radio show on almost 600 stations? What do you think?
4: Well, Clay and I had, we sparred a little bit back in the day, but I'll tell you, Buck, you know, he hadn't changed a bit. I don't think I've changed much, and I always respected him. you know, when I got there, everybody told me, you don't need to talk about this guy, Clay Travis. You know, he's a bad guy. He's bad for the program, that sort of stuff. Well, I just listened to him and read what he said, and it was always a good, fair, honest critique of what we were doing. I used to tell our guys, y'all are just mad because he's telling the truth. And I didn't mind people talking and criticizing if it was truthful. And he was always truthful, and I always respected his journalism. So it doesn't surprise me one bit that he's made it as far as he has.
2: If Clay had to play a position on your team, though, what would the position have been?
4: Well, it would be a mix between the 15 kicker, maybe the 6-string long snapper. I never really admired his athletic prowess. It was more about his journalistic and legal skills.
2: I thought long snapper was definitely the way you were going to go there. So thank you. Thank you on that one. All right, now back into the serious politics. Now the folks got a little chance to hear about your background with knowing the one and only Mr. Clay Travis. Azoff from Georgia, what changes if you represent the great state of Georgia in the Senate instead of having this guy? What has Azoff stood for? What would you do differently?
4: Well, I think one of the things I learned traveling around the state over the last 9 months is most people really don't know who he is. I mean, if you really think about it, you don't see him grandstanding a lot on CNN. You never see him standing next to Chuck Schumer or AOC waving the party flag. And I really believe it's strategic because deep down he knows what he votes for, what he supports does not represent the values of the Georgia people. Just the fact that he voted for 98% for Joe Biden alone ought to tell you. I just don't believe our state is that. And we have a laundry list of things. You know, that old saying in football, your film is your resume. And we're going to show the film to the Georgia people on who John Ossoff is that we did not have back in 2020. Just think about the 40-year high inflation that we're still battling with that he voted for 3 times. Maybe it's the open border stuff that he supported that's still causing problems in our country. We know about the woke stuff on our kids, the men and women sports. There's a laundry list of issues, Buck, that we're going to educate the Georgia people on. And I think it's important in this primary that we get a candidate who can stay on offense on this. You know, right now I'm running against 2 sitting congressmen, and we're really getting a preview to me of what John Ossoff's strategy is going to be. He's building his war chest right now. And then you look at my 2 opponents, you know, Mike Collins is attacking Buddy Carter for his careerism and, you know, long voting record. Buddy's attacking Mike for his corruption or house ethics charge and misusing taxpayer funds. And that's going to be Ossoff's goal, is to keep them on defense. But as a political outsider, as a coach who has, you know, been in a profession working with people from all walks of life, he's not going to be able to do that to me. We're going to stay on offense on him and educate the Georgia people.
3: We're talking to Derek Dooley, Georgia Senate Republican race tomorrow, the primaries in Georgia. Everybody needs to go out and vote. You are endorsed by Brian Kemp, the current governor. I think he's done a whale of a job, and most Georgians agree with me. Certainly Brian Kemp, I think it would be fair to say, is the most popular politician anywhere in the state of Georgia now. What does his endorsement mean for you, and why did he endorse you?
4: Well, it's been a real honor to have his and the First Lady's endorsement and traveling around with him. You know, he's not just saying he's for me, Clay. He and the First Lady have been on the road campaigning, working hard. And I think it's several reasons, but the gist of it is, and he says this, he wants to win. You know, a lot of people thought he was going to run for Senate. And when he decided he was not going to run because he's termed out as governor, he started looking around the country at trying to see, you know, what's the best way to flip a entrenched sitting Democratic incumbent. And a lot of the formula has been political outsiders. You look at the last cycle, whether it's Bernie Marino in Ohio, McCormick in Pennsylvania, Sheehy in Montana, all political outsiders. They were in an outcome-oriented profession, whether in some kind of leadership position, whether it was in business or military or what have you, and flipped an entrenched sitting Democrat. And a lot of it has to do with being able to stay on offense and not go on defense. But I think the other piece of it too, Buck, is, you know, Georgia is an interesting state. You mentioned in the beginning, we have the most popular governor in our lifetime, 2-term. He's conservative. He's very pro-business. But yet the Republican Party has not won a Senate race in 10 years. It's been that long. And probably the most telling example of what moves statewide elections in Georgia is you look at 2022, when Governor Kemp was up for his reelect, and he annihilated Stacey Abrams by 7.5 points. In that election, we also had Herschel Walker, Republican, running against Raphael Warnock, and 300,000 voters voted for Governor Kemp and Raphael Warnock, and Herschel only lost the election by 41,000 votes. So it's a really telling example of, if you're going to win a statewide election in Georgia, not a heavy red-leaning congressional district, you got to have a candidate who not only can energize the Republican-Trump voters, but you better have someone who can find a little common ground, or maybe have a leadership style with voters that don't always vote Republican, or maybe they don't always show up in primaries or midterms. And, you know, it's something Governor Kemp did so well. And listen, it's something I've done for 30 years as a coach, sitting in kitchens and living rooms and people that didn't always look like me or think like me. And I was just simply asking them to trust me with their son and their grandson. And then you had to keep it. They were calling home every day. So that's why he supported me, and his support has been big. But listen, at the end of the day, his support is not going to win me the election. I got to earn it from the people of Georgia, and that's what I've been doing for 9 months.
3: You are surging right now in the polls. You're also surging in the prediction markets, Kalshi, Poly market. This is now basically a 50-50 race, according to them. What happens? I believe there's likely to be a runoff. Walk us through. Obviously, we want everybody in Georgia to show up and vote tomorrow. Big battleground state, big decisions to make across a lot of different races. The governor's race is going to be, as you mentioned, Brian Kemp's term limited out, so it's wide open too. How does this process play out from here, starting with the primary tomorrow?
4: Well, in

0: excited. And when we started putting out our Georgia First contract, going on the ground and campaigning on what we're going to stand for, everybody started falling our way. And so we feel confident headed into tomorrow, we're going to continue that trend.
1: The data here for everybody out there who's not from Georgia, and I always say we got six primaries tomorrow: Alabama, Georgia, Idaho, Kentucky, Oregon, Pennsylvania. All y'all need to go vote tomorrow in all those states. But Derek, the data reflects that if you and or the Republican Party can win this Senate seat and beat Ossoff, there is no math basically by which they can take control of the Senate, right? This is a knockout race if Republicans win.
0: I think you're right, and that's why the Democratic war chest from all over the country is pouring into Ossoff's bank. But it's also why this primary election is so critical, that we get the best candidate who can beat John Ossoff. And that's who we are, and I think that voters understand that, because at the end of the day, the only thing that matters is, do we flip this seat or not? And we feel confident about our plan, but listen, we're focused on tomorrow. You know, it's one game at a time, as you know. We can't get our sights set on the runoff or on the general, because we got to clear hurdle number one first.
1: Good stuff. Appreciate the time. Good luck tomorrow. Everybody go vote.
0: Okay. Thank you, guys.
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9: Welcome back into Clay and Buck. We got our friend God Sad joining us in a couple minutes. Got a new book out. We'll talk to him about it. A book that ties into a lot of things going on right now. I'll just leave it at that. A broad tease. And we have a unidentified woman from Omaha who's a listener to the program, listens on the fabulous KFAB radio, great heritage radio station out in Omaha. She wanted to say this. This is F. Hit it.
10: I have to disagree with you just a little bit. The far left does not believe that what you are born with are immutable characteristics. I mean, they think you can change your gender. They think you can identify as a different race. Bill Clinton was our first black president, and Pocahontas was our first Native American representative.
11: That is now, very funny.
9: She's being funny, but she's actually, I think, Clay, making a very important point as well with the humor, which is that, in fact, race is actually a mixture and is far more of a spectrum, a scale, if you will, than gender is. Gender is male, female, with very, very, very rare exceptions. Race is actually quite a mixture of things, and yet you aren't allowed to claim different race, even if you have a percentage of that race, if your skin color does not meet the left standard of you're allowed to say so.
11: Rachel Dolezal was a racist. Spokane, Washington, head of the NAACP. Her basic life ended because she was white pretending to be black. If she had been a woman pretending to be a man, she would be a hero to the Democrat Party. So I would suggest that the trans issue is actually the one thing where they will allow an immutable characteristic to be altered.
9: But transracial actually should be more of a thing.
11: Yes, I agree.
9: More complex.
11: I could come on every day and say I'm Asian or black or Hispanic. Someday I might be white. I'll just jump around and choose my identity because that's what the Democrats believe you should be able to do when it comes to gender. Look, I want to tell all of you, Tunnel to Towers does phenomenal work. We're coming up on the 25th anniversary year. I just got an email from Frank Siller asking me to help continue to raise money for this group that does such incredible work. 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That's the battle that Frank Siller is now fighting. 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
14: The Vegas Golden Knights powered through the first two rounds of the Stanley Cup playoffs. Now they face their biggest test of the postseason this week when they go up against the President's Trophy winning Colorado Avalanche. Games 1 and 2 will be in Colorado Wednesday and Friday, respectively. The series shifts back to the Fortress on Sunday. We've got pro baseball in Summerlin this week after the Las Vegas Aviators return from Reno, where they split a six-game series with the Aces. The Albuquerque Isotopes, AAA affiliate of the Colorado Rockies, come to Las Vegas Ballpark starting tomorrow. The Las Vegas Aces blew a 17-point lead in the fourth quarter yesterday at Atlanta, but rallied with a Chelsea Gray bucket with 3.6 seconds remaining to beat the Dream 85-84. They have a break this week in their schedule before returning to the home court on Saturday to host the LA Sparks and hoist another championship banner into the rafters at Michelob Ultra Arena.
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25: Since 2004, far-left Democrat Congressman Stephen Hortsford has been in office, and with every vote he makes, Nevada families fall further behind. I'm Cody K. Whipple, fourth-generation Nevadan, rancher, and businessman. I'm the Republican running to send Stephen Hortsford into retirement. Hortsford is part of the Extreme Progressive Caucus. He backed Joe Biden's reckless spending that drove up inflation, gas prices, utility bills, and housing costs. He voted to weaken our border while fentanyl, cartel crime, and dangerous criminals pour across the border. While Nevada families struggle with rising costs and growing public safety concerns, Hortsford was making headlines for embarrassing personal scandals instead of delivering results. Let's boot the career politician like Hortsford. I have a common sense plan to secure the border, support law enforcement, lower your energy costs, protect Social Security and Medicare for seniors, expand health care access, and always put Nevada and Nevadans first. My wife and I raised three daughters here in Nevada, and I'm running for their future and yours. I'm Cody K. Whipple, and I approve this message.
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11: Welcome back in. Clay Travis, Buck Sexton Show. We appreciate all of you hanging out with us as we are rolling through the program now. The book, I think, is selling like hotcakes, something that Buck Sexton has recent experience with as he was a New York Times bestseller just a couple of months ago. And I would expect that God Sad is going to end up a New York Times bestseller, even though they probably hate the arguments that he is making in his latest book. He is a professor of behavioral scientist and author. The book is Suicidal Empathy, Dying to Be Kind. And I want to start with this because I bet it's a perfect example of what of which you are writing. I'm sure you saw the story about the woman in New York City who was shoved down a stairs at a subway by a black man, was concerned about racial impropriety in sentencing, and therefore did not want to prosecute him. So he did not receive punishment for that. He then came back and shoved a 76-year-old man down the stairs. That 76-year-old man died. To me, it probably perfectly distills many of the arguments that you are making in this book, but tell us about it.
27: Yeah, you're exactly right. Thank you for having me on, by the way. You're exactly right. It's too bad that that example didn't happen a bit earlier for me to include it in the book. But the reality is I've accumulated hundreds of such examples in the book. I'll give you two other ones that are very similar in spirit to the one that you just said. A woman was gang raped in Germany by a bunch of guys who were speaking Arabic and Farsi. When the police came to ask her questions about who the perpetrators might be, she lied and told them that they were speaking in German because she didn't want to marginalize the Middle Eastern community. Oh, and now here's the kicker. Here's the best one. A white woman who's very liberal, she's a lot more enlightened than all of us here in this show, she wanted to go to Haiti to demonstrate, to dismantle the white supremacist idea that black men ever engage in any violence, because in their natural state, they're just beautiful and kind. It's only whites that are mean. And so she went to Haiti and she found out that, well, it turns out that reality has a way of slapping you, because a Haitian man took her to the rooftop and violently raped her all night, at the end of which she said that she was very thankful for the experience because it demonstrated how white supremacy made him do that. When a Haitian man rapes a white woman on a rooftop, it's really whites who are to blame. There's your suicidal empathy.
9: Wow. Okay, so that's really laying out to borrow from the parasitic mind, right? This is an idea path, which is your previous book, which is excellent.
27: Yeah.
9: The idea pathogen here that you're getting at, that you're describing in the book of the suicidal empathy, is this a misfire in the circuitry of the brain that we're just more aware of in modern society? Or is this a function of godless, leftist, progressive social justice dogma? Like, how do we get to that? Because I mean, that case that you just told is crazy.
27: It's both. And let me thank you for referring to parasitic mind, because there is a narrative between the two books. We are both a thinking and a feeling animal. The parasitic mind looked at what happens to our cognitive system when it is hijacked and parasitized. So suicidal empathy then completes that story by arguing that if I truly wish to hijack your ability to think critically, I also have to parasitize your affective system. Once I have done both of these deeds, then you become the wood cricket. And let me explain what I mean by that, because it's a very powerful analogy. A wood cricket, an actual insect, the wood cricket, abhors water. It wants nothing to do with water. But when it is parasitized by a hairworm, the hairworm needs the wood cricket to merrily jump into water, happily commit suicide so that it could complete its reproductive cycle. So now you could understand how that white woman being raped on that rooftop and saying that it's due to white supremacy when a black guy was raping her is exactly the wood cricket. It's absolutely extraordinary.
11: Okay, this is the thing that I think so many of our audience, myself, how do we fix it? How do we, Buck and I have talked about, I don't know if you remember in Indiana Jones, where the Temple of Doom, where Indy takes the drink and completely turns into one of the bad guys. And then his
9: little guys. They take a torch, put it up against
11: exactly
9: his chest.
11: Right,
9: I don't think God's going to recommend
11: up
9: that.
11: To him, yeah. Burns him, and Indiana Jones wakes up and realizes that by drinking that blood, he had basically been infected with the evil. How do we have, and that's a metaphor, obviously, in that movie, but I think it can apply to the woke virus in general. How do we wake people up? That woman who got raped and said, I got raped by a Haitian because of white supremacy. The woman who got shoved down the stairs and said she was so afraid of the mass incarceration that she didn't want to do anything. And then a 76-year-old guy gets murdered as a result of the guy who did it to her not being punished. How do we wake people up? Like, what works to break this cycle?
27: Well, you literally have to administer a mind vaccine in the same way that you would have to administer, if you know, a polio vaccine to avoid, you know, being infected by the polio virus. So let me give you a concrete example, because that just sounds abstract. The parasitic idea known as cultural relativism, right, is the idea that who are you to judge the cultural practices and beliefs of another society? If they wish to engage in honor killings, shut up, racist. If they wish to engage in genital mutilation of five-year-old girls, shut up, racist. Well, that parasitic idea, once I internalize it, then renders me suicidally empathetic when it comes to open border policies. Why? Because it becomes Islamophobic to say that maybe we don't want to let in millions of people from Islamic countries where those beliefs and practices are perfectly codified within their societies. So the only way to solve the problem in the way that you led with the question is to eradicate those ideas, which regrettably, all of which were spawned on university campuses. I've been a professor for 32 years, and I can tell you that every single parasitic idea that I discussed in my previous book, all of them stem from professors, because it uniquely takes intellectuals to come up with some of the most devastatingly imbecilic ideas.
9: You know, something, we're speaking to God Saad, and his latest book is Suicidal Empathy, which you should get a copy of, folks. God, I believe you write in the book. I'm sure you do, because it goes right to your point here about the. I do not like this term grooming gangs. They are not grooming gangs. They are rape gangs. These were rape gangs of extremely underage girls in the United Kingdom, meaning, you know, 10, 11, 12, and as well as torturing the girls in many cases. And it was hundreds and hundreds of victims. I think it might have even gotten in the low thousands when they tallied this all up. And it was all Pakistani male, immigrants into the UK who did this. And it was the same story throughout when parents of some of these girls went to the police. And the police were like, well, I mean, we can't really get into this because it's going to look really badly for the Pakistani, you know, British population if it comes out that they're running rape gangs against little 10-year-old girls. So we can't do anything here. What, that's horrific beyond words. But try to help me understand this. The people of the UK, a lot of them are like, oh yeah, well, the cops, you know, what they did there, I totally understandable, because we can't have people thinking poorly of the latest immigrants from the Northwest Frontier province who think that the age of consent is 10. You know, we can't do that. There are a lot of people who thought that this was from the police a reasonable response, or at least an understandable response, I would have been like, I mean, you want to talk about a time for to sort of, you know, march with the pitchforks and the torches. In the UK, they didn't do anything.
27: I mean, imagine if in your moral calculus, when it comes between choosing and protecting our children or in protecting the rapists of our children, if they come from a particular religious heritage, everybody in that society says, oh, screw those children. I mean, literally, I side with the Islamic folks who are raping them. By the way, this happens across many other contexts. In the military, U.S. military, when they went to Afghanistan, there is a practice there, a pederast practice of bachi-bazi, where all of the warlords get these young boys and use them as sexual toys. When some of the heroic U.S. military folks wanted to intervene, the uppers said, hey, shut up. This is their practice. Look away. This is what happens when your mind is fully parasitized by these idea pathogens. It's grotesque. And if we don't wake up to it, it will bring the demise of our society. It may take 100 years, but we will get there, gentlemen.
11: Okay, are you optimistic? And we encourage everybody to go get your book, read it. You've done fantastic work on this. You're, I believe, Canadian, which is a country that's completely lost its mind. Are you optimistic that we're moving in the right direction? How do we move in the right direction more?
27: So I'll answer it in two ways, and it's not because I'm trying to be, you know, coy and equivocate. I am very optimistic in that there is a blueprint for us to solve the problem. For example, the open door immigration policy, you can easily enact mechanisms now that autocorrect the problem. Here's why I am pessimistic, gentlemen. I see no evidence that the West is remotely interested in, you know, implementing those autocorrections. I mean, yes, Donald Trump comes in, he signs an executive order, and suddenly we get rid of the trans, you know, lunacy stuff. But then Donald Trump will eventually play out his term, and then we might have another maniac that comes to power with the same ideas. So it really has to be that these desperately dangerous parasitic ideas are eradicated. And unfortunately, I don't see any evidence that the West wants to do this. They don't have the testicular fortitude. So in that sense, I'm pessimistic.
9: That's We got to get you on something better than ending on a pessimistic note about civilization here. I mean, don't you think God, his book is Suicidal Empathy. This is, by the way, you know, I'm not going to start name checking my book here, but the same thing when people ask me, how do you fix these things? I'm like, well, actually understanding the problem is the quintessential or the essential part of fixing the problem, because when you can identify this stuff, it's don't do it, don't go along with it, call it out, and fight against it. I mean, it's really rather straightforward. But in the case of this country, you know, we've even had the authority. Oh, no, I'm about to get negative against you. I'm trying to fight a positive way. You know, authorities.
11: Let me give a positive.
9: Wait, no, 100%. I have a positive. Hold on.
11: I'm going to help you if you need a positive.
9: Settle down, Captain Optimism. I've got this. So in the case of, like, the Tennessee, the Tennessee school shooter, the cops obviously hid the manifesto because it was all about the trans craziness or whatever. I think people, my optimistic point is, I think people are actually beginning to get fed up with this at a critical mass where they're like, this will destroy our society. That's my most optimistic point. It has gotten so crazy even here that I think normal people are saying we can't allow this stuff to continue without fighting back. That's my best optimistic point, Clay.
27: Can I end it on an optimistic note?
9: Sure.
27: I will soon be moving permanently to Ole Miss, where I will hold the distinguished professorship. Hold on. In the Declaration of Independence Center for the Study of American Freedom. So you need the Lebanese Jewish Canadian professor to come down to defend American values. So we do have some sane people in the United States. Thank you, Ole Miss, for having given me this opportunity. The SADs are coming to rescue you.
11: Is that public yet, or did you just break news? Because the Southeastern Conference saves America yet again.
27: Well, forgive me for saying this. I already broke the news on Joe Rogan, but you're the second to hear it. That's not too bad.
9: Womp, womp.
11: By the way, womp, I know Buck womp. Was trying to give. That is a super positive. Let me ask you this. as we finish the interview. Elon Musk, here's a positive. This is where I was going to go, Buck. I've seen him tweeting about your book. I do believe that him buying Twitter has potentially fundamentally altered the trajectory of the marketplace of ideas and true debate that we are getting. Is that true? Are your ideas able to reach more people since Elon bought Twitter than they were before?
27: 1,000%. As a matter of fact, immediately after, I mean, literally probably within a day of Elon purchasing Twitter, I made a Sad Truth clip where I said, of all the things that Elon has ever done or will ever do, nothing is as important as him giving us back the public square of ideas. For that alone, he deserves multiple Nobel Prizes. So you're spot on, Clay.
9: I agree with that. Suicidal empathy. Suicidal empathy. There we go. High fives all around. Suicidal empathy is the book. Go get a copy. God, the voice of God himself. Great to have you.
27: Thank you, guys. Cheers.
9: Look, I smile when I think about the 80,000 children who came into this world last year because their moms chose to listen to the advice and the love and the comfort and the support from a preborn clinic early in their pregnancy. Now, these moms were in a tough spot, and they were debating what to do with the child growing in their womb. They were contemplating life or abortion. Most of these new moms met their child through an ultrasound experience given to them for free at a preborn clinic. And that experience made all the difference. And this is why Preborn exists. Preborn's network of clinics nationwide are open and available to every pregnant mother, especially those with unplanned pregnancy. 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
6: California liberals.
7: Republican primaries in Vegas are full of them. Just look at the race for Congress against Susie Lee. Marty O'Donnell and Jeff Gunter both moved here from California and brought their liberal politics with them. 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
6: that he hated President Trump. Marty O'Donnell even posted that he thought President Trump was an idiot.
7: And Jeff Gunter, he was a registered Democrat in California before moving to Vegas to run as a Republican. Jeff Gunter was appointed ambassador to Iceland, where he angrily lashed out at staff and then tried to do the job remotely. Seriously? Democrat Jeff Gunter and never Trumper Marty O'Donnell must be California dreaming if they think that they could represent us in Congress.
10: I'm Dr. Ori Nagy, and I approve this message.
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9: Closing up shop today on Clay and Buck. Thank you all for being here with us. As always, I want to tell you to go please check out the Clay and Buck Podcast Network. Got great stuff there. A lot of wonderful shows. Friends like Carol Markowitz, David Rutherford. We just launched Stephen Yates, Nation States with Yates, Ryan Gerdusky. Great shows there. Check it out. And all right, I didn't know about this. Pizza Hut. Something going on at Pizza Hut. Play Cut 27.
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11: I love this, Buck. I saw one of these in northern Michigan that they had redone. We may have some fun with this tomorrow. Old School Pizza Hut is back. 6 primaries tomorrow. Go vote. We'll break it all down for you tomorrow. Thanks for hanging.
20: Speaking truth and having fun. Clay Travis and Buck Sexton.
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25: Breaking news at Town Hall. I'm Bob Agnew in Washington.
28: What do we want?
29: Yeah.
28: What do we want?
29: Yeah.
25: Workers want better pay. Commuters in New York City suburbs want to get to work. They navigated a gauntlet of car, bus, and subway routes today to get around the fact that the nation's largest subway system is shut down now because of the walkout that kicked in over the weekend. Unions representing the rail workers and the Metropolitan Transportation Agency held long talks yesterday but could not come to terms. A drone strike on a nuclear plant as the U.S. and Iran signal that they are prepared to resume war in that strike in the United Arab Emirates. Republican Senator Lindsey Graham says negotiations with Iran have simply hit a brick wall.
30: President Trump's very frustrated. So what to do next? I think it's going to be very difficult to get a deal with the current regime.
25: And he says he supports military strikes now at Iran's energy infrastructure.
30: I talked to the CIA director yesterday. Is there any evidence that the crowd in charge now is any less committed to destroying Israel, going after us, the great Satan, purifying Islam? I think the answer is no. So weaken them further, and you may get a deal later. But you're not going to get a deal with this crowd until you hurt them more.
25: That's Senator Lindsey Graham. Tense debates on redistricting have already played out across the South. Now Republicans are looking to tweak the map in South Carolina as well. We get more on that from correspondent Laura Winters.
31: Democrats upset as redistricting map wars erupt across the South in states like Alabama, Tennessee, and Florida. Now South Carolina is in play. Republicans ramping up efforts to tweak the map with the goal of voting out Democrat Congressman Jim Clyburn in District 6. He says regardless, he's in it to win it, Clyburn telling CNN.
32: So I'm going to run, irrespective of what the makeup of the district might be.
31: Laura Winters reporting.
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34: 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Call for a free estimate, 702-644-8980. I'm Jim Dallas. A new report says Nevada is one of the most debt-ridden states in the country. Analysis from the Consumer Affairs reports that the Silver State has the highest credit card delinquency rate in the country at 16.3%. Nevada also ranks ninth in car loan delinquencies at 6.2%. And 19th in student loan delinquencies at 8.4%. Combined, those numbers place Nevada third overall for debt burden in the country. behind only Utah and Louisiana. The report did note that not all debt is bad, pointing out that Utah's high debt burden could be due to some of the highest shares of young homeowners in the nation. Strong winds forced a ground stop at Harry Reid International Airport. Wind gusts of 60 miles per hour plus halted departures at Reid International last night. Flight tracking company FlightAware says that the airport saw more than 460 delayed flights, as the National Weather Service reported wind gusts up to 63 miles per hour. Dust blown up by windy conditions reduced visibility at Reid Airport to only about 6 miles, 4 miles at North Las Vegas's airport.
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34: Watch for work on the median. That's on southbound Border Highway from Flamingo to Interstate 11 North. The left lane is closed there. Remember the speed restrictions there, 11 North? That is between Tropicana and Boulder Highway, and it's only 55 miles per hour.
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4: Hey, Kevin Wall here. Dr. Jeff Gunter is stepping up to reclaim the D.C. swamp from radical Democrats and Rhino insiders by declaring his candidacy for Congress in Nevada's 3rd Congressional District. 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
5: Our nation is back, bigger, better, richer, and stronger than ever before. 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The first duty of the American government is to protect American citizens, not illegal aliens. Look, nobody stands up. These people are crazy, I'm telling you. They're crazy.
6: That's the thing about crazy people. They don't know they're crazy. That's what makes them crazy. No more.

0: Ladies and gentlemen, Kevin Wall.
1: So good to have you with us. It is live and local for a Monday, May 18th. And I know it's the silly season when I start getting political advertising in my mailbox. And I got my first Dr. Jeff Gunter mailer in my mailbox. And in fact, I was just looking over it. This is unbelievable. And I'm sure I'm going to be getting a lot more. Here to try and sort it all out is Victor Jakes, three-time-a-week columnist for the Las Vegas Review-Journal. He joins us now. Victor, how did you fare with all the wind and the dust and the junk in the air over the weekend?
2: Well, none of my kids blew away, so there's that. I will take the 30-degree drop in temperatures. That was excellent. I hope you had a wonderful weekend as well.
1: I did. It is the silly season because we're seeing TV ads. We're seeing all kinds of different ads that are out there. What do you make of what's going on in our community? Because it looks like the race is on, and we got some key dates coming up.
2: Oh, we sure do. I mean, this is, we shouldn't take it for granted. We should appreciate, even though the TV ads are annoying and, you like some candidates better than others, we should be grateful that we live in a country where we get to select our leaders and we get to have a hand in that. And I'll tell you what, if you want to have influence, if you want to have a hand in selecting folks, then primaries are your cup of tea because the turnout's going to be very low. Most people do not turn out if there aren't high-profile tickets on the ballot. And there's just high-profile races, on the ballot, and there's just not a lot of high-profile contests, really, on either side. And, that should encourage people to vote more because, your vote's going to go further than it does at other times.
1: Let me ask you, and maybe it's just my imagination, but it seems as if we have less TV ads than we used to. Is that true or false?
2: I think that would be true. I mean, some of it, I think, is the fact that you've got the primaries. And so because you don't have a U.S. Senate race, we don't really have gubernatorial primaries that are competitive. So, the campaigns that you would expect to be spending money on TV, there's no U.S. Senate race, and then the governor's race just doesn't have a competitive primary. So I think that's playing a part of it, but certainly you've seen campaigns adapt. They're going to where the eyeballs are, and people's eyeballs now are on their phones. They're on their computer screens, and so you're seeing ads there. And, campaigns like these ads a lot more because they can really target people more directly. It's not just this, spray it out to the whole universe and pray that the voters you want to see it see it. You're really able to target and message to people with a lot more specificity.
1: Do you talk to a lot of candidates? I know you write three times a week, but not always on politics. And I'm just curious if you're hearing from the candidates themselves that money is really hard to come by.
2: Well, I think it has been a challenge for some of them. This is sort of a natural thing for a couple of reasons, especially for Republicans, is that donors and voters are more likely to give and to vote when they're worried, when they're angry. And when your guy wins the presidency, which is what everyone wants, then there's less worry and there's less anger out there on the Republican conservative side, which makes it harder to raise money. You can also look and say Lombardo has vacuumed up just a massive, massive amounts of money, and he may need it all, at the end of the day, given the national environment. But fundraising is definitely a challenge.
1: I want to ask you, because Kamala Harris was sitting on $1 billion or maybe $2 billion, and she lost. Kamala Harris was a bad candidate, granted, but she lost by a wide margin. Does that prove that, that money doesn't necessarily equate to a success?
2: It's not enough, right? You look at Tom Steyer. He ran for president in 2020. I can't remember. And Michael Bloomberg actually is another example of this. I can't remember the absurd amount of money they spent per vote, but it was just in the absolute laugher, stage. And you just talk about Harris. That's another instance. And so what you're really looking at for candidates is, do they have enough? And obviously it depends on the race. You know, if you're in an assembly race, if you're in a state Senate race, you can win by door knocking. You can win by going and talking to your neighbors and, having people go out there and target the doors that you need and win that way. Obviously, when you get into these, federal races, you do need money, and money makes a big difference. But on these local races, you can walk your way to victory for sure.
1: Want to look at some of these races in particular, CD1. What do you make of it? What have you heard about it? And is this one that's going to be tight, or is this going to be a walkover?
2: Well, the primary should be easy for Representative Titus. I know there have been some kind of progressive challenges to her, which is sort of bizarre because she's very liberal. But, I think she's going to win that primary. And then Carrie Buck has certainly demonstrated just an absolutely impressive campaign. She's outraised Titus at least one of the quarters, which is extremely hard to do as a non-self-funding challenger. I think she's, a really good candidate, Carrie Buck. I think Carrie Buck's a terrific candidate, terrific conservative. She'd be a major upgrade in that seat. It's just, that's one of those races where it's hard because the national political environment can just determine so much about who actually ends up voting. And, you can run a great race. And, the Democrats have, I'm trying to remember if it's something like a 5 to 7 point edge in the district. And so you've got that to overcome. And if you're Carrie Buck, what you're hoping is that Lombardo is pulling out enough people to the polls with his operation, because that's where all the money's going to be. And then maybe Carrie Buck can kind of expose some of Titus's, extremism. Her, she is a far left Democrat. When she was in the old CD1 before they redrew it, it was something like a plus 30 Democrat district or something. That was, totally politically fine. She could be as far left as she wanted, but she's in a much more competitive district. And Mark Robertson, who ran against Titus twice, ran a terrible campaign, and I don't think really ever kind of exposed some of her radicalism to the public. And Republicans should hope that Carrie Buck has the money, and I think she's got the political talent around her to run a much better campaign. And, that's enough to kind of turn voters off to Dina Titus.
1: Let me ask you, CD2 to me is just different. It's just a different type of race this year. What do you make of it?
2: Yeah, CD2 up in northern and rural Nevada, it really a fascinating race. And I'm actually really interested to see how it turns out, because you have these two kind of strong dynamics. The kind of the establishment candidate is former state senator James Settlemyer, rancher, well-known and longtime state legislator, kind of Anthony level of conservative, will oppose the tax increases, but certainly not going to, not going to be a Chip Roy in Washington, D.C. But because of how Amadei retired or announced his retirement, Settlemyer had very little time to raise money. So he's got very little money. But a long track record and his, deep connections to Northern Nevada. And then you've got David Filippo, who was actually running for CD4, which is the North Las Vegas congressional seat. And he flips to CD2 because if he can get through the primary, he's, much more likely to win the general. And he spent a lot of money and I think is the only candidate really running a substantive TV ads. He's got Turning Point action working for him. You know, they're kind of, you know, establishing themselves in the state. And so you've got this really interesting dynamic of, you know, kind of insider, deep local connections, not as conservative, versus, you know, David Flippo, who's got money, and because of the short time frame, you know, was really the only one to be able to raise money. You know, you got Turning Point Action, and they're trying to establish a presence here in Nevada. It's going to be fascinating to see how it turns out. I think most people believe that Sotomayor will win pretty easily. I tend to think the money is going to make that race closer than many people think.
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5: Oh, yeah, definitely. I mean, there are tax dollars, right?
4: So when local governments decide how much to, say, pay police officers, or when they set the salaries for teachers, you think those discussions should be open to the public, right?
5: Oh, yeah, actually, I'd like to be in that meeting to give my two cents.
4: Well, what if I told you that currently, when local governments meet with union leaders to have those discussions, it all happens behind closed doors?
5: What? 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
4: In Nevada, public sector union negotiations are exempt from the state's open meeting laws. 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
5: Wow. 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
4: Better government begins with more transparency, not less. 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

0: If you're a politician in the state of Nevada, it is go time. Yeah, it's primary election time. Victor Jakes here to break it all down. Want to look at number three, CD3, because this is going to be a fascinating race. Republicans have made a job one to retire Susie Lee. What is that job going to look like in a couple of weeks?
1: Susie Lee's has been tough. I mean, I think, you know, there's kind of, this is always the great white whale of Southern Nevada congressional seats, and Republicans certainly come close. I think if National Republicans had given Drew Johnson some more money 2 years ago, he'd be in Congress right now. I mean, I think Margie O'Donnell's the very clear favorite. He was endorsed by President Trump and Turning Point Action, and I mean, just the Trump endorsement alone, I think, is enough to push him over the top. But, you know, it's a very crowded race with people with, you know, three guys with similar profiles. And so I think, I mean, I'd be shocked if O'Donnell doesn't come out ahead. But, you know, surprises certainly can happen. But it's also going to be a tough race. I mean, Susie Lee's looked vulnerable before, and she keeps winning elections.
0: How important is the Trump endorsement?
1: I mean, it's basically a golden ticket out of the primaries. I mean, there certainly have been a handful of people who have lost with the Trump endorsement, or, you know, people who have won despite their opponent being endorsed by Trump in the primary. But it is just that. It is a handful. And, you know, some of that is, you know, Trump kind of swoops in at the end and endorses the person who's going to win, you know, to inflate his numbers. But it's a meaningful endorsement. And you look at what happened in Indiana, where, you know, Trump.

0: came out against these state senators who wouldn't pass a new congressional map. Turning Point got on the ground and defeated most of them. I think, you know, it was like 5 of 7 and maybe 6 of 7, depending on how some provisional ballots went, which is extremely difficult. I mean, to defeat an incumbent state senator is very, very hard. And to defeat a majority of them, you know, just speaks to the power of the Trump endorsement. And I think it's important to think about why the Trump endorsement is so valuable, why Republicans follow him so much. And I think it's because Trump, despite, you know, this is kind of the great irony, one of the great ironies of the Trump tenure of the last, you know, 10 years is that, you know, Republicans were very conservative Republicans, some conservative Republicans were very concerned about Trump when he first ran, because what would he govern like? You know, he doesn't have this ideological pedigree. He's a deal maker. He's a deal guy. And he's come in and he's been way more conservative than all of the, you know, all of the, but, you know, of many of the establishment Republicans and Republican voters, I think are really appreciative of that. You know, they see the results. They see the fact that he said he would appoint justices, said overturn Roe v. Wade. He said he would crack down on illegal immigration. And lo and behold, he hasn't just, you know, didn't just run on those things in the general election. He actually did them. And that has given Trump an immense amount of credibility with Republican voters, and I think for good reason.
1: And just over the weekend, you saw a candidate who voted to impeach the president lose, getting only 25% of the vote in Louisiana.
0: Yeah, I think that's actually a good example of this, right? I mean, Bill Cassidy, Senator Cassidy, votes to impeach the president, and that was 6 years ago, and Republican voters didn't forget. You know, Trump certainly didn't forget. And I guess 5 years ago, excuse me. And for good reason, to be honest, for absolutely for good reason. Because it's not just about one vote. It's about, you know, basically saying, yes, I can be pressured by the media and by the consensus into, you know, into a position. And, you know, I'm sure he would say that this was a sincere vote. He really thought this was the right thing to do. Fine, whatever. But, you know, don't be surprised when Republican voters say, no, that's not the person we want representing us in the Senate.
1: Again, Victor Jakes joining us, three-time-a-week columnist for the Las Vegas Review-Journal. Let's look at CD4, another one of those interesting races that we're going to be seeing on primary election day.
0: Yeah, I think Cody Whipple is the, you know, the clear favorite there, kind of the strongest candidate. He really got a boost in the primary, at least, when David Flippo decided to move up to CD2. You know, he's got a great story, you know, rancher, small business guy. I think he's going to have a really tough general election against Horsford. I think there are some lines of attack. You know, Horsford's had some personal marital issues that never really get brought up, and I don't really understand, you know, just from a purely political perspective, I don't understand why that those aren't brought up, you know, if not by the candidate, then by some outside group running ads attacking Horsford. But Horsford's run really well. He's got a, you know, strong base of support in North Las Vegas, and I think he's going to be hard to beat come November.
1: It's going to be interesting. The key dates that we're looking at now, we've got early voting, we've got mail-in ballots. I mean, a lot of stuff's going to be happening in just a couple of weeks.
0: Yeah, ballots should be in the mail. If not already, then today. You should be expecting your ballot. Again, Nevada does this ridiculous system where it mails out ballots to every registered voter. And, you know, what's so discouraging about this system is you see after the election the number of people that get removed from the rolls because then they haven't been at their house for two election cycles. So it's like, yes, we are mailing out probably hundreds of thousands of ballots to people, you know, to people who no longer live where the ballot is being mailed. And that is deeply concerning. But those ballots should be arriving. Early voting starts on Saturday. There's 2 weeks of early voting, and then obviously you can vote in person on Election Day, too. Nevada is one of those states where you don't have to go to a specific polling place. You can just go to any voting center in the county and either drop off your mail ballot or vote in person.
1: I'm going to go to Arroyo Crossing. That's been the place where I've gone the last several election cycles, so it's going to be interesting to see how that all plays out. It's going to be fun. I know we're not going to be operating on Monday next because it's Memorial Day, but we will get together next week. So thank you, my friend. It's always good to get with you, and we'll talk again, I think, sometime next week.
0: Look forward to it. Thank you, Kevin. Happy Memorial Day.
1: You too, sir. You too, sir. Stay where you are. More to do as we continue on AM 670 KMZQ.
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4: The Las Vegas Aces blew a 17-point lead in the fourth quarter yesterday at Atlanta, but rallied with a Chelsea Gray bucket with 3.6 seconds remaining to beat the Dream 85-84. They have a break this week in their schedule before returning to the home court on Saturday to host the LA Sparks and hoist another championship banner into the rafters at Michelob Ultra Arena. The Vegas Golden Knights powered through the first two rounds of the Stanley Cup playoffs. Now they face their biggest test of the postseason this week when they go up against the President's Trophy winning Colorado Avalanche. Games 1 and 2 will be in Colorado Wednesday and Friday respectively. The series shifts back to the Fortress on Sunday. We've got pro baseball in Summerlin this week after the Las Vegas Aviators return from Reno where they split a six-game series with the Aces. The Albuquerque Isotopes, AAA affiliate of the Colorado Rockies, come to Las Vegas Ballpark starting tomorrow.
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6: Couple of injury incidents right now. Interstate 15 southbound, that's at Charleston, Spring Mountain at the 15 freeway. Also, several accidents on the surface streets. Desert Inn at Pawnee, Pecos at Tropicana, Las Vegas Boulevard at Richmore. And watch for a little bit of congestion westbound Bonanza at 5th Street. Now you're up to date with on-time traffic.
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1: Hey, Kevin Wall here. Dr. Jeff Gunter is stepping up to reclaim the D.C. swamp from radical Democrats and Rhino insiders by declaring his candidacy for Congress in Nevada's 3rd Congressional District. Gunter is a Nevada resident, a longtime Trump ally, 110% MAGA, a U.S. ambassador for President Trump, a doctor, a renowned surgeon, and a former Republican U.S. Senate candidate. He will help make Nevada great again and give President Trump the backup he needs in D.C. 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
9: Since 2004, far-left Democrat Congressman Stephen Hortsford has been in office, and with every vote he makes, Nevada families fall further behind. I'm Cody K. Whipple, fourth-generation Nevadan, rancher, and businessman. I'm the Republican running to send Stephen Hortsford into retirement. Hortsford is part of the Extreme Progressive Caucus. He backed Joe Biden's reckless spending that drove up inflation, gas prices, utility bills, and housing costs. He voted to weaken our border while fentanyl, cartel crime, and dangerous criminals pour across the border. While Nevada families struggle, struggle with rising costs and growing public safety concerns, Hortsford was making headlines for embarrassing personal scandals instead of delivering results. Let's boot the career politician like Hortsford. I have a common sense plan to secure the border, support law enforcement, lower your energy costs, protect Social Security and Medicare for seniors, expand health care access, and always put Nevada and Nevadans first. My wife and I raised three daughters here in Nevada, and I'm running for their future and yours. I'm Cody K. Whipple, and I approve this message.
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1: I can't believe it. I really can't believe it. J.D. Vance was in my hometown of Kansas City. I grew up there. I cut my tooth, my teeth in radio. The guy is a perfect fit for that community. This was the vice president earlier today.
10: Wow! Thank you all. Thank you. What did they give this crowd to drink before you got here? Semper Fidelis, sir. It's great to be here in Kansas City. We're so thrilled. Before I get started, I got a few notes of appreciation. First of all, it is amazing to be in this great Milbank manufacturing facility. Do we love our American workers and the people who make our stuff? So I was talking to the owners beforehand, and they were telling me that COVID, you saw such a ramp up in business need and business use, and it reminds me that, you know, while a lot of us try to forget the craziness that was COVID 5-6 years ago, there were a lot of people who were sitting at home on a laptop doing absolutely nothing and collecting a paycheck. And there were a lot of people who had to come to work and build the things Americans need. They didn't get to sit at home and do nothing. You guys came to work, and we're proud of you for it, and we're grateful. So in addition, we have some of my favorite elected leaders in all of the United States here, and so I want to make sure that each of them get a proper shout out. First of all, I think that you all have maybe in the great state of Missouri the very best United States Senator. I'm not going to get in trouble for saying that, am I, Eric? And if you do not have the best senator in all the United States, you've got tied for the best senator with Dr. Roger Marshall. So let's give a shout out to Doc Marshall and to Eric Schmidt. But we're pretty close to where you would call home, right, Doc?
11: Very close.
10: Very close. Okay, good, good. We love Doc Marshall. We love Eric Schmidt. Eric is a better baseball player, but if you need health care, count on Doc Marshall, not Eric Schmidt. All right. We got Congressman Jason Smith. Where's Jason Smith? Good to see you, Jason. Congressman Mark Alford. Where's Mark at? Mark, raise your hand. Thank you. Good to see you, man. The great Governor Mike Kehoe. Where's Mike Kehoe? Governor, thank you. Now, when we had that great Supreme Court case that said a crazy thing like maybe we shouldn't discriminate against people based on race, right? Very common sense. Maybe we should build our congressional districts to represent people rather than representing racial groups. Mike Kehoe jumped into action and working with the great congressional leadership here in the state of Missouri. gave us a brand new Congressional District 5, which I believe we're sitting in right now. Is that right? Okay. And I also want to give a word of gratitude to Secretary of State Denny Hoskins. Where is Denny at? Denny, you here? Here we go. Denny, that is a nice blazer, man. If you, Eric knows, if you wore that blazer into the Oval Office, the President of the United States would take special note of you. I will tell you that the President, he will note if you're not wearing, if you're wearing anything other than a solid navy blue jacket. And I learned this the hard way, not just that, but you know, he likes more conservative dress. I learned this the hard way last year because it's tradition for the Vice President to welcome the Irish Prime Minister every St. Patrick's Day. So we do this big thing at our house at the Naval Observatory, and then we do a meeting at the Oval Office. And I decided to wear my shamrock shot socks to welcome the Irish Prime Minister, and we're sitting down in front of God and everybody and probably 100 TV cameras on a live press conference, and the President starts his remarks, and then he looks over and says, "What is going on with those socks?" So I learned the hard way. Dress conservatively around the President of the United States, but thank you all for what you're doing, and here's some good news. Ladies and gentlemen, we are bringing the United States of America back, and it's starting right here in the great state of Missouri. Now, I want to talk about just a few of the things that we've been doing to try to rebuild the United States of America because I'm 41 years old. And for my entire life, the story of my hometown, the story of great manufacturers like this one, is that they were shedding jobs instead of creating jobs. And that workers were suffering instead of thriving. And that we saw factories in our own hometowns and our own home states closing down instead of rebuilding and adding. And what Donald Trump has done in just 18 months with the support of the great congressional leadership that's here today is that we have made it great to build in the United States of America once again. We're investing in the United States of America once again, and we're investing in American workers.
1: I love that. This guy is so relatable, so incredibly relatable that I think he's going to be a great president. Because he has some of those same Trumpian qualities. I've been very, very impressed. And I think the fact they send him out once a week, he was in Maine last week. He has been all over the country promoting the Make America Great policies. And now the economy that's bouncing back. Watch him. Keep a close eye on J.D. Vance. Stay where you are. More to do as we continue on AM 670 KMZQ.
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13: Lieutenant Colonel David Flippo is a battle-tested American patriot. In the U.S. Air Force, he commanded over 1,000 airmen and built 3 operational bases in Iraq during combat. Now he's applying that leadership to one of America's greatest threats, the border crisis.
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1: And by the way, I try and go see a movie once every week. And I usually go to like the Orleans or someplace like that, someplace that's in my neighborhood. And I've seen some really good movies, really good movies. I saw a movie called And God Is, and it was horrible. It was awful. And me and a friend, and it was horrible. But just a week before that, same theater, in fact, the same theater, and it was a great movie, and it was Michael. And it's back on top again.
6: It is back on top, Kevin, after 2 weeks trailing The Devil Wears Prada 2, the Michael Jackson biopic, Michael, has reclaimed the number one spot in the North American box office. It sold $26.1 million worth of tickets this weekend, according to the studio. Lionsgate. They are the producers. They've brought in almost $704 million worldwide and counting since that came out. Now, to put that in perspective, it still has a little ways to go to outgross, and I don't mean that in a bad way, outgross in receipts, the movie Bohemian Rhapsody, which is the number one biopic of all time with $910 million in sales. So
1: wow,
6: still has to go a little ways, but you know, it's just so. And you know, you go to a lot of movies. It's hard to find a good movie that doesn't have this unrealistic, you know, imagery. You know, through all the modern techniques that they use, and it's hard to find a movie that doesn't preach to you left wing politics.
1: Yeah,
6: is that a fair characterization?
1: Yeah. I thought the movie was just great storytelling, and it's the term they use in the film industry. And by the way, I'm a veteran of the film industry. In fact, I was in a movie.
6: Oh yeah, which one?
1: So I married an axe murderer with Mike Myers.
6: Oh, no kidding.
1: Yeah.
6: Huh.
1: I was a soccer announcer.
6: That's cool.
1: And no, it was good. No, but they talk about.
6: Were you appearing on the Ocho, ESPN 8?
1: No. This was back when Fox.
6: That's volleyball.
1: Fox was doing a lot of stuff.
6: Yeah.
1: Anyway.
6: That was dodgeball. It was dodgeball.
1: Oh, maybe.
6: They call it
1: Having Legs. And this is a film that's got legs that people come out of it and say, and they tell their best friend, you got to go see this. You just got to go see this. It is so darn good. And it was.
6: Wow.
1: I was blown away by it. I thought it was great. I thought the music was phenomenal. Oh, I guess so. The other biopic that I saw just in the last 10 days was Billie Eilish. And it was pretty good.
6: Billie Eilish, she's the one that famously said that, hey, we're on stolen land. Remember that?
1: Yeah, but can I tell you, it doesn't touch anything controversial.
6: Well, that's good. Yeah. I think she's...
1: In the same way, the Billie Eilish film did not... deal with anything, or I'm sorry, the Michael Jackson one did not get into drugs or pedophilia or anything
6: right.
1: like that.
6: I think people like Billie Eilish, you know, she's young, she's in her 20s. She went up there and she said what she thought she was supposed to say. I don't believe that was in her heart that she wanted to, you know, put everybody down. She wanted to impress the people above her. So she could continue to work. That's my personal opinion.
1: Well, yeah, I tell you what, though, Michael is just a phenomenal. It is great storytelling.
6: Yeah.
1: From childhood to young adulthood.
6: Well, there are only four movies this weekend that grossed more than $10 million. Michael on top at $26 million. The Devil Wears Prada at $18 million. Obsession, $16 million, and Mortal Kombat 2 at $13 million. The rest of them were in single digits. The Sheep Detectives, I've seen the advertising on that. I don't know how appealing that might be, but,
1: looks interesting.
6: I did like Pet Detective with Jim Carrey. So,
1: yeah.
6: You know, maybe
1: I don't think this is on that that standard.
6: Super Mario Galaxy movie that grossed $4.5 million. Project Hail Mary came in at number 7. Almost
1: I saw that. That was really good.
6: Top Gun, the 40th anniversary, is back. They're airing a 40-year-old movie. It still made $3 million at the box office, if you can believe that.
1: Oh, no kidding.
6: Yeah, Top Gun, 40th anniversary, $3.1 million. Number 8 at the box office this weekend. In the Gray at $3 million at number 9. Is God is number 10 at $2.2 million.
1: And that's the one I saw that was horrible.
6: Hmm. Interesting.
1: Awful. Lots of dead bodies.
6: Well, that's not a good thing.
1: stick around. We got a lot more to do as we continue. Pat Casale will join us. We'll talk about the upcoming election and the primary. Oh, yeah. It's the political season. It's going to be fun. And we're going to have it for you right here on AM 670 KMZQ.
0: 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Kevin Wall at noon. 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
1: Hey, Kevin Wall here. Dr. Jeff Gunter is stepping up to reclaim the D.C. swamp from radical Democrats and Rhino insiders by declaring his candidacy for Congress in Nevada's 3rd Congressional District. Gunter is a Nevada resident, a longtime Trump ally, 110% MAGA, a U.S. ambassador for President Trump, a doctor, a renowned surgeon, and a former Republican U.S. Senate candidate. 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
4: Since 2004, far-left Democrat Congressman Stephen Hortsford has been in office, and with every vote he makes, Nevada families fall further behind. I'm Cody K. Whipple, fourth-generation Nevadan, rancher, and businessman. I'm the Republican running to send Stephen Hortsford into retirement. 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He backed Joe Biden's reckless spending that drove up inflation, gas prices, utility bills, and housing costs. He voted to weaken our border while fentanyl, cartel crime, and dangerous criminals pour across the border. While Nevada families struggle with rising costs and growing public safety concerns, Hortsford was making headlines for embarrassing personal scandals instead of delivering results. Let's boot the career politician like Hortsford. 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I'm Cody K. Whipple, and I approve this message.
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1: They may have it on Town Hall, or they may not. We'll tell you. And gentlemen, Jim, it's an active shooter.
6: Yeah, it's at an Islamic center in San Diego. Now, the scene is active. But it is contained, is what we're being told right now. But
1: is this in San Diego?
6: A shooting, yeah, at a Islamic center in San Diego, California. Yeah, that's all we know so far.
1: There will be more details, and Town Hall will have it for you. We'll have details as they become available. Stick around. Pat Casale will join us in studio. Is that right? In studio.
6: We set him up. I hope he's ready.
1: Stay where you are on AM 670 KMZQ, where news is next.

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2: Breaking news at Town Hall. I'm Bob Agnew in Washington. Russian leader Vladimir Putin will be in Beijing this week, just days after President Trump left there after his summit with Chinese counterpart Xi Jinping.
3: The Kremlin has said Putin and Xi will discuss global issues, economic ties, and the long-standing partnership between the two countries. China and Russia's ties have deepened in the recent years, especially after Russia's invasion of Ukraine in 2022, as sanctions from Western countries pushed Moscow to lean on China for trade and diplomatic support. This visit is likely to be closely watched in Washington as China is trying to keep a stable relation with the U.S., but at the same time maintaining close ties with Russia.
2: That is correspondent Eduardo Castillo. Active but contained, that's how San Diego police are describing an active shooting situation today at the Islamic Center of San Diego. A police officer says they do believe people have been shot inside the building. Aerial TV footage showed a heavy police presence just outside the mosque this afternoon. The situation is ongoing. The Department of Justice has announced a $1.7 billion anti-weaponization fund as part of President Trump's IRS lawsuit settlement, the president dropping a suit against the IRS in exchange for money to compensate others. Here's correspondent Laura Winters.
4: As part of the settlement agreement in the president's $10 billion lawsuit against the IRS, another fund is being created for others targeted during the Biden administration. The attorney general is establishing an anti-weaponization fund with close to $2 billion in it. The president sued the IRS after a government contractor pled guilty to stealing his tax information along with some other wealthy Americans and then leaked all the documents to the media in 2019 and 2020. Laura Winters reporting.
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7: 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Call for a free estimate, 702-644-8980. I'm Jim Dallas. A new report says Nevada is one of the most debt-ridden states in the country. Analysis from the Consumer Affairs reports that the Silver State has the highest credit card delinquency rate in the country at 16.3%. Nevada also ranks ninth in car loan delinquencies at 6.2%. and 19th in student loan delinquencies at 8.4%. Combined, those numbers place Nevada third overall for debt burden in the country, behind only Utah and Louisiana. The report did note that not all debt is bad, pointing out that Utah's high debt burden could be due to some of the highest shares of young homeowners in the nation. Strong winds forced a ground stop at Harry Reid International Airport. Wind gusts of 60 miles per hour plus halted departures at Reid International last night. Flight tracking company FlightAware says that the airport saw more than 460 delayed flights, as the National Weather Service reported wind gusts up to 63 miles per hour. Dust blown up by windy conditions reduced visibility at Reid Airport to only about 6 miles, 4 miles at North Las Vegas' airport.
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7: Watch for work on the median. That's on southbound Border Highway from Flamingo to Interstate 11 North. The left lane is closed there. Remember the speed restrictions there, 11 North? That is between Tropicana and Border Highway, and it's only 55 miles per hour.
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12: 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They're crazy.
13: That's the thing about crazy people. They don't know they're crazy. That's what makes them crazy.
14: Number

0: Ladies and gentlemen, Kevin Wall.
1: It's hour number two, live and local, and guess who's here? Pat Casal, the owner of the MultiCare Group, and really smart guy when it comes to politics. He is a really good guy, and he knows a lot about healthcare as well. So he's dangerous. He's a double threat. Trust me on this one. Pat Casal, where are you calling from today?
2: My office.
1: So business is good.
2: I would love to come in, but I'm so overwhelmed with business, right? Well, busy business.
1: That's good. That is good. We're kind of zoning in on what is going to be a primary election. I think it's going to be exciting. I don't know the outcome of any of these races. Maybe Pat Casal does. Pat, how you doing, my friend?
2: I'm doing good. I'm doing really good. I just got back from I was at Miami at the Republican meeting.
1: How was the workshop?
2: It was okay. I mean, it could have been better. It could have been better organized. How about that?
1: Did you learn anything?
2: Okay, not much. So it was nothing. You know what? They really didn't. They weren't playing it up big. Let's put it that way. Like I would have expected.
1: Well, this was supposedly getting all of the candidates and consultants and everybody on the same wavelength. Did you get a sense that there were any decisions made on how to approach this this upcoming election?
2: Well, I can tell you this. Dallas is definitely going to have the midterm convention, which I don't know how organized that's going to be. That's wait and see. That was definitely determined at this event. So we're not going to get it in Nevada.
1: Ugh.
2: There's other possibility. There's a possibility that Chairman Michael McDonald will be running for the national chair.
1: Oh, really?
2: How about that one? Is that hot off? That's hot off the press, isn't it?
1: What about Gruters?
2: Well, he's up for re-election, right?
1: Oh.
2: And so there's a possibility that Chairman McDonald, let's put it this way. He was requested by numerous members of the body, of the 168, to try to run. And it's a very good possibility he might.
1: Is Michael okay with that?
2: Well, it was Michael's decision if he does it. He's kicking it around seriously. The amount of respect that he gets from all the other committee people and the chairs around the country is amazing. And there's nothing like hearing when he's introduced by people. By the way, this is the longest sitting chairman in the United States history. And that to me that's probably one of the greatest things you could ever say to somebody.
1: So is he willing to give that up for the national job?
2: That's part of the reason he's kicking it around. I would hope he would. I would think he should. He's very friendly with the Vance family. Usha Vance spoke at the event, so did Lee Zeldin. And he's obviously a very strong influence for the president.
1: And explain,
2: you know, Kevin. A lot of people don't believe it, but I've witnessed it, and I love to tell this story. When we were down in Santa Barbara, Michael had an issue to deal with the president. And what he did that was quite amazing to me was he called the president on the phone on one ring. Hello, Michael. And then Michael decided to walk off to talk to him privately. And I got to tell you something. That might have been the most impressive thing I've ever seen. When you call the president, he picks up on the first ring.
1: Wow.
2: I mean, you know, and then, of course, if you see pictures of Michael on Air Force One and how that goes down when he flew down to Arizona recently, you know, I'm not going to deny I'm a little envious of. I wouldn't mind being – I would love to have been one of those people that flew down with him.
1: Well, I'm just wondering how the president is faring now after a grueling, grueling trip to China. I mean, that was an amazing trip.
2: I think the president's faring well. You know, I'll give you a little insight. Do you know Trump probably sleeps no more than 4 hours a day?
1: Is that right?
2: Yeah. I got to tell you something. I'm much younger, and 4 hours a day won't do it for me.
1: Me too.
2: I'm a basket case. I mean, this guy is 80 years old, and he's like the Energizer Bunny. And I get a bigger kick out of the morons on the news trying to say, oh, he's got dementia. And I'm like, really? I'd like to remember what he forgets, which is nothing. Because the guy's a genius. I mean, the guy's amazing. I don't know if he sleeps in an oxygen tent or what, but the man's amazing to me.
1: I'm just curious how staff copes with a guy with so much energy. I mean, the guy, as you say, he never sleeps. But more than that, he asks his staff to what? Do the same thing that he does?
2: No, he doesn't. He's not that demanding. But I could tell you this, because I asked Mike about that, actually. I said, Mike, when he's on the plane, right, is he this crazy? He goes, oh, dude, he walks up and down on the plane. It's amazing what he can do. It's like you can't understand it, especially when he's flying long trips.
1: That's amazing.
2: And Air Force One is very comfortable.
1: Better than a center seat on a 737?
2: How about like a room at the Marriott?
1: Or at Trump Tower?
2: I'm seriously. Trump's room, the room on for the president on the air on the plane is sick. Like, it's unbelievable. I'm just telling you, that's the one thing Michael's done. I thank him every time, because I've had the privilege of having dinner at Mar-a-Lago. I've met Trump numerous times, had conversations with him, hung out with him at a club. And I have to sit here and tell you, I thank McDonald every time, because Michael McDonald's been very generous in that respect. I mean, a putz like me can meet the president and have dinner. That was March of 23 at Mar-a-Lago. That's a $50,000 a head. And he actually paid for my room, the president of the United States. So these are the kind of things I can share. And I can tell you that I'm not exaggerating. It's unbelievable. McDonald has done a lot. Michael McDonald's got a relationship there. And I get a kick out of a lot of people out there that used to say, oh, he doesn't really know the president. Oh, he really does.
1: That's incredible. But
2: he actually called Michael sometimes at 3:30 in the morning.
1: Oh, my God. Mike, you know who it is if it's 3 o'clock in the morning and you're out on a campaign stop somewhere in the state and you see the phone ring. And you got to know it's probably the president of the United States.
2: I've traveled all over the country with Michael. When that phone rings, and his phone never stops, really, 3:30, 4. It's unbelievable. Although this trip, we slept a little bit. He slept till about 7 o'clock in the morning before going to work. I mean, he's amazing. I don't know how he does it. McDonald's, he goes to bed. When he crashes. But we were traveling one time, you know, traveling in Nevada, he always carries. So one night, he puts his gun on the nightstand, and it's facing me. Of course, I turned it around. He woke up the next morning, goes, did you touch my gun? I said, the hell I did? Yeah. It was pointing at my head. What, are you crazy? I don't need to take any chances with you. He started laughing.
1: That's incredible. That's
2: a true story. I mean, this is not like hyperbole. This is all factual. This is all true stuff with Michael. I mean, I've had a lot of fun with McDonald over the years, and I got to tell you, I am grateful for his friendship.
1: Let me just ask you, as close as you've come to the president, have you ever made the manifest on Air Force One?
2: No. That would be, and Michael actually said, I'm going to see if I can get you on this down to Arizona, which if you'd have done that, I probably would have. I would have offered to clean the plane. Inside and out.
1: Oh.
2: No help. Just give me the soap and water. I'd have done it.
1: Vacuum. I love it.
2: I mean, think about that. The Air Force, I mean, that would be amazing.
1: That's on my bucket list.
2: Me too.
1: To either make Air Force One or one of the Trump 757s.
2: You know, it would be amazing. It really would. But I have to tell you something. He's very, you know, what you see on the TV screen and what you hear sometimes is not really the president. He truly has a little Hollywood in him. He knows how to piss people off. And if it were up to me, the only thing he would not discuss is his plans or what he's going to. I don't want the threats about Iran. Do me a favor, Mr. President. Don't mention it. Just do it.
1: I got to admit, I'm ready to make do with Iran. I'm not sure what that's going to look like. I just don't know. But this president is brilliant, and how he does it, I don't pretend to know. I just don't. Stick around.
2: I think he's got to bomb him.
1: More coming up with a guy who is smart when it comes to politics, but smart, maybe even smarter when it comes to healthcare. We'll talk about that and a whole bunch more coming up on AM 670 KMZQ.
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5: Donald Trump is forced to govern by executive order because Congress is too weak or unwilling to act. That's why conservative veteran David Filippo is running for Congress to help turn Trump's agenda into lasting law.
6: We need to get people in Congress that are ready to do the hard work and make the laws. You know, right now, the congressmen in there, there's a lot that resist anything that Donald Trump is trying to do. Donald Trump needs a Congress that is more friendly to him so that he doesn't have to fight so hard.
5: Filippo will join the patriots already in Congress and the new wave coming in the midterms to back Trump and pass the laws America needs.
6: So let's look at the executive orders that Trump has signed, and let's make laws out of those so that they're standing and they don't just get overridden by the next administration.
5: Lieutenant Colonel David Filippo, a conservative, a proven leader, and the fighter Trump needs to finish the job.
7: American Honor Pack is responsible for the content

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4: You know it's the silly season when you start getting stuff in your mailbox. Jeff Gunter, one of the first into my mailbox, he is running for Congress in CD3. You starting to get more and more political stuff?
5: Are you talking to me?
4: Yeah.
5: Yeah, I got to say, they kill a lot of damn trees, don't they? Unbelievable.
4: No, but this is Jeff Gunter's card, and it's very impressive, multicolored. It's really, really good. Do we do political advertising differently today than we did, say, 4 or 5 years ago? Or is it the same? So.
5: Oh, I definitely think we do it different now.
4: How so?
5: I'll tell you how. I think the way we do things now is absolutely crazy with all the text messaging. Everything that they do drives me crazy. I hate text messaging. In fact, you know what? I wish I could take my name off all the lists. I got to figure out how. Then if they call me, I could sue them. Because I absolutely despise all the text messages, the phone calls. It drives me crazy.
4: Well, it used to be you could pick up the phone and talk to somebody, but you can't do that anymore.
5: Nope.
4: And that drives me absolutely crazy.
5: I'm with you. I think it sucks. How about that?
4: You know, the political consultants drive what they do and how they do. What do you think of the job they do?
5: No comment. Seriously? No comment. I think they're all making a lot of money at the expense of the candidate, win, lose, or draw. I think they should actually get paid based on one thing and one thing only. And that should be based on performance, success. Now, I can see paying them some money, but the amount of money they get paid is a lot of money.
4: So
5: they get so much money, it's pathetic.
4: It's like candidates if they win a suit in court, they end up spreading that around to the plaintiffs. But if not, You don't pay anything. I kind of like that deal.
5: Well, I mean, considering the circumstances, why would they make so much money without success?
4: Good point.
5: Like if you win, if you lose, they get paid. If you win, they get paid. Why should they get paid the same amount of money? When you, I can see paying them a flat amount and then saying, okay, And if I win, I'll pay you more.

0: To me, that's fair. Maybe I'm crazy.
1: Is that the way it gets done?
0: No. They get paid no matter what.
1: Listen, they're
0: like organized crime. You remember the movie Goodfellas when Paulie went partner in the restaurant business? You don't make any money, screw you, pay me. That's how they make money. It's pathetic.
1: Everybody gets a taste.
0: Oh yeah.
1: I love that.
0: And that's how they get paid. I mean, to me, that should be paid. You should be paid on merit, not paid on, you know, I'm working with you now. And I lose and I'm not allowed. You get paid a ton of money, especially if you're raising if you put a big money into your race, they get a nice chunk of that money. They get paid, and they also get paid on everything they marketed for you. So they're getting paid a piece of, you know, the text messaging and everything. So to me, that's a little crazy.
1: Again, Pat Casal joining us, the owner of the MultiCare Group, but also a political genius. I want to run through just a couple of these races and get your perspective, because you've been to the state convention. You've talked with people in all 17 counties. I want to begin with CD1. Your thoughts on CD1 and what it's, you know, what could end up happening?
0: I think Kerry Buck will win for sure the primary. I think, obviously, you know, Dina Titus will win. And I think Dina Titus is going to possibly win pretty good because she's got so much juice in Nevada. She's been there so long. It'd be nice to see an upset, but I don't know if that's possible. And having another candidate running as an independent, I think hurts the chances of the Republican Party from pulling off a big stunt and winning that race.
1: Explain that whole thing of running as an independent.
0: Well, I mean, if you run as an independent, you're going to have your name on the ticket with two other people. And let's say you grab 22% of the vote, or even 17% of the vote, or 15% or 5%, whatever it might be. If that race between the Republican and the Democrat is tight, that 3 or 4 points could be the difference from winning and losing for a Republican.
1: Want to look at CD3, a candidate with a bunch of baggage now, and that's Susie Lee. Am I right that's job one right now?
0: She's the most vulnerable of the incumbent Democratic congressional leaders in Nevada. I think she's definitely the most vulnerable. I tell you, for me in the general, I would replay her beautiful post on X all over the place, basically dropping F-bombs left and right, because essentially she does not work for the Nevada constituency. She's self-serving.
1: Interesting. CD4, what do you make of it?
0: That's going to be an interesting race. And the primary is the primary. I think Cody Whipple will win the primary. He's been running the longest of the Republican candidates. He's got a few bucks in there. In the general, I just don't know if he can pull it off. I mean, you got to remember that community favors Hispanics and the Black community greater than it does a rancher. Cody might win some of the roles, but will he win the bigger vein of CD4? That's the question. I don't know.
1: My question is, how does Stephen Horsford keep winning? I mean, he doesn't even live here.
0: So now you bring up a great point. If I were running the campaign for either candidate that gets into the general, I would be banging at home between that and his life of being a bachelor, even though he's married.
1: Yeah. Well. That's another issue.
0: What has he accomplished, Kevin?
1: No, I agree. I mean, I look at people that are workhorses. He's not a workhorse. He's a show horse.
0: Dina Titus, I respect her. She's good with her constituents by comparison. I mean, I think Horsford is a horse's behind. I really do. I don't look at him. I don't think he's a bright guy. I don't think he's done anything to help Nevada. I think he's self-serving, and he's taking advantage of it.
1: Wow. We're going to talk more about what's coming in just a couple of weeks. We got early voting. We got all kinds of stuff.
0: Saturday.
1: I know. It's so exciting. The election, it's not just coming. It's here. And we'll talk more about that. We'll also talk about health care, the health care of you and your family with a guy that's an expert. We'll do that with Pat Casal coming up on AM 670 KMZQ.
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3: 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We get you there!
4: The Vegas Golden Knights powered through the first two rounds of the Stanley Cup playoffs. Now they face their biggest test of the postseason this week when they go up against the President's Trophy-winning Colorado Avalanche. Games 1 and 2 will be in Colorado Wednesday and Friday, respectively. The series shifts back to the Fortress on Sunday. We've got pro baseball in Summerlin this week after the Las Vegas Aviators returned from Reno, where they split a six-game series with the Aces. The Albuquerque Isotopes, AAA affiliate of the Colorado Rockies, come to Las Vegas Ballpark starting tomorrow. The Las Vegas Aces blew a 17-point lead in the fourth quarter yesterday at Atlanta, but rallied with a Chelsea Gray bucket with 3.6 seconds remaining to beat the Dream 85-84. They have a break this week in their schedule before returning to the home court on Saturday to host the LA Sparks and hoist another championship banner into the rafters at Michelob Ultra Arena.
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6: And at 132, a quick check of the traffic cams. Couple of freeway crashes working. Interstate 15 South at Charleston in the Resort Corridor. The freeway on-ramp at Las Vegas Boulevard, that's to 215 West, just south of the stadium. Got a stalled vehicle, 215 East at Decatur on the Northern Beltway. And watch for an incident causing congestion. That's westbound Sunset at Rainbow. Now you're up to date with on-time traffic.
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2: 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Dream on, dream on,
1: dream on, dream on. Pat Casale standing by. Always good to have him on. He knows so much about so much. And I want to drag you into foreign policy just a little bit. I'm not going to try and broadside you. And that is what's going on in Iran. The president is trying to keep us out of a war in Iran. Is he doing a good job so far?
0: He did at the beginning. I think over the last 2 months, I think he slowed down to a point where I believe he's wrong. If it was up to me, I would hammer him. I wouldn't post things on X. I wouldn't do any of that stuff. What I would honestly do is, you know, like I said to you before, they don't want to sit down and make a deal. No problem. You don't have to. I would just tell my generals, let it loose, hit three major spots, take out those little boats. We know where they are, and let's see where it goes.
1: Those little speed boats?
0: Yeah, I would wipe them all out. And there's no reason for us. There is no reason for us right now to play the stupid games with them.
1: How close?
0: If they don't want to come to the table, hammer.
1: How close do you think we are to a war in that region?
0: Honestly, I don't think it's going to be a war at all, especially now that China came out basically saying they can't have a nuclear weapon either. I don't think it's going to be a world war. At least I think it's just a matter of how hard we want to hit them. Honestly,
1: I want to ask you about China. I was amazed by what I saw. What did you think of the president's performance? The guy has so much stamina; it's just incredible.
0: What I found pretty funny, and I may be crazy, and I don't know if you thought the same way, is he was overly presidential. I thought he handled himself brilliantly. I was totally, totally psyched by his actions, and I thought it was awesome. I thought Trump was great. I really did. And what I thought was really interesting was how the left mishandled it. They wanted to play it up. Oh, it's no good. I mean, the guy is damned if he does and damned if he doesn't. And I thought it was hilarious how they cried foul, and all Trump did was kick ass.
1: Well, the other thing is, every time I saw him, when he came in for his first appearance in China, and he walked. It had to be 2 miles. I mean, it was just incredible. The guy has energy that just won't quit. And the first thing I thought about was Biden couldn't have done this.
0: No, Biden couldn't have done it on his best day. Let's be perfectly honest. Joe Biden wasn't president. It was Susan Rice. I mean, let's be totally honest about the whole thing. Donald Trump is the president. He calls the shots. He represents this country in a positive manner. And it's unfortunate that They want to make him out to be something he really isn't. He's not a bad guy. He cares about the United States of America. And I'm sorry, if you don't like it, too bad. That's my wow. honest opinion. I think he's done a hell of a job. I think the rest of the world knows what he's doing. The only people that don't appreciate him is the United States of America.
1: Good point. Coming up, we're going to talk about your health insurance, your family's health insurance.
0: Oh, I got some surprises for you, Kevin.
1: Oh, I just love it. He always comes bearing gifts. I think that's wonderful. Pat Casale in the house. Stick around. 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
1: Hey, Kevin Wall here. Dr. Jeff Gunter is stepping up to reclaim the D.C. swamp from radical Democrats and Rhino insiders by declaring his candidacy for Congress in Nevada's 3rd Congressional District. Gunter is a Nevada resident, a longtime Trump ally, 110% MAGA, a U.S. ambassador for President Trump, a doctor, a renowned surgeon, and a former Republican U.S. Senate candidate. 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
1: Gentleman Jim has an update on what's going on out in San Diego. The news not good.
6: No, there is one person dead in that shooting at that Islamic center that we know of so far. It's been an active shooting scene. And they've evacuated all the children in that school, and these are young kids. I mean, we're talking kindergarten up to third, fourth, fifth grade. So we have one fatality so far that we can confirm.
1: Tell you what, let's do. Let's go to the phones. A lot of you holding very patiently. We thank you for that. Let's go to JD. JD, you're up, and you're on Live and Local. Go right ahead.
0: Hey, thanks for the time. Pat, Jim, and Kevin, I think President Trump made the biggest blunder of his career by not pressuring the gas companies who raised the price of gas after 3 days of the war in Iran to tell them to keep the price of gas what it was. I'm sure that the gas companies had in their tanks, I don't know if they had 30 days, 60 days, or 90 days worth of gas ready to be delivered. That gas was processed at prices of oil prior to the war. So they could have sold that gas for as much as they had in there, 2 months, 3 months, at the price that they were selling it prior to the start of the war. I think there has to be a workaround, but Trump has to do something to these gas companies because, answer a question, I don't know. Is Chevron and Shell, they own their own oil production companies, right?
22: Yeah.
0: Okay. So they don't have to buy a barrel of gas at $112 a gallon. They got their own oil in the ground that they could refine. So the national or the world price for a barrel of gallon has nothing to do with our production of gas and oil in this country. So I think the gas and oil companies have taken a big advantage of the American people, and Trump has to put pressure on them to do some kind of workaround if it's actually maybe just saying lower the price of gas to $2.50 for 3 months.
1: Well, and then there's the issue of what goes on in the People's Republic of California together with Nevada, and that's why we have such high gas prices here because of that agreement.
22: We were expecting $5 to $6 a gallon by July in Nevada.
0: And they're saying it's not going to come down if he stops the war tomorrow. It's not going to come down for a long time. So there has to be some kind of workaround, and he has to use all of his skills with the oil companies to make this work because this cannot stand where we're going to pay $5 and $6 a gallon. The national average is around $4.75 till the election. I mean, he blundered by not putting pressure on the oil company. Now, do you have any idea how much oil, I mean, how much gas is in a refinery's barrels in Montana and Louisiana that they have ready to ship to a gas station? They got to have 3 months supply.
22: You're listening to the left news. I think Trump made it clear that once this war was over and things started to flow, the gas prices were going to come down quickly.
1: And it's not.
0: Yes, but do you understand where I'm asking? How much? Anybody have an idea how much gas is in a tank somewhere in this country that the Shell and Chevron has ready to ship to a gas station?
1: Well, I know that there is gas in the strategic oil reserve. I mean, we know that's there. What we ultimately need? We need more transparency as to the process and...
22: You're right, Kevin. That's the one thing we're missing.
0: I mean, if you have a butcher shop and you know that you need 100 pork chops and 100 New York steaks, you're going to have them on supply for 2 or 3 weeks. So, I mean...
22: the gas companies have to have gas in one of their areas where they supply the gas from to our gas stations, whether it's California or Louisiana or whatever. So they're shipping their gas to the local gas stations. So they have to have it. They have to have it ready to be shipped. So they have to have, what I'm saying is, 2 or 3 months gas in a barrel waiting to be delivered by truck to Oshkosh.
1: There you go. There you go. JD, I hate to run, but we're we're running a little bit late. Thank you, my friend. That's JD. Stick around. More to do as we continue on AM 670 KMZQ.
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24: Since 2004, far-left Democrat Congressman Stephen Hortsford has been in office, and with every vote he makes, Nevada families fall further behind. I'm Cody K. Whipple, fourth-generation Nevadan, rancher, and businessman. I'm the Republican running to send Stephen Hortsford into retirement. Hortsford is part of the Extreme Progressive Caucus. He backed Joe Biden's reckless spending that drove up inflation, gas prices, utility bills, and housing costs. He voted to weaken our border while fentanyl, cartel crime, and dangerous criminals pour across the border. While Nevada families struggle with rising costs and growing public safety concerns, Hortsford was making headlines for embarrassing personal scandals instead of delivering results. Let's boot the career politician like Hortsford. I have a common sense plan to secure the border, support law enforcement, lower your energy costs, protect Social Security and Medicare for seniors, expand health care access, and always put Nevada and Nevadans first. My wife and I raised 3 daughters here in Nevada, and I'm running for their future and yours. I'm Cody K. Whipple, and I approve this message.
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1: Pat Casal from the MultiCare Group says he has some surprises for us in the area of health care. Ooh, I can't wait. Pat Casal, what's the deal?
22: I'm hoping to have an audience with Dr. Oz and Bobby Kennedy Jr.
1: Wow. When is that going to happen?
22: I didn't know. That part we're working. I said I'm hoping to have. I have to send out an email tomorrow. And with a little luck, maybe sooner than we think.
1: And what are you going to pitch?
22: How to lower rates.
1: Now, my question
22: is... All these idiots out there talking about, oh, we need more tax credits. That's not lowering premiums. And until we lower premiums, we're just sitting here. We're sitting ducks for insurance. And so how do we get rates to go down is the key. That's all. My ambition is to make insurance reasonable, more affordable. And my plan could cut rates. If I could cut rates 50%, if I'm accurate, rates would be, that would make a major difference in everybody's pocketbook. I'd like to see them figure out how to handle insurance for homeowners and everything else, but that's a whole other story.
1: That'd be a great start, though. That would be an absolutely great start.
22: Kevin, the average family cannot afford their premiums. They simply can't. And that's all I want. My ambition is to make sure insurance benefits are affordable, and they are, in fact, a benefit.
1: Let me ask you this. To the guy or gal that's driving, listen to this show, and they know that you know something about health insurance, and they're unhappy with their health insurance. What can you do for them?
22: Well, the best thing I could do for them is guide them at the best way to lower their rates. That's the number one thing I can do, but it's so difficult. I mean, I'm talking to a lady today. You don't know what you're buying. I mean, you know, some of these companies, the rates are what they look. They look really good, and then until you buy the plan, and you're like, oh, my God, it doesn't work. That's ultimately the problem. A lot of these plans are not what they appear to be. And the average consumer, quite frankly, doesn't know what they're buying.
1: So what is it you can do? What kind of expertise can you bring to the party?
22: I can educate them on what they have, what they can afford, ways how they can reduce rates with intelligence. To me, that's the only way to do it. I mean, you're looking at rates now. I mean, listen, the word Affordable Care Act, only in Washington, D.C., they can come up with that kind of euphemism. I mean, it's ridiculous. You talk about oxymoronic. That nothing can be more oxymoronic than calling health insurance affordable.
1: That is incredible. That is incredible. If somebody wants to start the process with you, with the MultiCare Group, how do they go about doing it?
22: Just pick up the phone. Smile and dial 702-286-1014. 286-1014. I'd be more than happy to go over it and help you.
1: It's always fun having you on. You know so much about so much. I hope that soon you can get Bobby Kennedy Jr. and Oz, and we can get started on lowering the cost of health care. Please. Pat Casal, always good.
22: Right now. If that's done, I can die. I'm ready to die when that happens.
1: There you go. That phone number one more time?
22: It's 702-286-1014.
1: Very good. Pat, thanks, my friend. Have a great week, and we will talk again next Monday.
22: We'll look forward to it.
1: There you go. Pat Casal, the owner of the MultiCare Group, right here on AM 670 KMZQ, where news is next.

0: Yo, what up? Injured in a wreck? I'm Peter Mazzio of Mazzio Law, and we get our clients top cash. 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
3: News this hour from Town Hall. I'm Keith Peters in Washington. Two suspects in a Monday shooting at the Islamic Center of San Diego were dead. That's according to a police source who spoke on condition of anonymity because the person was not authorized to discuss further details. Authorities had earlier said they believe multiple people have been shot. They've not released more details. Talks to end a strike shutting down the largest U.S. commuter rail system resumed Monday.
4: What do we want?
5: Striking Long Island Railroad workers outside Penn Station as negotiations continue between the five unions representing them and the Metropolitan Transportation Authority, which says it won't make a deal that implodes the budget. Workers like Byron Lee say they deserve a raise.
6: We're just asking for a reasonable cost of living adjustment on our wages. People think that, you know, we don't deserve it.
5: Julie Walker, New York.
3: The Supreme Court has rejected appeals from pharmaceutical companies that object to negotiating Medicare drug prices with the federal government.
7: The justices gave no comment in leaving in place rulings from the Federal Appeals Court in Philadelphia that dismissed the drug manufacturers' claims. The negotiation program was created as part of the 2022 Inflation Reduction Act. The law requires the government to negotiate prices for certain high-cost drugs in the federal insurance program for older adults on an annual basis. Republicans have criticized aspects of the law, which was signed by Democratic President Joe Biden, but the Trump administration has embraced the authority to bring drug makers to the negotiating table. Marcela Sanchez, Washington.
3: On Wall Street, the Dow by 159 points, the NASDAQ dropped 134, the S&P 500 lower by 5, oil near $105 a barrel. More at townhall.com.
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10: 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Call for a free estimate, 702-644-8980. I'm Jim Dallas. A new report says Nevada is one of the most debt-ridden states in the country. Analysis from the Consumer Affairs reports that the Silver State has the highest credit card delinquency rate in the country at 16.3%. Nevada also ranks ninth in car loan delinquencies at 6.2%. and 19th in student loan delinquencies at 8.4%. Combined, those numbers place Nevada third overall for debt burden in the country, behind only Utah and Louisiana. The report did note that not all debt is bad. pointing out that Utah's high debt burden could be due to some of the highest shares of young homeowners in the nation. Strong winds forced a ground stop at Harry Reid International Airport. Wind gusts of 60 miles per hour plus halted departures at Reid International last night. Flight tracking company FlightAware says that the airport saw more than 460 delayed flights, as the National Weather Service reported wind gusts up to 63 miles per hour. Dust blown up by windy conditions reduced visibility at Reid Airport to only about 6 miles, 4 miles at North Las Vegas' airport.
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10: Watch for work on the median. That's on southbound Border Highway from Flamingo to Interstate 11 North. The left lane is closed there. Remember the speed restrictions there, 11 North? That is between Tropicana and Boulder Highway, and it's only 55 miles per hour.
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12: Lieutenant Colonel David Flippo is a battle-tested American patriot. In the U.S. Air Force, he commanded over 1,000 airmen and built 3 operational bases in Iraq during combat. Now he's applying that leadership to one of America's greatest threats, the border crisis.
13: I've been to the border 6 times. 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You know, as a military guy, you get boots on the ground. You know, you have to understand it firsthand.
12: Here in Nevada, illegal immigration is driving up crime, straining schools and hospitals, and making our communities less safe. 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It just takes the will to do it.
14: It's actually a simple solution. Let's enforce the laws that we already have on the book, and let's secure the border.
12: David Flippo, the conservative veteran Nevada can trust to secure our border.
15: American Honor Pack is responsible for the content of this advertising.
16: Our nation is back, bigger, better, richer, and stronger than ever before. If you agree with this statement, then stand up and show your support. The first duty of the American government is to protect American citizens, not illegal aliens. Look, nobody stands up. These people are crazy, I'm telling you. They're crazy.
17: That's the thing about crazy people. They don't know they're crazy. That's what makes them crazy. Number

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1: Hour number three, live and local for a Monday. Good to have you with us. We are continuing to track what happened, the active shooting that occurred in San Diego. And gentlemen, Jim, you've got the latest.
2: Yeah, the latest that we have right now, there are two mosque shooters which are dead, and three victims were killed. So, yeah, this is just an update that came across. There were more than one shooter. There were two shooters. They're both dead, and three victims were killed at that mosque in San Diego. And, you know, police are actually on scene right now, and they're giving everybody an update. So it's a very fluid situation, but that's the latest count.
1: And we'll have more coming up this hour, and Wayne will be featuring that throughout the afternoon right here on AM 670 KMZQ. Tucker Carlson has gone over to the deep side. I don't think there's any question about that. He used to be MAGA. He's no longer MAGA. This was interesting video. Mr. Wonderful, Kevin O'Leary, and Tucker Carlson. I want you to hear this.
3: Let me ask, though, about why taxpayers should have to pay for this if it's a private business and your tenants are some of the richest companies in the world. Why would taxpayers be required, as they now are, to subsidize this?
4: They don't. They don't necessarily have to do that. They just won't win any contracts. It's a competition.
3: But why are you getting tax breaks is my question.
4: Yeah, everybody, you go back and you say, what incentives can you give us to invest $15 billion in the first 1.5 gigs? That's what it takes. I have to go raise $15 billion.
3: Well, that's just okay, but anyone who starts a business, why should taxpayers have to pony up for that?
4: They don't. But
3: well, of course they do. Others, if you, I mean, if you're getting a tax break and they're not, they're making up the difference. There's a state budget.
4: Okay, that's no problem. That's no problem. I can build it in Texas. I can build it in Jacksonville, Mississippi.
3: Why, if it's such a good business, would you be asking taxpayers to help pay for it without giving them equity in the company? Are you giving taxpayers shares?
4: No, the investors get the shares. But here's why they would do
3: it. Why would the taxpayers have to?
4: Well,
3: I mean, in other words, if you want to start a business, why am I, as a taxpayer, forced to pay for your business? I don't get it.
4: Well, let's forget about data centers. Let's go any manufacturing. Let's say you're going to build an aluminum sheet manufacturing facility. Mm-hmm. You go to the government there and say, look, this is going to huge CapEx expenditure. I'm going to hire 2,000 people. I'm going to build a community center. I'm going to pay a lot of tax on the profits in your state when I sell the aluminum. And I'm going to hire all these people who they will also pay tax. And we will build a school because our workers need a school. And, what can you give me to

0: incentivize me versus the state right beside you, which is willing to give me an incentive package.
1: No, I understand. I understand that you're gaming a system in place. You didn't come up with this, but
0: no,
1: I'm just trying to understand. So the trade typically is jobs, okay? But these projects don't actually.
0: Well, no, it's also jobs and taxes because you're going
1: and
0: to
1: and taxes.
0: Yeah,
1: but then you're getting a tax break, so that doesn't really make any sense.
0: It's only on the front, you're getting. Tucker, welcome to America, buddy. This is how it's gone on for 200 years.
1: Okay, different well, I don't know. Competing. Lots of bad things go on for a while. But I think at some point it's worth assessing, like, why are we doing this? So
0: you are
1: on the job
0: to do
1: question,
0: that. You're doing it because there's a competition.
1: Well, I run a couple of businesses, and we're not getting any tax breaks. I think they're every bit as virtuous as data centers, but I'm not availing myself of that. And no one's offered. And I wouldn't take it anyway, because it's not the job of taxpayers to subsidize a private business.
0: It's a fair comment. But my job is to create a data center, create 2,000 jobs for long term, 10,000 manufacturing at the beginning or construction. And I'm obviously looking at multiple sites. And this won't be the last one I build.
1: May I ask 2,000 jobs? Okay, so relative to the size, the physical size of the project, which, as you noted, is multiple times the size of Manhattan, and the power draw at peak, this data center, your projections, will consume about as much energy as New York City does. But New York City provides almost 5 million jobs, and this project, by your own description, would provide about 2,000 jobs. I don't see the trade here.
0: That you definitely got that calculation wrong.
1: Okay,
0: by building a data center that trains AI, that provides productivity to the entire nation, we create millions of jobs, high-paying jobs.
1: So jobs AI is going to create jobs?
0: Yes.
1: I thought it was going to eliminate jobs, net.
0: You just think about the new technologies we don't even know yet that are going to be built off AI. Everybody thinks when television came, everybody would lose their job in radio. That was complete BS. And the same thing is going to happen here. Everybody's hysteria about losing jobs, making hamburgers or flipping them, being replaced by a robot, that's probably true. But all kinds of new technology will become available over time, including in medical science and biology and all kinds of things where the models can be used. I'm extremely optimistic. What I'm doing is creating a whole new opportunity for my children.
1: What kinds of jobs? Well, I mean, again, some of this, of course, is unknowable, and I want to be as fair as I can be because I'm grateful that you're willing to talk about it so openly. But you just said this will create AI will create millions of new jobs.
2: Tucker Carlson and Kevin O'Leary squaring off. Let's go back to that from the
1: millions of jobs because
2: Tucker Carlson podcast.
1: The creators, the people who actually are making AI right now, developing it, we can go through a list of jobs they say it's going to eliminate, which would be like lawyers and financial planners and like the basis of upper middle class America. That's going away. They've said this. What will it be replaced by?
0: It'll be replaced by new science opportunities, new exploration into space, new manufacturing for robotics, for defense as well. Wars in the future probably aren't going to be fought with people getting shot in the flesh. It'll be one set of robots against another. I think the drone technology will advance the manufacturing of surveillance, all that stuff against our enemies, which notably is basically China. So if you think about how you know, you debate the data center. I think it's fair to do that, what you're doing. But I would be very concerned if I were living in Taiwan that one day my electricity just goes out and I get invaded by basically robotics and high precision ordnance. And that's what China wants. And they want to get there first. Now, if we don't get there first, if we don't develop something better than their AI, and our ability to be predictive on where these conflicts are going to happen, I think we'll be in a bad place in 20 years. And so,
1: okay, but I think it's very revealing that I asked you about jobs in the United States and you went immediately to defending Taiwan in the South.
0: Well, we manufacture the equipment here, Tucker. That's
1: okay,
0: where it's made.
1: But I'm okay. Well, actually, a lot of this has been in China, as I know you know. So,
0: but that's my whole point. I don't want to do that anymore. Okay, I want to start making it here. I want to do advanced robotics.
1: Amen. I totally agree. But the promise of AI and robotics is that the robots will make the products of the future. So how exactly does that result in American jobs? If you're in the more specifically, what are those? What are you talking about when you
0: say replaced by a machine? I don't buy that. I just don't agree with you because it's never happened.
1: I'm not saying I don't want that to happen. Trust me. I'm really worried about it, almost panicked. But I'm trying to feel better. Okay, then please make me feel better. Where are these millions of new jobs? What specifically are you talking about?
0: Well, you know, every time technology advances, it creates new opportunities that were not foreseen prior because you don't know the direction of new tech. You know, think about if you and I, because we were actually around in the late 80s contemplating what new jobs would be created by the internet. And look at what's happened. It's created millions of jobs and advanced all kinds of technologies and changed the way we live to the better. And I would say to you, the same angst we had, the same narrative that was going on in 1992 about how the internet is going to wipe out the economy and it's a bad thing and it's dangerous. Of course, people loathe change. That's the nature of how it is.
1: Do you think that the United States is a happier country than it was in 1992?
0: What define happy? What does that mean?
1: I don't know. How about the suicide rate or the addiction rate or the life expectancy? Those are all upside
0: down.
1: Yes, I
0: mean, look, there's lots of social issues and there always has been. I would remind you, though.
1: But they've gotten worse at exactly the period in history that the internet was formed and then seemed to infuse every part of our lives. So if you were worried about the effect of the internet in 1992 on America, looking back from the vantage of 2026, you could say, yeah, I had good reason to be worried, couldn't you? For a lot of women, Mother's Day is a joyful day, particularly those who are about to become mothers for the first time. It's the perfect chance to tell the rest of the family the big news, but that's not, sadly, always true.
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2: Hey, Kevin Wall here. 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
3: And this hour of Live and Local brought to you by Richard Huzel with Richard Huzel Concierge Home Services. If you've been thinking about buying or selling a home, you need to talk to Richard. And he's standing by right now to take your call at 702-482-1846. Richard Huzel. Remember a week or so ago we told you how Alan Dershowitz was quitting the Democrat Party? Well, he now is going to join the Republicans, and we've got just a short clip. Who do we have here?
4: Yeah, this is Jan Jeffcoat of the National Desk, because Alan Dershowitz has written a new book.
5: And joining us now to explain himself is the one and only professor emeritus at Harvard Law School and New York Times bestselling author with his latest book out now, Could President Trump Constitutionally Serve a Third Term? Alan Dershowitz. Thank you, sir, for joining us. We appreciate it. And what a title for a book. So what's the short answer here? Could he?
6: Yes, he's not elected to it. If he becomes vice president and then accedes to the presidency, or if there's a tie in the Electoral College, there are about 7 ways that he could serve as president. The framers of the Constitution had an opportunity to write in the 22nd Amendment that he couldn't serve, but they rejected that. They said, no, we're not going to use the term serve. We'll just use the term elected. So he could constitutionally serve a third term. Will he run for a third term? Unlikely.
5: And those 7 different ways he could become the president again is outlined in your book there. And it comes at a time when you yourself are making a major political shift after nearly 70 years as a Democrat. Why are you changing now?
6: I'm not changing. The Democrats changed. As Ronald Reagan said, I didn't leave the Democratic Party. They left me. My party was the party of, you know, Bill Clinton and Ted Kennedy and Franklin Delano Roosevelt and Lyndon Johnson, not the party of AOC and Liz Warren and the various anti-Israel and anti-Semitic leaders of the Democratic Party who vote to deny aid to Israel and who won't stand up to the growing anti-Semitism around the world and won't stand up to the threat that Iran poses to America, to America's allies, and around the world. This is a Democratic Party that is losing the force that America has built up over many years. And I'm embarrassed to have been a member so long. The 2 questions I'm asked all the time are, one, why did you leave after so many years? And the second question is, what took you so long? I first just left the Democratic Party about a year ago, and I became an independent. And then I realized that in order for the Democratic Party not to take over the House and the Senate in the midterm elections and the presidency in 2 years, I had to become a Republican and work hard to defeat the current leaders of the Democratic Party, who would help destroy America, who would make America weak in the face of enmity around the world. So I'm going to work very hard to see the Republicans maintain control of the House and the Senate in the midterms and the presidency in 2 years.
5: What changed in the Democratic Party? How did it get to this point?
6: Well, they became very radical. They became a party of students and faculty members. Remember, who led the Nazis in 1932? The students at various universities in Berlin and Munich. Who led the

0: communists under Stalin, university students. Who led Castro? University students, Pol Pot. So I think that the Democratic Party has become the party of radical students, and American universities are becoming propaganda mills, and the Democratic Party is becoming a radical left-wing party which veers on anti-Americanism. You watch CNN and you see the joy that their commentators get in saying, ah, America's losing to Iran, America's in a recession. They get such joy out of demeaning America. That's CNN, that's the New York Times. And I'm not on that side of the political spectrum. I'm on the side of a strong America, an America who stands up for its allies. And that's now the Republican Party.
1: And you've taught at Harvard ever since October 7th. We've seen anti-Semitic intimidation, propaganda spreading on these U.S. college campuses. How do you see the role of higher education shaping these views that have led younger generations to embrace those kinds of politicians and those kinds of ideologies?
0: Well, you know, I've taught at Harvard probably longer than almost anybody, 62 years. I became an assistant professor when I was 25 years old in 1964. I cannot speak at Harvard today. They will not allow me to speak to their students. That's how bad it's become. In the years since I retired, I have not once been invited back except once to the Kennedy School by a Muslim American to have a good debate about Israel. But the Harvard Law School hasn't invited me back. They've become a place for intolerance toward dissenting views. And you know, many, many of the faculty today at the law school and other places don't think you should represent people who they don't agree with. And so I think that Harvard University, although its president is great and some of its deans are great, many of the administrators, many of the faculty are extremists. And look at the statistics. I think 97% of the faculty at Harvard and Yale contributes to the Democratic Party. And they want diversity. They don't want diversity. They want the same ideology from all of their professors. And that's what they're getting. And a lot of it is anti-American and anti-American allies. And I won't be part of that. Yeah. I'm going to fight back. As long as I have the strength, I'm 87 years old, but I'm fighting like hell.
2: Alan Dershowitz with the National Desk announcing that he is not just leaving the Democrats, he's joining the Republicans. Stick around. My good friend and colleague, Victor Jakes, A guy that knows more about local politics than probably anybody. We'll let you hear from him and a whole bunch more on AM 670 KMZQ.
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5: The Las Vegas Aces blew a 17-point lead in the fourth quarter yesterday at Atlanta, but rallied with a Chelsea Gray bucket with 3.6 seconds remaining to beat the Dream 85-84. They have a break this week in their schedule before returning to the home court on Saturday to host the LA Sparks and hoist another championship banner into the rafters at Michelob Ultra Arena. The Vegas Golden Knights powered through the first two rounds of the Stanley Cup playoffs. Now they face their biggest test of the postseason this week when they go up against the President's Trophy winning Colorado Avalanche. Games 1 and 2 will be in Colorado Wednesday and Friday respectively. The series shifts back to the Fortress on Sunday. We've got pro baseball in Summerlin this week after the Las Vegas Aviators return from Reno where they split a six-game series with the Aces. The Albuquerque Isotopes, AAA affiliate of the Colorado Rockies, come to Las Vegas Ballpark starting tomorrow.
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8: Watch for freeway crashes right now. Could cause some delays. 215 westbound, that's at the Las Vegas Boulevard freeway on-ramp. 11 southbound at Martin Luther King. Some debris on the freeway. 215 westbound, that's at Sunset. 215 north at Cheyenne. And watch for a stalled vehicle. That's on the Southern Beltway. 215 eastbound at Buffalo. Now you're up to date with on-time traffic.
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6: Donald Trump is forced to govern by executive order because Congress is too weak or unwilling to act. That's why conservative veteran David Filippo is running for Congress to help turn Trump's agenda into lasting law.
7: We need to get people in Congress that are ready to do the hard work and make the laws. You know, right now, the congressmen in there, there's a lot that resist anything that Donald Trump is trying to do. Donald Trump needs a Congress that is more friendly to him so that he doesn't have to fight so hard.
6: Filippo will join the patriots already in Congress and the new wave coming in the midterms to back Trump and pass the laws America needs.
7: So let's look at the executive orders that Trump has signed and let's make laws out of those so that they're standing and they don't just get overridden by the next administration.
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2: It looks like we're getting into the silly season. That means election time. I had a chance to visit earlier about the election coming up, the primary, with Victor Jakes, the three-time-a-week columnist for Las Vegas Review Journal. Three times every week, his expertise. But he had a chance to visit with us earlier today.
11: Oh, we sure do. I mean, this is, you know, we shouldn't take it for granted. We should appreciate, even though the TV ads are annoying and, you know, you like some candidates better than others, we should be grateful that we live in a country where we get to select our leaders and we get to have a hand in that. And I'll tell you what, if you want to have influence, if you want to have a hand in selecting folks, then primaries are your cup of tea because the turnout's going to be very low. Most people do not turn out if there aren't high profile tickets on the ballot. And there's just high profile races, excuse me, on the ballot. And there's just not a lot of high profile contest really on either side, and you know that should encourage people to vote more because you know your vote's going to go further than it does at other times.
2: Let me ask you, and maybe it's just my imagination, but it seems as if we have less TV ads than we used to. Is that true or false?
11: I think that would be true. I mean, some of it I think is the fact that you've got the primaries, and so because you don't have a, you know, for instance, a U.S. Senate race, we don't really have gubernatorial primaries that are competitive. So, you know, the campaigns that you would expect to be spending money on TV You know, there's no U.S. Senate race, and then the governor's race just doesn't have a competitive primary. So I think that's playing a part of it, but certainly you've seen campaigns adapt. They're going to where the eyeballs are, and people's eyeballs now are on their phones. They're on their computer screens, and so you're seeing ads there. And, you know, campaigns like these ads a lot more because they can really target people more directly. It's not just this, you know, spray it out to the whole universe and pray that the voters you want to see it see it. You're really able to target and message to people with a lot more specificity.
2: Do you talk to a lot of candidates? I know you write three times a week, but not always on politics. And I'm just curious if you're hearing from the candidates themselves that money is really hard to come by.
11: Well, I think it has been a challenge for some of them. You know, this is sort of a natural thing for a couple of reasons, especially for Republicans, is that donors and voters are more likely to give and to vote when they're worried, when they're angry. And when your guy wins the presidency, which is what everyone wants, then there's less worry and there's less anger out there on the Republican conservative side, which makes it harder to raise money. You can also look and say Lombardo has vacuumed up just a massive, massive amounts of money, and he may need it all, you know, at the end of the day, given the national environment. But fundraising is definitely a challenge.
2: I want to ask you, because Kamala Harris was sitting on $1 billion or maybe $2 billion, and she lost. Kamala Harris was a bad candidate, granted, but she lost by a wide margin. Does that prove that money doesn't necessarily equate to a success?
11: It's not enough, right? You look at Tom Steyer. He ran for president in 2020. I can't remember. And Michael Bloomberg actually is another example of this. I can't remember the absurd amount of money they spent per vote, but it was just in the absolute laugher, you know, stage. And you just talk about Harris. That's another instance. And so what you're really looking at for candidates is, do they have enough? You know, there's, you know, and obviously it depends on the race. You know, if you're in an assembly race, if you're in a Senate race, state Senate race, excuse me, you can win by door knocking. You can win by going and talking to your neighbors and, you know, having people go out there and target the doors that you need and win that way. Obviously, when you get into these, you know, federal races, you do need money, and money makes a big difference. But, you know, on these local races, you know, you can walk your way to victory for sure.
2: Want to look at some of these races in particular. CD1, what do you make of it? What have you heard about it? And is this one that's going to be tight, or is this going to be a walkover?
11: Well, the primary should be easy for you know, Representative Titus. I know there have been some kind of progressive challenges to her, which is sort of bizarre because she's very liberal. But, you know, I think she's going to win that primary. And then Carrie Buck has certainly demonstrated just an absolutely impressive campaign. She's outraised Titus at least one of the quarters, which is extremely hard to do as a non-self-funding challenger. I think she's, you know, a really good candidate, Carrie Buck. I think Carrie Buck's a terrific candidate, terrific conservative. She'd be a major upgrade in that seat. It's just, you know, that's one of those races where it's hard because the national political environment can just determine so much about who actually ends up voting. And, you know, you can run a great race, and, you know, the Democrats have, I'm trying to remember if it's something like a, you know, 5 to 7 point edge in the district. And so you've got that to overcome. And if you're Carrie Buck, what you're hoping is that Lombardo is pulling out enough people to the polls with his operation, because that's where all the money is going to be. And, you know, and then maybe Carrie Buck can kind of expose some of Titus's, you know, extremism. Her, you know, she is a far left Democrat. When she was in the old CD1 before they redrew it, you know, it was something like a plus 30 Democrat district or something. That was, you know, totally politically fine. She could be as far left as she wanted. but she's in a much more competitive district, and Mark Robertson, who ran against Titus twice, you know, ran a really a terrible campaign, and I don't think really ever kind of exposed some of her radicalism to the public. And, you know, Republicans should hope that Carrie Buck has the money, and, you know, I think she's got the political talent around her to run a much better campaign, and, you know, hope, you know, that's enough to kind of turn voters off to Deena Titus.
2: Let me ask you, CD2 to me is just different. It's just a different type of race this year. What do you make of it?
11: Yeah, CD2 up in northern and rural Nevada, really a fascinating race, and I'm actually really interested to see how it turns out, because you have these two kind of strong dynamics. The establishment candidate is former state senator James Settlemyer, rancher, you know, well-known and longtime state legislator, you know, kind of amped any level of conservative, you know, will oppose the tax increases, but certainly not going to, not going to be a Chip Roy in Washington, D.C. But because of how Amade retired or announced his retirement, you know, Settlemyer had very little time to raise money. So he's got very little money, but a long track record and his, you know, deep connections to northern Nevada. And then you've got David Flippo, who was actually running for CD4, which is the North Las Vegas congressional seat. And he flips to CD2 because if he can get through the primary, he's, you know, much more likely to win the general. And he spent a lot of money, and you know, I think is the only candidate really running a substantive TV ads. He's got Turning Point Action working for him. You know, they're kind of, you know, establishing themselves in the state. And so you've got this really interesting dynamic of, you know, kind of insider, deep local connections, not as conservative, versus, you know, David Flippo, who's got money, and because of the short time frame, you know, was really the only one to be able to raise money. You know, you got Turning Point Action, and they're trying to establish a presence here in Nevada.
2: I tell you what, Victor Jakes knows more about politics than anybody I know. Stick around, more to do as we continue. We've got breaking news on the culinary front. 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
17: Since 2004, far-left Democrat Congressman Stephen Hortsford has been in office, and with every vote he makes, Nevada families fall further behind. I'm Cody K. Whipple, fourth-generation Nevadan, rancher, and businessman. I'm the Republican running to send Stephen Hortsford into retirement. Hortsford is part of the Extreme Progressive Caucus. He backed Joe Biden's reckless spending that drove up inflation, gas prices, utility bills, and housing costs. He voted to weaken our border while fentanyl, cartel crime, and dangerous criminals pour across the border. While Nevada families struggle with rising costs and growing public safety concerns, Hortsford was making headlines for embarrassing personal scandals instead of delivering results. Let's boot the career politician like Hortsford. I have a common sense plan to secure the border, support law enforcement, lower your energy costs, protect Social Security and Medicare for seniors, expand health care access, and always put Nevada and Nevadans first. My wife and I raised three daughters here in Nevada, and I'm running for their future and yours.
18: I'm Cody K. Whipple, and I approve this message.
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2: A culinary icon in this town is closing its doors. Unbelievable. Great to have you with us, Kevin, Gentleman Jim, on a Monday. And the news not good for a culinary icon.
8: Yeah, I mean, if you've ever been downtown to the Fremont Street Experience and you've experienced the whole street, all the way from Main Street all the way over to Las Vegas Boulevard and vice versa, right there at Las Vegas Boulevard and Fremont Street is what's known as the Heart Attack Grill. And it's been there for, can you believe it's been there for 15 years?
2: Which, that's amazing.
8: I remember when they put that in. And, of course, it's where people could go and indulge. And I'm talking about the great American experience of affordable indulgence. And, unfortunately, they're going to be calling it quits. They are not going to be renewing their lease at the Heart Attack Grill.
2: Oh.
8: And the reason being is they're blaming corporate greed, basically, because when they're charging $45 for an octuple bypass, which
2: It's a joke, folks.
8: Exactly. It featured eight patties of beef. And you could supplement that with 40 slices of bacon on your burger for $45. Now, they said that when you have other places that are charging $45 for, let's just say, a piece of toast and an avocado, and that's about it.
2: I think that's terrible that it's going out of business.
8: So, yeah, they just said that they can't compete. But part of the allure was you could say that, hey, you ate at the Heart Attack Grill and you survived. Customers that weighed 350 pounds or more could get an unlimited single bypass burger, which is a half pound, 8 ounces, And then you could just put the works on that. Cheese, tomato, chili sauce, you know, the whole works.
2: It's a joke, folks.
8: It truly is. And they have a scale where you can weigh yourself to see if you qualify for the 350-pound burger break. But obviously most people don't. But, you know, I think they actually tried to help people too, Kevin, because, I you know, it's outside the restaurant. You don't have to go in there to weigh yourself. And when I weighed myself, and again, this is back when I was still drinking beer, and, I weighed over 200 pounds. I was, probably 210.
2: Big boy.
8: Yeah, I was 210, 212, whatever. I am since down to a very, very slim 187.
2: And you look really spectacular.
8: I appreciate that. I try to work out and stay in shape. But, you know, this is an iconic place, and we're just sad to see it go.
2: Yeah, yeah. By the way, a great example of your exercise came over the weekend. This was amazing stuff. You remember how everybody was out in the wind and the smoke is blowing and the dirt is blowing and the sand is blowing? So was Gentleman Jim.
8: Yeah. Yeah. You want to hear it?
2: Yeah.
8: Right now?
2: Yes.
8: Okay. Yeah. We're out. My buddy Sal and I, we were golfing. We were on number 7. And
2: where was this?
8: This is in North Las Vegas. We were on the 7th hole. And we're kind of next to a park and a construction area on that park. But we were experiencing 40-mile-per-hour winds, and all the dust was blowing in our face. Here's just a little audio.
2: I love it.
19: Look at that dust. Look at that. Look at the playing conditions out here today. This is insane. It's Gale Force winds. Not to guard the shade, but as protection from the dust.
2: So wow.
8: That, I mean, you could hear the wind in the background.
2: You were amazing.
8: It was just crazy out there. But we're not going to let a little bit of wind, you know, keep us from the golf course, because it was actually... we waited till late in the day, and the sun was not, I mean, it was not that bad conditions, and of course you had the wind blowing, so it was kind of a chill factor there
2: that
8: too.
2: That was dedication.
8: Yeah,
2: dedication to the game of golf.
8: We had fun.
2: I love that. Stick around. 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
3: 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Clay Travis and Buck Sexton at 9. 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
2: Hey, Kevin Wall here. Dr. Jeff Gunter is stepping up to reclaim the D.C. swamp from radical Democrats and rhino insiders by declaring his candidacy for Congress in Nevada's 3rd Congressional District. Gunter is a Nevada resident, a longtime Trump ally, 110% MAGA, a U.S. ambassador for President Trump, a doctor, a renowned surgeon, and a former Republican U.S. Senate candidate. 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
2: Coming up tomorrow on the program, Megan Barth from CaliforniaGlobe.com, the latest on the People's Republic of California and here in Nevada. We'll do it all. It's the way we plan it every day. We'll be on beginning at 12 noon till 3. Until we join you then, I'm Kevin Wall. Make the most of the rest of your day right here on AM 670 KMZQ, where news and Wayne Allen Root are next.

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2: Breaking news this hour from Town Hall. I'm Keith Peters in Washington. Authorities say two teenage suspects opened fire at an Islamic center in San Diego, killing three men before killing themselves. The slayings Monday are being investigated as a hate crime. That's according to Police Chief Scott Wall. The Islamic Center of San Diego is the largest mosque in San Diego County, according to its website. Wall says a security guard was among the victims and that the two suspects were found dead in a vehicle stopped in the middle of a road nearby. There's been a significant ruling in Luigi Mangione's upcoming state trial in the UnitedHealthcare CEO murder.
3: A gun and a notebook, the prosecutors say, link Luigi Mangione to the killing of UnitedHealthcare CEO Brian Thompson, can be used as evidence at his state murder trial. The judge's ruling Monday partially rejects a defense argument that those items were seized illegally at a Pennsylvania McDonald's where he was arrested before a search warrant was obtained. It's a major win for the Manhattan DA, enabling them to show the jury the possible murder weapon and evidence they say points to motive. But the judge ruled other evidence found during an initial search of Mangione's backpack must be suppressed. Julie Walker, New York.
2: President Trump says he's holding off on a military strike on Iran planned for Tuesday because serious negotiations are underway. Trump's announcement in a social media post Monday came as he had threatened the clock was ticking for Iran to strike a deal or fighting would renew after a fragile ceasefire. The president did not offer details about the planned attack, but said he instructed the U.S. military, quote, to be prepared to go forward with a full large-scale assault of Iran on a moment's notice in the event that an acceptable deal is not finished, unquote. On Wall Street, the Dow up by 159 points, the NASDAQ dropped 134. More at townhall.com.
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7: This KMZQ News Flash is fueled by B&D Pool Plastering. Call for a free estimate, 702-644-8980. I'm Jim Dallas. A new report says Nevada is one of the most debt-ridden states in the country. Analysis from the Consumer Affairs reports that the Silver State has the highest credit card delinquency rate in the country at 16.3%. Nevada also ranks ninth in car loan delinquencies at 6.2%. and 19th in student loan delinquencies at 8.4%. Combined, those numbers place Nevada third overall for debt burden in the country, behind only Utah and Louisiana. The report did note that not all debt is bad, pointing out that Utah's high debt burden could be due to some of the highest shares of young homeowners in the nation. Strong winds forced a ground stop at Harry Reid International Airport. Wind gusts of 60 miles per hour plus halted departures at Reid International last night. Flight tracking company FlightAware says that the airport saw more than 460 delayed flights, as the National Weather Service reported wind gusts up to 63 miles per hour. Dust blown up by windy conditions reduced visibility at Reid Airport to only about 6 miles, 4 miles at North Las Vegas Airport.
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7: Watch for work on the median. That's on southbound Border Highway from Flamingo to Interstate 11 North. The left lane is closed there. Remember the speed restrictions there, 11 North? That is between Tropicana and Boulder Highway, and it's only 55 miles per hour.
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13: 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This is Wayne Allyn Root, direct from the entertainment capital of the world, Las Vegas. What time is it? It's time for War! 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

0: The root is on fire. Welcome to my show, Warzone Live from Las Vegas. There's the scenes of Las Vegas, which I think is one of the most beautiful cities in the world. And everybody else thinks that too, including the NBA. We're about to get an NBA franchise. It's about a month from now. The NBA will be meeting, and it looks like they're going to approve an NBA franchise. We've already got football, NFL. We've already got hockey, the Knights, who are in the finals of the Western Conference, headed for the Stanley Cup again, good chance. And we've already got Major League Baseball. The Oakland A's are headed here in a couple of years. So it's going to be quite the sports town. It'll be the no longer just the casino capital of the world, but the sports capital of the United States as well. Great place to live. No taxes. Let's hope it stays that way. The day that changes, then I will not be very high in Las Vegas anymore, and I might be looking for another place to live. Like the guy running for mayor of Los Angeles, Spencer Pratt. They asked him, if you lose the race, what are you going to do? He said, move. He said, I'm getting the hell out of here.
1: Simple as that.
0: I agree with him. I'm not sure if that was the right thing to say, by the way, while you're running. But it's a very realistic thing to say. It makes sense. Because he's not saying, I'm bitter if I lose and I'm moving. He's saying, if I lose, L.A. is unsavable. That's the end of L.A. All right, Trump calls off planned military strikes against Iran, says a full large-scale assault is ready on a moment's notice. He called it off at the request of Gulf allies and says a deal will be made. A deal will be made. Well, we'll see. I don't know what he's waiting for. It seems to me that even if you want to make a deal, even if they're ready to make a deal, even if they're all, Iran's full of bluster and they lie and they cheat and they're just like Democrats, exactly. Actually, now that I think about it, the Iranians are just like Democrats. There's a column to write. They've just seen Iranians and Democrats, nothing. They lie, they cheat, they steal, they rig, they exaggerate. They look you right in the face and tell you that something they did is good and it's not. They tell you that we didn't hurt their country when we bombed them to kingdom come, bombed them to hell. And there's nothing left, and they act like everything's fine, because they're just liars. They lie with impunity, right? How do you know they're lying? Their lips are moving, just like Democrats. So if I was Trump, I would just continue to bomb the hell out of them until they cry uncle. I don't think you wait and keep threatening. I think you do it. Bomb them. Bomb them to hell and let them in the middle of it cry uncle. That's what I would be doing. So we'll see. We'll see what works and what doesn't. I just hope we get out of Iran quickly. Because I got to tell you, the average person doesn't know this, and I'll probably be one of the columns I write this week. Because of the Supreme Court decision, and because of the Virginia Supreme Court decision, followed by the United States Supreme Court decision about Virginia, and then the gerrymandering decision about Louisville, we're going to pick up now probably 8, 9, 10 seats before the midterms. Should be more like 15 to 20. But, you know, most of these states, even with Republican governors, are a bunch of pussy cats. Got to be careful what I say on the air. You know what word I'd like to use. Bunch of pussy cats. And so they don't want to do it till 2028. Are they trying to lose the midterms? I guess Governor Kemp of Georgia wants to lose the midterms, just like he wanted Trump to lose election in 2020 and in 2024. But I mean, these guys are all liars. They're not Republicans. They don't know what the word Republican means. But we're still going to pick up, let's just call it 9 seats. Let's just say 9. I think we could get 10, possibly we'll get 8. So let's say 9. That's not 9, that's 18. You're picking up 9 Democrat seats are becoming Republican. That's a double win. As I said last week, that's like being at the 1-yard line about to score, and your team's ready to cheer, and you throw an interception, it goes the other way, 99 yards. That's a 14-point turnaround, hard to overcome. I rarely in my life have ever seen a team win a game after that happened to them, because you're so deflated. To make up 14 points is impossible. You feel like killing yourself. You were down 7-0, you were about to tie the game, and instead you're down 14-0. Now you got to score twice and go all the way down the field twice again. It's demoralizing. And so almost nobody ever wins when they're facing those kind of odds. When that happens, they lose every time, like 99 out of 100 times. So that's what we just did to the Democrats. We gutted them, and they're going to lose 18 seats. They're only losing 9, but those are 9 seats they had that are going to turn into 9 we've got. That's a plus 18. They're not going to win the midterms now, even though Republicans have done nothing to deserve winning it. It's like they're a do-nothing party, but on the other side is a party that would destroy the United States of America. Republicans, even when they do nothing, don't destroy America. They just do nothing. They're a do-nothing Senate. So it looks like we're doing really, really, really well. So that's another point I want to make that the average person doesn't understand. So the reason I brought that up is because even if, God forbid, we're still in Iran at that point, I still think it's impossible now, just about impossible, for Democrats to win the midterms. The Supreme Court just knocked them out. A lot of people don't realize what just happened. So we're probably going to win the midterms now. At least that's my hope. And then Trump announced something fantastic today. Trump announced, you know, election integrity today, that he's going to have, he's got lawsuits all over. It wasn't Trump. I'm sorry. It was the Republican National Committee that announced it. Let me find it. That we have lawsuits. Here it is. It was Attorney General Todd Blanche. It was like Trump announcing it. There we go. Acting Attorney General Todd Blanche drops nuclear. Oh, that wasn't it. That was the truth bomb. He says there's a ton of evidence that the 2020 election was rigged. That's good news. And then it was the RNC, right? Let's see. Hold on. I got to find it. Here it is. Republican National Committee Chair Joe Gruters announces 130 lawsuits filed across 32 states to stop Democrats from stealing the election. President Trump deploys army of election lawyers to stop the steal. So between that and the 18 seats we're going to pick up, right, 9 Democrat seats turned into 9 Republican seats, all of a sudden you're talking about an 18-point turnaround, and they're just not going to be able to overcome that to win the midterms. The odds are very strong now in Republicans' favor, and I'm going to go to Polymarket, and I'm going to make a big bet on Republicans winning the midterms, because I don't care what happens, you can't overcome that. And I still have great faith that Trump's going to get us out of Iran, interest rates will drop like a rock, gas price will drop like a rock, and the stock market will explode, and real estate will explode, because interest rates are down. And therefore, the economy will be cooking by the time we get to the midterms. Now, add that to the election integrity army Trump's putting out and the army of lawyers Trump's putting out to stop the steal. And then add that to the Supreme Court redistricting. And I think we're doing good. I think we're doing great. I think we're cooking with oil here. But can you imagine if he listened to me and my election expert, John Goodman? Can you imagine if he just listened to us about this, the Save America Act? We've got the Save America Act on steroids. That's what we've got. The Save America Act on steroids. All you need is to declare a national security emergency on elections, President Trump. That's it. I've written 2 or 3 columns already on it. National security emergency on elections. And you can win the election going away. It'll be a landslide. And there's nothing they can do about it. The Save America Act, they can do something about it. There's still nothing wrong with the Save America Act. I have no problem passing it. Pass both. You know, it's kind of like people say, my sponsor of the show is Energized Health. And they say, oh, I don't want to use Energized Health. I've got Ozempic or I've got Mounjaro. And I say, why not both? Why not both? You do the two at the same time. And Energized Health mitigates all the bad side effects of the GLP-1 drugs, which are terrible for you. But Energized Health makes you healthy and mitigates all the bad side effects. So don't choose. Do both. Well, do the Save America Act and do the National Security Emergency. Why do one? Do both. You know? So, because the America Act, Save America Act, can be good for the 2028 election. But for now, it will not work because there's going to be lawsuits in court. And therefore, they're going to block it. It'll never be in place in time. But Trump could put something in right now that will be in place in time. National security emergency for elections. Why do I know that? Because John Goodman is my election expert. He's done all the research. And the Supreme Court already said you can't undo a president's national security emergency declaration unless you have a 2/3 vote over the next 6 months in both the House and the Senate. And, of course, from the moment it happens, it's in effect. And they'll keep trying. They'll never get anywhere near 2/3 vote in either House, let alone both. So therefore, Trump's national security emergency will be in effect. It will be in effect. And then the Save America Act can also be in effect by 2028. So we'll have double national security. So that's okay, too. But Todd Blanche is up. Here's what leaves me confident that we're about to make a lot of arrests and we're about to prove the election was stolen. Acting Attorney General Todd Blanche is no conservative. This is a guy that was a registered Democrat until 2 years ago. I don't trust him as far as I can spit at him, by the way. But he drops a nuclear truth bomb. He says there's a ton of evidence that the 2020 election was rigged and confirms multiple criminal investigations are underway. And so here's a guy that's very moderate and maybe you could argue is a Democrat in sheep's clothing acting like a Republican attorney general. And even he admits the 2020 election was stolen. And then Susie Wiles is the chief of staff of President Trump, and most people think a great chief of staff, but as far as her politics, I think she's very moderate. I think she probably doesn't agree with MAGA on any of our issues. She probably thinks we're extreme, and she always talks Trump out of backing things that are good, that MAGA wants, that he promised to do. And I think she's been that issue. And she said, she dropped the truth bomb. She was given a Woman of Valor of the Year award at some star-spangled, you know, star-studded event. And she's the Woman of the Year. And she said in her speech that we're about to prove the election was stolen. She said Trump won a lot of states that he supposedly lost. So if Susie Wiles, who's moderate, says it, and Todd Blanche, who's moderate, says it, I think you're about to see Obama in pinstripes. I think you're about to see Hillary in pinstripes. Neither one of them look very good in anything, let alone pinstripes. So, you know, Obama's no handsome guy. Hillary's no beautiful woman. So pinstripes are not going to help. A lot of people that are famous are going to go to jail for treason. I'm Wade Allyn-Root. We'll be right back. War Zone Live.
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0: There we go. All right. We got to get our counts down here, Daniel. You said 3, 2, 1, and then 5 seconds later you said we're live. But when you say one, to me that means go. To me, one means next thing is go. No big deal. All good. All good. Actually, I'm just complimenting you because you've done a great job. We have a new production team that took over the TV that has been our radio production team, and they do both now, and they do a much better job than the previous TV team did. So you're doing a great job, Daniel. RNC chair Joe Gruters announces 130 lawsuits filed across 32 states to stop Democrats from stealing elections. He's the chairman of the Republican National Committee. He announced that Republicans have already launched 130 lawsuits across 32 states at blocking Democrats' efforts to cheat every single day in U.S. elections. That's his quote. The announcement comes as President Trump recently vowed to unleash a much larger election integrity army than the one Republicans used in 2024, signaling that the GOP is preparing for an all-out legal and ground game fight over ballot security, vote counting, and election procedures. Because, of course, you know the famous saying from Stalin, right? It's not who wins the election, it's who counts the votes that matters, right? And that's the Democrats' philosophy. They're just thieves. I got to make a note. Make a note for me, Pitar. Mm-hmm. I want to write a commentary. What's the difference between Democrats and Iran? And the answer is nothing. Spelling. There's really nothing, because I should say what's interesting, Iran, the Democrat Party, and the Mafia. All three of them, nothing. Absolutely nothing. They're just thugs. They're just scumbags. They're just pure evil. And they just, you know, unlike, the Mafia is not really like them on one topic. The Mafia accepts truth. Okay, Iran and the Democrat Party don't accept truth. In other words, the worst disaster in the history of America is the vaccine. Democrats say the vaccine's great. Vaccine didn't kill anybody. The second worst disaster in the history of the world is Obamacare. And Democrats say, that's great. Obamacare works. And the third biggest disaster in history is climate change. And Democrats say, climate change is, you know, it's wonderful. What are you talking about, Wayne? They whistle past the graveyard as they're walking by their own grave. Everything's great. Everything's great. I'll be dead from the vaccine. I'll ruin the economy with climate change. Obamacare, nobody can afford. Nation's going down. No problem. Put us in charge. Affordability. It's a word. Affordability. Just throw that word around. Affordability. Just make it up. What'd you say, Pete?
1: To die.
0: To die. Affordability to die, you mean?
1: Yeah.
0: No, that's expensive, too. Dying's expensive, too. That's gone up. I guarantee you. Everything's gone up under these people. So if I have any bone to pick with Trump, it's just that it was so clear after the last election that Democrats caused inflation and were causing the country to be destroyed. And now Trump has not, what's the right word I want to say, fulfilled what he said he would do, which is dramatic.

0: significantly lower prices because of the war, and maybe to some extent, not a big extent, but a little extent, because of tariffs, which I agreed with tariffs and I agree with the war, but I thought both could have been postponed till after the midterms. But he wanted to do it right away, and so he got his way, and so inflation is very bad. And he can act like it's not, but, you know, I never criticize Trump. I'm not criticizing. You know, on every show, I talk about all the great things he does every week that don't get any coverage in the media. There's 100 good things going on every week that you don't know about. Nobody's talking about but Wayne Root. But that doesn't mean there isn't one thing he's doing that I disagree with. There's several. He came back from China saying he's going to let 500,000 Chinese students into the United States to go to college because the colleges would all go broke. You know what I say? F them. Let them go broke. Who cares? They're communist brainwashing factories. Why would I care if colleges go broke? It's a joke. You know what the thing is? My daughter went to Harvard, okay? She graduated Phi Beta Kappa from Harvard. And Harvard almost completely bankrupted me, right? I had my life, and then I had a new $65,000 a year bill. So multiply that times 4 years, I spent $250,000 on her education at Harvard. Almost bankrupted me, almost put me under, almost destroyed my life. Now all my friends are sending their kids to SMU, to Tulane. They won't send them. They're sending them to Southern schools. They will not send them to Ivy League schools anymore. You know what those schools charge? $90,000 a year. Why are colleges charging $90,000 a year when they're not Ivy League? Why would an Ivy League school charge $90,000 a year? Why would anyone pay $90,000 a year to go to college? 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College is worse than Obamacare. 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
1: Since 2004, far-left Democrat Congressman Stephen Hortsford has been in office, and with every vote he makes, Nevada families fall further behind. I'm Cody K. Whipple, fourth-generation Nevadan, rancher, and businessman. I'm the Republican running to send Stephen Hortsford into retirement. Hortsford is part of the Extreme Progressive Caucus. He backed Joe Biden's reckless spending that drove up inflation, gas prices, utility bills, and housing costs. He voted to weaken our border while fentanyl, cartel crime, and dangerous criminals pour across the border. While Nevada families struggle with rising costs and growing public safety concerns, Hortsford was making headlines for embarrassing personal scandals instead of delivering results. Let's boot the career politician like Hortsford. I have a common sense plan to secure the border, support law enforcement, lower your energy costs, protect Social Security and Medicare for seniors, expand health care access, and always put Nevada and Nevadans first. My wife and I raised 3 daughters here in Nevada, and I'm running for their future and yours. I'm Cody K. Whipple, and I approve this message.
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4: The Las Vegas Aces blew a 17-point lead in the fourth quarter yesterday at Atlanta, but rallied with a Chelsea Gray bucket with 3.6 seconds remaining to beat the Dream 85-84. They have a break this week in their schedule before returning to the home court on Saturday to host the LA Sparks and hoist another championship banner into the rafters at Michelob Ultra Arena. The Vegas Golden Knights powered through the first 2 rounds of the Stanley Cup playoffs. Now they face their biggest test of the postseason this week when they go up against the President's Trophy winning Colorado Avalanche. Games 1 and 2 will be in Colorado Wednesday and Friday respectively. The series shifts back to the Fortress on Sunday. We've got pro baseball in Summerlin this week after the Las Vegas Aviators return from Reno where they split a 6-game series with the Aces. The Albuquerque Isotopes, AAA affiliate of the Colorado Rockies, come to Las Vegas Ballpark starting tomorrow.
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0: Hi, I'm Wayne Alaroot for Judge Mary Perry, running for re-election of Family Court Department P. 2 things you need to know about Mary. 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
6: I am Mary Perry, and I approve this message.
0: Nevada families are feeling the squeeze from rising costs, and Lieutenant Colonel David Flippo is a proven conservative running for Congress to fight back. I'm Wayne Allen Root, and I'm backing David Filippo in Nevada's 2nd District because he's an America First problem solver who will fight for us alongside President Trump and deliver results. David Filippo is a battle-tested American patriot. 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
1: Since 2004, far-left Democrat Congressman Stephen Hortsford has been in office, and with every vote he makes, Nevada families fall further behind. I'm Cody K. Whipple, fourth-generation Nevadan, rancher, and businessman. I'm the Republican running to send Stephen Hortsford into retirement. Hortsford is part of the Extreme Progressive Caucus. He backed Joe Biden's reckless spending that drove up inflation, gas prices, utility bills, and housing costs. He voted to weaken our border while fentanyl, cartel crime, and dangerous criminals pour across the border. While Nevada families struggle with rising costs and growing public safety concerns, Hortsford was making headlines for embarrassing personal scandals instead of delivering results. Let's boot the career politician like Hortsford. 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My wife and I raised 3 daughters here in Nevada, and I'm running for their future and yours. I'm Cody K. Whipple, and I approve this message.
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12: Couple of bad accidents, 11 southbound at Eastern. Watch for some debris there and southbound airport connector at the 215. It's affecting the number 2 lane. Now you're up to date with on-time traffic.
0: All right, Wayne on the Root. The Root is on fire. Welcome back to the show. Bond Arms is the sponsor of this show. We got a great guest, and this guest segment sponsored by Bond Arms. President Trump is marking the 250th anniversary of America. We got to speak to you guys about cutting that open. Way too long. I don't want to see Vegas for 10 minutes after I start talking, okay? Just cut that open. Gosh, way too long. People are here to watch me and to hear my opinions. They're not here to watch the Vegas Strip for an hour. President Trump is marking the 250th anniversary of America by creating the greatest national celebration we've ever had. And now we have a gun worthy of President Trump's 250th anniversary celebration. It's the Bond Arms America 250 Edition handgun. 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All right. We've got our guest, John Case, lead attorney for Tina Peters. Website, tinapeters.us. Really was a great development that we heard a couple days ago. I think Friday. Late in the day, was it? I don't know. I can't even remember now. Every day blends together. There's so many things going on. But I fought hard for Tina Peters, and these attorneys fought like cornered wolverines for Tina Peters. And a lot of conservatives out there were rooting for her, and a lot of conservative hosts were fighting for her. And I think my column scared the hell out of the governor. I said Trump should send in the military, literally, to invade Colorado if they have to get Tina Peters out. And that same exact week, Tina Peters... The governor granted her not a clemency and not a pardon, but I guess kind of he halved her sentence, which qualified her for parole in about 2 weeks' time. So we got John Case with us, lead attorney for Tina Peters, and we're thrilled to have you here. Thank you for all you did for Tina, John. Really appreciate you coming on, too.
13: Thank you, Wayne. Thanks so much for having me. The governor's decision actually was based on the First Amendment. And that was a great victory for us because the Colorado Court of Appeals held that the sentence imposed on Tina Peters was illegal. It was 8 years and 9 months. And the basis of it was that the trial court disagreed with Tina Peters' opinions about the voting system. She had said publicly that our voting system using computers to count votes is insecure and subject to foreign manipulation. And the judge personally disagreed with that. And to punish Tina, he sentenced her to 8 years Terrible. And 9 months.
0: Terrible. Terrible. You know, I mean, that's not a judge's job to worry about his personal opinion. You're supposed to rule based on the law. And so, these liberal judges, these insurrection liberal judges, very scary, because if I ever went before a judge, John, boy, I'm going to need you as my attorney in advance. Because if I go before a judge, no matter what the topic is, they're going to give me life. Or the death penalty. They're going to say, Wayne Root stole a pencil, death penalty. I don't even know what to say, because I rant about judges all day, every day. They're all a bunch of commies, and they're destroying America, and they're frauds, and they try and destroy conservatives, and they let every murderer out of jail on 5 minutes' notice after the police arrest them. And if they do convict them of murder, then they let them out in 2 years for horrific murders, and yet Tina got 9 years, or 8 years and 9 months, as you tell us in detail. So it's really very scary. Do you expect she'll be a free woman on June 1st? Is that your expectation? Are they going to go through with this? You hope? We hope?
13: Yeah, she'll be released on parole on June 1. So we're very excited, and it was an answer to prayer. People from all over the world, and especially in the U.S., have been praying for Tina ever since she got sentenced. So this is truly an answer to prayer.
0: It is, and I'm thrilled. I'm thrilled. Believe me, I just wanted her out of prison under any circumstances. But there's a couple of questions that need to be answered. First of all, are there asterisks involved in this? The minute she goes on Wayne Root's TV show, on my show, and she says, would she even be allowed on my show? And if she comes on my show and she says, yes, I think elections are stolen. Yes, I think bad things could happen. Yes, there's no integrity here. We've got to clean our elections up and stop the machine voting. Could they revoke her parole and send her right back to jail?
13: Well, I haven't seen the conditions of parole, but there's an understanding between Tina's legal team and the governor's office that her freedom to speak her mind will not be restricted while she's on parole.
0: I sure hope that's true. What was she ultimately actually found guilty of? What was the actual crime?
13: The crime was that she misrepresented the identity of Conan Hayes, who was a qualified cybersecurity expert who made an image of the Mesa County voting system hard drive and who watched the Secretary of State perform a software modification in which the secretary's employee erased all of the 2020 original digital election records.
0: What a surprise.
13: Deleting those records violated a federal statute, which was 52 U.S. Code 20701. So Tina's defense at trial was that she was trying to preserve election records as required by the federal statute, and that she needed a trained observer in the room to see if the Secretary of State was going to destroy these records that she was required to preserve. And as it turned out, that's exactly what happened. But the state got very upset with her for having the expert in the room. And in order to get him in there, she had to misrepresent his identity. And that's what she was convicted of.
0: Got it. And what did the judge say during sentencing? Because I know he scolded her so harshly, basically said she's public enemy number one. She's the worst thing for America. I mean, it was just such a prejudiced, biased thing that the judge said about someone who has never been convicted in her whole life of a crime, didn't even have a parking ticket in her 70 years of life until that moment. Whoever gives 9-year sentences, John, to a first-time nonviolent offender who's 70 years old, had you ever heard of anything like that before?
13: No, I was shocked. I was in the courtroom and I couldn't believe it when I heard what the judge said. May I read to your listeners what he said?
0: Yes.
13: Quote, now this is the judge's actual words. And this is what makes Mrs. Peters such a danger to our community. It's the position she held that has provided her the pulpit from which she can preach these lies, the undermining of our democratic process, the undermining of the belief and confidence in our election systems. So the damage that is caused and continues to be caused is just as bad, if not worse, than the physical violence that this court sees on an all too regular basis. And it's particularly damaging when these words come from someone who holds a position of influence like you. Every effort to undermine the integrity of our elections and public trust in our institution has been made by you. And you've done it from that lectern. And prison is for those folks where we send people who are a danger to all of us, whether it be by the pen or the sword or the word of the mouth. That's what he said. In other words, you're going to prison because of the words you've been using to publicly criticize our computer voting system.
0: Incredible. Just incredible. I mean, first of all, let's forget the fact that there's turnstile justice in this country every day and people commit murder and they let them out the same day. She wouldn't, the judge and the prosecutor would not give her bond, right? She wasn't ever allowed to get out on bond. Murderers get out on bond every day in Los Angeles and New York and other Democrat cities. She was treated like Al Capone.
13: Well, she was on bond before sentencing, and for 31 months, she appeared faithfully for every court hearing where she was required. She never tried to flee. But when she asked for bond on appeal, the judge denied it.
0: Right.
13: And when that happened, recently she reapplied. Then the Court of Appeals found that the judge had made a legal error in sentencing her to prison because he disagreed with her speech and he was punishing her for her words. And then the governor said, based on the First Amendment, I'm commuting her sentence.
0: Hey, hey, John, we're headed to a break and the music's in my ears. I'm sorry to say we got to go. There's a telethon for raising money for Tina Peters. June 14th at tinapeters.us. tinapeters.us. Thank you, John. 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Trump is in charge. 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
0: 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A comedy show. A pitch tank for entrepreneurs. And great debates, including the big annual mock trial. This year, ICE will be put on trial, and the ICE defense attorney is Wayne Allyn-Root. The MC is Kennedy from Fox News, with speakers Steve Forbes, Glenn Beck, Adam Carolla, John Mackey, and celebrity actors Rob Schneider and Dean Cain. 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
15: No one changes their mind like a politician. Before he was a congressional candidate, Marty O'Donnell was a never-Trump keyboard warrior, hoping his post would go viral. In 2016, Marty never-Trump O'Donnell posted, quote,
16: "Donald Trump is an idiot, period."
15: And after President Trump was sworn in, Marty tweeted he loathed President Trump and said he found it, quote,
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15: All because of Donald Trump. 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So when Marty Never Trump O'Donnell asks for your vote, remember what he wrote.
16: Donald Trump is an idiot, period.
15: Marty O'Donnell, he's hashtag wrong for Las Vegas, period.
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15: Prepared and paid for by Nagy for Congress.
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0: Detroit, there's the Sphere. Love the Sphere. Wild, man. That place is amazing. It's the number one entertainment venue in the world. Did you know that? Number one in the world. Name an entertainment venue. It's number one in the world. And Allegiant Stadium in Vegas is number two in the world of all stadiums in the world in sales, revenues, producing profits, all the money categories. Number two in the world. But the Sphere is number one for entertainment, and Allegiant Stadium number one in America and number two in the world for stadiums. John Goodman points out, and he's my election expert, and he's also a big supporter of Tina Peters, and he points out that that lawyer just now, John Case, didn't even tell you one part of what the judge said. The judge also called Tina a charlatan and told her she lies as easy as she can breathe, and she's a danger to society. I believe he mentioned the danger to society quote. So, you know, it's just, it's incredible. And then Dave, who listens to my show all the time, wonderful guy. Dave's a fireman from Pennsylvania and a very common sense guy. And Dave's response to all of this is that judge is the perfect example of what a traitor to this country is. I wish he could be thrown in jail for life. I agree. I don't think there's any exaggeration there. I think he deserves life in prison. That judge is evil personified. Wow. So let me ask you a question. Hillary Clinton said that Trump stole the 2016 election with Russian interference that never happened and Russian collusion that never happened. Should she be in jail for 9 years? Maybe Hillary should have shared a cell with Tina because she did the same thing. She claimed the election was stolen, except Tina told the truth and Hillary lied. There's your difference. 2020 was stolen. 2016 was not stolen. Hillary tried to steal it and Trump got so many white voters to come out and vote, they overwhelmed the cheating. So Hillary should have spent 9 years in jail. Where's the Republican judges that give 9 years to Hillary for just saying, I think an election was stolen? It just never ends. It's just hard to believe. All right. Chinese economic data stuns Wall Street. Stuns Wall Street. China reported overnight economic growth data, which slowed across the board in April, investment declining, retail sales missing, growing at the weakest rate in 4 years, industrial production rose at the slowest pace in 3 years. What did Wayne Root write months ago? The Iran war wasn't about Israel. It was about checkmating China's economy. It was about killing and strangling their economy, right? I mean, because they need oil and they're not getting their oil. And that the tariffs were strangling their economy. And Venezuela strangling their economy. You don't think Trump plays at a higher level, huh? You don't think this is chess? This isn't about Israel. Are we defending Israel in the bargain? Yeah, that's the bonus. But the reality is, the whole point of Iran, the conflict wasn't Israel. It was a checkmate against China. We're destroying China's economy. The average person doesn't see that. They have no clue. The average person can't see 1 inch in front of their face. They don't have a clue what's going on. The White House also announced today China will buy at least $17 billion in U.S. agricultural products per year. China is set to purchase at least $17 billion from the U.S. per year, a move that comes after Trump's recent China trip. In a fact sheet released Sunday, the White House said Trump, while in China, negotiated a sweeping package of commitments that will drive high-paying American jobs and open new markets for U.S. goods. Those commitments include China annually buying a minimum of $17 billion in American agricultural products through 2028. Farmers are going to be very happy. They're going to be buying millions of dollars, Trump told reporters. Chinese President Xi Jinping agreed to buy American soybeans, oil, liquefied natural gas, and other energy, as well as Boeing jets. So there's the answer to people who think Trump went there and got nothing. Yeah, nothing. $17 billion is nothing. And then I keep telling you again and again that the divorce of America is on. I call it the Great American Divorce, right? The Great American Divorce. And it's really happening right in front of you. It really is. Everybody is leaving blue states and going to red states, but everybody, you know, is a little bit of an exaggeration. As many people as we've ever seen are migrating from blue to red states, but they're only successful people for the most part, right? Because the average person can't afford to leave their whole life and their job and everything else and move to a new place where they don't have a job. But rich people can. So that's even worse for Democrat blue states. All the rich people and all the business owners, not the workers, are all moving to red states. So there's no money left for blue states. No money at all. Literally none. How much time is left?
1: 1 minute.
0: All right. There's no money left. So talk about money. Texas and Florida get a lot of money. Nevada gets a lot of money. I saw an article about that over the weekend. I'll tell you about that in a minute. But the Palmetto State, South Carolina, just added 59,000 new residents from other states between 2022 and 2023, gained roughly 29,000 new tax filers and more than $4.1 billion in incoming income as the new arrivals brought spending power with them. So it's become a magnet, South Carolina, for retirees, remote workers, and families seeking a cheaper alternative to New York and California. It's one of the most reliably Republican states. Texas added 56,000 new tax filers. Florida added 55,000 new tax filers. And then I read Delaware used to be the number one state for corporations to incorporate. They've all left Delaware and they've gone to Texas and Nevada. My state, Nevada, is number one in the country now for incorporation. Everybody's leaving blue states with money. So now they've got no money. Good luck. Hi, I'm Wayne Alaroot for Judge Mary Perry, running for re-election of Family Court Department P. Two things you need to know about Mary. Number one, she's a friend of Wayne. And two, she handled an important legal matter for me and did a great job. Mary Perry is an Air Force veteran who served during Operation Desert Storm. She's what we want in a judge. She is strong, consistent, and compassionate. Re-elect Judge Mary Perry to Family Court Department P. Remember, P is for Perry. 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
8: News this hour from Town Hall. I'm Keith Peters in Washington. Police say a shooting at a San Diego mosque has killed three men and both suspects are dead. San Diego Police Chief Scott Wall says both suspects are believed to be teens and the case is considered to be a hate crime. Wall said that they don't yet know a motive.
9: Because of the Islamic Center location, we are considering this a hate crime until it's not.
8: Among those killed was a mosque security guard who police believe played a pivotal role in keeping the attack from being much worse. A federal jury has sided with OpenAI in a battle with Elon Musk.
10: Musk was a co-founder of OpenAI when it launched in 2015 and went on to create ChatGPT. After investing $38 million early on, Musk accused OpenAI CEO Sam Altman and his top deputy of shifting into a money-making mode behind his back. The nine-person jury unanimously found that Musk waited too long to file his lawsuit and missed the deadline for the statute of limitations. The jury served in an advisory role, but the judge accepted the verdict as the court's own and dismissed Musk's claims. I'm Lisa Dwyer.
8: President Trump says he's holding off on a military strike on Iran planned for Tuesday because serious negotiations are underway. Trump made the announcement in a social media post on Monday after threatening the clock was ticking for Iran to strike a deal or fighting would renew after a fragile ceasefire. The president did not offer details about the planned attack. On Wall Street, the Dow up by 159 points, the Nasdaq dropped 134, the S&P 500 lower by 5 points. More on these stories at townhall.com.
1: I'm Albert Mack. Right now, Clark County families are getting squeezed. 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My plan is simple. Safer neighborhoods by standing with law enforcement and cracking down on repeat offenders. 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And real accountability. No more backroom deals, no more excuses. I'm proud to be endorsed by Sheriff Kevin McMahill, Lieutenant Governor Stavros Anthony, and leaders of the Clark County Republican Party. I'm Albert Mack, and I approve of this message.
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12: 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Call for a free estimate, 702-644-8980. I'm Jim Dallas. A new report says Nevada is one of the most debt-ridden states in the country. Analysis from the Consumer Affairs reports that the Silver State has the highest credit card delinquency rate in the country at 16.3%. Nevada also ranks ninth in car loan delinquencies at 6.2%. and 19th in student loan delinquencies at 8.4%. Combined, those numbers place Nevada third overall for debt burden in the country, behind only Utah and Louisiana. The report did note that not all debt is bad, pointing out that Utah's high debt burden could be due to some of the highest shares of young homeowners in the nation. Strong winds forced a ground stop at Harry Reid International Airport. Wind gusts of 60 miles per hour plus halted departures at Reid International last night. Flight tracking company FlightAware says that the airport saw more than 460 delayed flights, as the National Weather Service reported wind gusts up to 63 miles per hour. Dust blown up by windy conditions reduced visibility at Reid Airport to only about 6 miles, 4 miles at North Las Vegas' airport.
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12: Watch for work on the median. That's on southbound Border Highway from Flamingo to Interstate 11 North. The left lane is closed there. Remember the speed restrictions there, 11 North? That is between Tropicana and Border Highway, and it's only 55 miles per hour.
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21: 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This is Wayne Allen Root, direct from the entertainment capital of the world, Las Vegas. What time is it? It's time for War! 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
1: Warzone Live. Welcome. Welcome back to the show from Las Vegas. But it is not a Vegas show. It's a national show. It just happens to be where I am. Adopted 24 years, my hometown. Mm-hmm. Mark Furman died today. Just came in a few minutes ago. Mark Furman, the infamous LAPD detective known for his work on the O.J. Simpson case, dies at the age of 74. Aggressive throat cancer. I don't know if he was a smoker. I never saw him smoking, ever. I don't think there was one photo of him with a cigarette in his hand or one video with him with a cigarette in his hand. But he dies of aggressive throat cancer about a year after being diagnosed with this cancer. Mark Furman gone. Amazing how many people are dropping dead all over this country. A lot of people. A lot of them because of the vaccine, but a lot of them, you know, there are plenty of cancer and heart attacks before there was ever a vaccine. People die, but 74 is too young, you know? I'll always remember Mark Furman from that trial. Can't believe what a travesty that trial was. There was more proof, legitimate, concrete evidence, factual evidence against O.J. Simpson than maybe any murder case in the history of the United States of America, maybe of the world. And an all-black jury found him innocent. Or not guilty is probably a better word. They didn't find him innocent. They all knew he was guilty. But they found him not guilty. What a travesty. What a travesty. Everybody knows he killed his wife. Everybody knows. You either know it or you know it and you won't admit it. But nobody feels that O.J. Simpson didn't do it. Come on. Ridiculous. And Furman kind of blew the case because he happened to be a handsome guy. And I guess he thought a lot of himself and so he was trying to get a movie deal. So he did some interviews with some producer and he used the N-word. And when they played those interviews back, oh, he was out to get O.J. The evidence was compiled by the entire L.A. Police Department, not Mark Furman. Anyone could see the evidence. You didn't need Mark Furman, you know, to be a racist to figure out that O.J. Simpson did it. I always got such laughs at all my speeches. You know, I used to give business speeches. I used to say, it's interesting, L.A. and Nevada, L.A. and Las Vegas. Welcome to Vegas. You know, I used to give speeches at conventions in Vegas, business conventions. And I gave business speeches. I would say, welcome to Las Vegas. It's interesting, L.A. and Las Vegas is in L.A. They found O.J. Simpson innocent of murder. And here, they gave him, what was it like, I think 15 years for stealing his own sports memorabilia. And the crowd would laugh so loud. They all loved that line. That was a great line. We knew what to do with O.J. Simpson in Nevada, in Las Vegas, Nevada. Can you imagine? He got arrested and convicted for stealing his own sports memorabilia. He had gotten away with murder, and we stuck him in jail. How long was he in jail, Pitar? Do you remember? I think at least 10 years.
2: Yeah.
1: He spent like 10 years in a prison cell for stealing his own memorabilia. But everybody knew it was just a real sentence in Las Vegas by real jurors who were trying to get even for the fact that they knew he committed murder. Had nothing to do with the stealing of his own sports memorabilia. Mm-hmm. All right, Soros-funded Minnesota prosecutor charges ICE agent in non-fatal shooting of Venezuelan migrant. Warrant for his arrest is issued. Mary Moriarty, a Soros-funded prosecutor, has charged an ICE agent with shooting a Venezuelan migrant in Minneapolis. Wow. ICE agents were involved in January in a shooting in Minneapolis as Governor Walz claimed federal agents are going door-to-door ordering people to point out where their neighbors of color live. Oh my God. Like I said, there's no difference between Iranian murderers and Democrats. None. According to Fox News reporter Bill Milligan, ICE agents shot a shovel-wielding Venezuelan after he tried to assault federal law enforcement officers. The Venezuelan was shot in the leg. Julio Cesar Sosa Celis, a criminal illegal alien from Venezuela, previously convicted for driving without a license and arrested for two counts of giving a false name to a police officer, and the subject of a targeted enforcement operation, released by Minnesota authorities before ICE could even lodge a detainer. He illegally entered the United States in August 2022 under the Biden administration. And after he failed to show up for his immigration hearing, he was issued a final order of removal by an immigration judge. And on Monday, Soros-backed Hennepin County prosecutor Mary Moriarty announced charges against the ICE agent who shot the Venezuelan in the thigh. She charged the agent identified as Christian Castro with four counts of second-degree assault and one count of falsely reporting a crime. A warrant for his arrest has been issued. See, this is where the United States of America needs to be at war with its own states, with the blue states. You can't arrest an ICE agent for shooting an illegal alien who's attacking him with a shovel. Only a mentally ill communist traitor to the United States would charge someone with that. But of course, she's backed by Soros, so that makes sense. She's backed by a mentally ill communist. Again, it's an opinion show, my opinion. So we really, really have to do something about these judges and these prosecutors who are such communist traitors. By the way, I mentioned this in hour number one. Shockingly bad Chinese economic data stuns Wall Street, and the turnaround is nowhere in sight. China's Monday data dump of official data painted a picture of an economy where booming exports no longer offset deteriorating consumption at home. Wow. China's in a lot of trouble. President Trump did this, you know? Remember we had those little things on the gas pumps? Joe Biden did this when the gas was so high. Joe Biden did this. You should put on the pump now. You know, Trump did this to China. He didn't evade Iran and Venezuela because of Israel. He did it because of China. He cut off the oil to China. He destroyed their economy, strangling them. The tariffs and the Venezuelan operation and the Iran operation are all about China. All right. Eye-popping illegal immigration stat prompts senators' demand to redouble deportations. So this one I have not read yet. All the others I've read before. And I decided they were good stories for the show, but this I'm going to read with you at the same time. Testimony from a policy analyst at the libertarian think tank Cato Foundation was unexpectedly highlighted by immigration hawks after he delivered an opening statement at a House Judiciary Subcommittee hearing. The hearing, chaired by Representative Thomas McClintock of California, examined several examples of allegedly lax prosecutions by Fairfax County Prosecutor Stephen Descano involving illegal immigrants with prior rap sheets, including a Sierra Leone national accused of murdering a young woman at a bus stop. And in the opening remarks, Cato Institute immigration expert David Beer, and I want you to remember something, the Cato Institute is good on many things. They're libertarian. I used to be libertarian vice presidential nominee. I was on the presidential ticket. But I left. You know why? Because libertarians are cuckoo for Cocoa Pops. Libertarians are nuts. Libertarians believe in smaller government and lower taxes. They like no government and zero taxes, which sounds great to me, except they like open borders. They think government has no right to tell people where to go. Everybody who wants to should come into America. Can you imagine what insane people these people are? So you think that'll lead to lower taxes and less government, right? Delusional. So they're very much for lax immigration. Let everybody in. So their immigration expert testified that the way to fix Fairfax is not to continue the mass deportation agenda of President Trump. The first step would be to give up on the mass deportation fantasy. See? This is why I'm not a libertarian anymore, because these people are disgusting. About 1 in 5 Fairfax residents is someone who could be deported or lives with them. 1 out of 5 people in Fairfax County, Virginia. It would destroy neighborhoods, rip Americans away from their spouses, parents, friends, families, customers, employees, employers, nurses, nannies, and teachers. While Beyer later added he believes non-citizens who harm Americans should be deported, his earlier statement drew the attention of several Republican senators, including Mike Lee. Lee borrowed Beyer's logic to prove immigration hardliners' point that mass deportation is the right solution. He said, on the contrary, 20% of wealthy D.C. suburb being illegal immigrants means we should redouble our efforts to deport them all. Good job, Mike Lee. Good job. Unbelievable. He's pointing out that 1 out of every 5 residents in a suburb of D.C., Fairfax County, Virginia, is an illegal immigrant. And oh my God, if we got rid of them, there'd be no nannies or no one to clean your toilets. Oh my God. Maybe you should clean your own toilets. Try it sometime. German Chancellor, the U.S. is no longer the land of opportunity. Wouldn't recommend his kids move there. Cites deteriorating social conditions. That's the German Chancellor. Deepening rift between Europe and the United States. You think? Yeah, you're right. A lot of problems in the United States, all caused by losers like you. German Chancellor, who's destroyed Germany completely. You know, since World War II, France, Germany, and England, the 3 main participants in Europe in World War II, almost destroyed by the Nazis, Right? Germany almost killed itself, committed suicide over Nazism. And England, they tried to destroy. France, they tried to destroy. And now they've been destroyed by Islam. All three of them destroyed by Islam. Austria, shock poll. 41% of Muslim youth say religious law is more important than the law. Because they're all Muslims. And they believe nothing is more important than what the Quran says. Insanity to allow that in your country. Insanity. That's why the Spanish socialists just suffered an historic election defeat. An historic election defeat. Nobody believes socialism works anymore, anywhere in the world. Be right back. Hi, I'm Wade Allen Root, the national TV and radio host known as the MAGA warrior and the capitalist evangelist. This presidency is ushering in the golden age of prosperity, and it's all built around making America the energy capital of the world. Enter Lost Soldier Oil and Gas. 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I attend every year. I can't wait to meet all of you there. 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The MC is Kennedy from Fox News, with speakers Steve Forbes, Glenn Beck, Adam Carolla, John Mackey, and celebrity actors Rob Schneider and Dean Cain. 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Trump is in charge. 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

Way Down the Roots, Las Vegas in the background. By the way, no taxes here, right? No capital gains taxes, no inheritance taxes, no business taxes, no income taxes. I could make $100 million, it'd be zero income taxes. Doesn't matter what you make, zero. And second or third lowest property tax in the United States of America. So a very low tax place. What's the opposite of that? High taxes, socialism. Spanish socialists suffered historic election defeat. Historic. Prime Minister Pedro Sanchez's Spanish Socialist Workers' Party suffered a historic defeat in Sunday's regional elections in Andalusia, which used to be the bastion of far-left politics in their country. They threw the socialists out. So it only makes sense that in Los Angeles, the socialist mayor is Karen Bass, but the one who actually calls herself a socialist is Neetha Raman, and she's the wife to the producer of Modern Family, and she racks up Hollywood support in the L.A. mayor's race. By the way, she's in last place. She's doing horrible. No one's voting for her, but she's got all these Hollywood stars because her husband is a producer. Socialist Neetha Raman. She's been racking up Hollywood support, A-list contributors, Tina Fey, Colin Jost. Her Hollywood connections run deep to her husband, who is a writer and a producer on 30 Rock and Modern Family. So she's been, she's literally been endorsed by Tina Fey, Mindy Kaling, Mike Schur, Colin Jost, Nicholas Stoller, Cord Jefferson, David Mandel, and many others. This past April, actor Adam Scott of Severance introduced her to Backyard Fundraiser in Santa Monica. Really quite amazing that these people openly socialists, well, all of them millions of dollars a year, and they're a bunch of dummies who probably didn't finish high school, would be pumping gas if it wasn't the fact that they're making millions as an actor and actress. Really quite amazing how stupid these people are. All right, and you say, well, how do they win, Wayne? Woman caught on James O'Keefe Media Group's undercover camera illegally paying people to register to vote on Skid Row in Los Angeles. That's how they win. They steal. They cheat. They rig. Just like communists do everywhere in the world. They steal. They cheat. They rig. They pay people to vote on Skid Row. And we got it on camera. Got it on camera. So, this is the most outrageous story of the weekend, by the way. Colleges plan private graduations for illegal aliens. In the past, you know, I mean, this never happened when I went to school, and I went to the most liberal college in America, Columbia, graduated in 83. People didn't do these things in 83. But nowadays, they have a separate graduation ceremony for gays and for feminists and for transgenders and for blacks. Oh, blacks get their own graduation ceremony at normal colleges, right? I'm not talking about black colleges. I'm talking about, you know, Columbia, Harvard, Yale. They have black graduation ceremonies. That's not racism. That's not segregation, huh? But now they've got separate graduations for illegal aliens. In the latest insanity in academia, according to Campus Reform, universities are hosting separate graduation ceremonies for illegal aliens, often referred to as undocu graduation. These so-called graduations are being held privately with locations withheld from the public because we're such a threat, we'll kill all the

0: Eagles. We'll walk in and murder them all. No, they're a threat to murder us. We don't murder them. They murder us. You should keep our location secret for them. Don't show them our neighborhoods. Among the schools engaged in this lawlessness is California State University and Stanislaus State. I never even heard of that. The university lists the location as private and states the ceremony honors undocumented students, students from mixed status families, and their undocu-ally supporters. This is in defiance of federal law, right? It's just incredible. The University of Washington is engaging in this. It's called an undocu graduation celebration. The event is sponsored by the Office of Minority Affairs and Diversity and organized by Leadership Without Borders, the university's resource center for illegal alien students. There's also extensive DEI at the University of Washington. So in other words, the professors are hired because they're losers and dummies, but they're the right color or they're illegal aliens. And the students get in, are admitted, because they're losers and of the right color, because they're black or Latino, or just of some crazy mix from some foreign country. VRA is the sponsor of the show, as in Vertical Research Advisory. 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It's free for 2 weeks. Then you decide. Coming up next, my interview with Brett Favre, NFL Hall of Famer and Super Bowl superstar.
1: Donald Trump is forced to govern by executive order because Congress is too weak or unwilling to act. That's why conservative veteran David Filippo is running for Congress to help turn Trump's agenda into lasting law.
2: We need to get people in Congress that are ready to do the hard work and make the laws. You know, right now, the congressmen in there, there's a lot that resist anything that Donald Trump is trying to do. Donald Trump needs a Congress that is more friendly to him so that he doesn't have to fight so hard.
1: Filippo will join the patriots already in Congress and the new wave coming in the midterms to back Trump and pass the laws America needs.
2: So let's look at the executive orders that Trump has signed and let's make laws out of those so that they're standing and they don't just get overridden by the next administration.
1: Lieutenant Colonel David Filippo, a conservative, a proven leader, and the fighter Trump needs to finish the job.
3: American Honor Pack is responsible for the content of this advertising.
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7: The Vegas Golden Knights powered through the first two rounds of the Stanley Cup playoffs. Now they face their biggest test of the postseason this week when they go up against the President's Trophy winning Colorado Avalanche. Games 1 and 2 will be in Colorado Wednesday and Friday, respectively. The series shifts back to the Fortress on Sunday. We've got pro baseball in Summerlin this week after the Las Vegas Aviators return from Reno, where they split a six-game series with the Aces. The Albuquerque Isotopes, AAA affiliate of the Colorado Rockies, come to Las Vegas Ballpark starting tomorrow. The Las Vegas Aces blew a 17-point lead in the fourth quarter yesterday at Atlanta, but rallied with a Chelsea Gray bucket with 3.6 seconds remaining to beat the Dream 85-84. They have a break this week in their schedule before returning to the home court on Saturday to host the LA Sparks and hoist another championship banner into the rafters at Michelob Ultra Arena.
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0: Hi, I'm Wade Alaroots. 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
0: Hi, this is Wayne Allyn Root. 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
20: Look out for delays right now. 11 southbound at Decatur, 15 southbound at Bonneville downtown. Got crashes 15 north at the Sahara off-ramp. Dean Martin at Sunset, that one's new. And crews are cleaning up accidents, 215 West at the Stephanie off-ramp and the southbound airport connector at the 215. Now you're up to date with on-time traffic.
0: Gamer, Pro Football Hall of Fame quarterback, Super Bowl champion, three-time NFL MVP, NFL record holder for consecutive games started, 321 games in a row in a sport that's the roughest sport in the world, including the playoffs. Brett Favre, an honor to have you as a guest on the show. Thank you for joining us. Congratulations on an amazing career. I don't get blown away by many people. You are one of my legends, man.
21: Oh, well, thank you, Wayne. Thanks for having me on. I really appreciate it.
0: It's great to have you. You've been very open about having Parkinson's disease. Tell us about your experience and how it's going for you.
21: Well, I was diagnosed roughly 3.5 years ago. As you can imagine, it was a shocker. I had very minor symptoms, and I'll be honest with you. It all came about. One of my dear friends is also a back and neck specialist here at Hattiesburg. And we were on a hunting trip. And I had very, very minor symptoms. Again, nothing to even, I would say, worry about. He had me on a medication for some nerve pain in my back. And I thought it was affecting my handwriting and my dexterity in my right hand. So while we were on that trip, I told him about it, and I said, maybe I should get off the medication. He said, that's not a side effect. He said, that has nothing to do with that. And that kind of made my antenna go up, that maybe something else is wrong. But again, I wasn't thinking Parkinson's, wasn't thinking any neuro issues whatsoever. And so he said, I tell you what, when we get back home, just to make you feel comfortable, we can get an MRI on you, scan your brain. And he said, do you know one of the local doctors here in town, which I did. And he said, well, he's a good friend of mine. Wendell Helveston is his name. And he said, I'll set you up an appointment. So I go see my buddy first, get an MRI, bring that over to Wendell Helveston's office. He shakes my hand, says, hey, nice to meet you. And he says, now walk down the hallway. I walk down the hallway and turn around and walk back. And when I got right back in front of him, he said, you got Parkinson's, my man. And I said, my exact words were, you got to be shitting me. I said, you can tell just because I walk down the hallway. He said, look, I see it all the time. You shuffle, your right arm doesn't want to swing. And that's a calling card for Parkinson's, usually something related to the gait, arm swing, shuffling. And mine's right-sided. So as you can imagine, I thought the world was coming to an end. Not that it's a there's a lot worse out there. So I'm extremely blessed and thankful for what I do have. But it was a wake-up call for me. And since, I've tried several different alternative treatments. Really, I've seen five different specialists, Wayne, and all five said the same thing. If there's no history in your family, which there isn't, if we were betting men and women, we would say that football is directly related to, which it is.
0: Right.
21: I had probably 1,000 concussions. Would I do it the same way if I had to do over again? I don't know. Probably so. But with my radar up when concussions occur, because what we didn't think were concussions, now we know are concussions. You get your bell rung, but you're still able to play. You got a little wooziness, or you're seeing stars, or you got a ringing in your ears, but you're still able to play. We all know about the boxer that gets KO'd and can't, every time he tries to stand up, he's got noodle legs. But those are the major ones. Those only happen so often. The minor ones, what does the toll, and that's the ones where you hit your head on the turf, you got a ringing in your ears, you're seeing fireworks, and there's no telling how many of those I've had.
0: Yeah, well, Zichia Genesis Medicine, thank God, just the nick of time, title sponsor of this show, and they've had incredible success treating type 2 diabetes and Parkinson's disease and heart disease, by the way. And I know they recently treated you. Tell us about the treatment and how's it going?
21: Well, I've done two treatments, and we've scheduled three. So I got another one coming up in roughly a month, which we can do at home. The first treatment was done at their clinic in Vegas. Very nice people. Very nice. Dan is an interesting guy. He's very confident, which when you go see a doctor or someone related to your health, you want someone who's confident and gives you the straight facts. And the success that they've had with type 2 diabetes is nothing short of remarkable. Now, Parkinson's, I'm one of the first to be treated with Parkinson's, and I use less medication, which, as you probably know, the main medication, if you have Parkinson's, is carbidopa levodopa, or the generic name is Sinemet. I use less of that medication. I was using two every 4 hours. Now I use two when I first wake up in the morning, because that's when I the longest span without taking my medication. And then I take really one, maybe a half every 4 hours. So that's, and he said the best is yet to come, because after the third treatment is when you see the most results. So I'm very excited about it.
0: How does Zichia's medicine help the blood flow to the brain? Do you know how that works?
21: Well, I'm no doctor, but I'll try to remember best I can what Dan said. Concussions or head trauma it seriously depletes blood vessels in the brain. And this medication basically regrows the blood vessels and gets blood to the areas of the brain that is not getting it. So it's really exciting stuff.
0: And most people don't realize it, but the treatment you're getting from Z-Chow Genesis Medicine, FGF1, is only available to you because of President Trump's freedom to try.
21: Correct, which is crazy. But I'm very thankful for President Trump sticking his neck out there and getting this medication. And I know of several other people with different cases where he's helped them out. So kudos to President Trump for doing that. But it's really a shame that there's a lot of people out there with cancers or various diseases or you name it that can't get the medication and it's available. Maybe they have to fly out of the country. Maybe it's too expensive, but it's really a shame. But yeah, President Trump, the right to try, and I'm on my second treatment, getting ready to do my third. So I'm very excited about it. It gives everyone with Parkinson's and type 2 diabetes and heart issues a lot of hope.
0: It does. And, you know, one of my friends is Natalie Harp. She's President Trump's right-hand woman, beautiful blonde gal. She sits next to Trump wherever he goes. And she had bad cancer. She was on her last step. She was on death's door. Trump passed that right to try law, and she got an experimental drug, and it completely cured her cancer. She looks fantastic, and she's by Trump's side for like 8 years now. So it's really quite amazing and miraculous. Trump's done some great things. And hopefully this new drug will actually cure your disease because of President Trump's efforts. They're also working on a treatment, Genesis is, to reverse type 2 diabetes. If Z-Cha Genesis reverses type 2 diabetes for millions of Americans, wouldn't that be a game changer?
21: Well, there's over 40 million patients in the United States, as I understand, with type 2 diabetes. 40 million people. So if you can reverse it and cure it, do I need to say any more? Man, what an amazing, anyone that hears this with type 2 diabetes or a family member, it's got to be something that gets you very excited.
0: And I've been so proud and honored to have them as the sponsor of my show. And now they bring me Brett Favre on my show, one of my heroes. So thank you, Brett, for coming on. Listen, before you go, I got to mention this. You've been an outspoken supporter of President Trump. You spoke at his rally in Green Bay during the 2024 campaign, which probably put him over the top in Wisconsin. You may have won the state for President Trump. You've gotten to know him personally. Tell us what you like about him and why you support him.
21: Well, I wish everyone could get to know him personally. I played golf with him. I actually knew President Trump and met him long before he was a president. When I signed with the Jets, I was looking for a place to live, and he showed me around, me and my wife and my youngest daughter. He showed us around Bedminster, and we wanted to stay there, but it was a little far out from the practice facility. To take the time to show us around, he didn't have to do that. But that's the side of him that most people never get to see. But one of the things that I love about President Trump, he's not a politician. He's a straight shooter. He's a businessman. He runs this country like a business. A lot of politicians are caught up in the wrong stuff. And he's not going to stand for that. And I like that he puts his foot down. Now, he tells you like it is. And that's kind of hard for some people to swallow. But I'd rather that than sugarcoat it.
0: He's a great man and a great leader, and thank God we got him. And I thank God every day that I'm tickled pink. I'm a son of a butcher, an SOB. Brad, son of a butcher. My dad wore a white apron with bloodstains on it. And not only do I have TV shows, but President Donald Trump has been a guest on my show 16 times. I think that's probably an all-time record in the media. He's a friend of mine, and he comes on here a lot, and I just thank God for it. Hey, Brad, it's been a great honor to have you on the show. God bless you. And I hope to hear a complete and total recovery and symptom-free, and we'll bring you back on the show to talk about it.
21: Thank you, Wayne, for having me. I look forward to coming back on the show.
0: All right, thank you. A legend, a true legend. 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
0: 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Hi, I'm Wayne Alaroot. I hear the complaint all the time. 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Now we have the answer. 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Trump ally, U.S. ambassador for President Trump, doctor, renowned surgeon, businessman with medical clinics across the southwestern USA, and former GOP U.S. Senate candidate. 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

0: All right, way down the route's on fire. I was talking about, before my interview with Brett Favre from moments ago, I was talking about these colleges with private graduations for illegal aliens. Hard to even believe this stuff. Truly, truly amazing. California State University, Long Beach, Cal State, hosted a Beyond Borders celebration just for illegals graduating. And I just wonder, do Mexican universities celebrate white Americans graduating from their colleges? I don't think so. It's just absolutely incredible and disgusting. It's not confined to California. The fourth university found to engage in this is none other than Rutgers University in New Jersey. They have an undocumented and DACA-mented graduates graduation, as in DACA, you know. And Rutgers is also hosting a rainbow graduation. So basically, the only people in the world who don't get their own graduation are straight white men. The fifth school promoting open borders, illegal alien graduations, is California Polytechnic State University. They're hosting a reception, which is a time to celebrate the accomplishments of undocumented students. Oh, my God. It's just amazing. Again, it's celebrating breaking the law. How about if I robbed a candy store? Should I get a graduation ceremony for felons who graduate college?
1: You got candy.
0: And if you think it's bad here, try United Kingdom. A pastor was arrested for preaching gospel and speaking out against Islam. Steve Molly was handcuffed and detained for 12 hours, faces public order offense charge. 66-year-old UK pastor arrested while street preaching in London said he is facing hate speech related charges for preaching the Bible and speaking out against Islam. It's called inciting religious hatred. He's a gospel singer and a senior pastor of a church in Watford, England, a town outside London. For 45 years, the New Zealand native has preached and performed mission work globally. He performs famous songs with lyrics altered to convey a Christian message. However, a complaint led to his arrest while he's preaching on a high street in Watford on April 18th, according to the Christian Legal Center. He was singing and preaching a gospel message for 10 minutes when he discussed Islam's history of violence and called on Muslims to be saved by Jesus. Video footage of the incident shows Mal being approached and handcuffed behind his back by police officers. One officer tells Mal he's being arrested on allegations of assaulting a child. The cop said, "In the name of Jesus Christ, get in the car." But it's not funny. They say, I read another story, a separate story over the weekend, that he faced a decade in prison for preaching Jesus Christ in England. It's just impossible. And this, by the way, over the weekend, this happened in England. A group of protesters called for a controversial right-wing figure to be killed, like Charlie Kirk. The crowd was filmed chanting about Tommy Robinson, who organized a massive Unite the Kingdom rally in London Saturday. Tens of thousands turned out. I think that really means hundreds of thousands turned out. They lie about everything. And the crowd is chanting, "Shoot him in the neck like Charlie Kirk. Shoot him in the neck like Charlie Kirk." So wait a minute. That's in England. You can't preach Jesus, but you could preach "Shoot him in the neck like Charlie Kirk." They didn't get arrested and go to prison. Crazy. Crazy, crazy, crazy. And in Colorado, they were all melting down over Tina Peters' clemency. I'm proud to say I had a part in that. Actually, CNN, on Friday, CNN actually put out the story that all of this occurred, her clemency occurred in light of radio host Wayne Allen Root saying that President Trump should invade Colorado. And I explained that, by the way. I was joking. I don't really think he should invade Colorado. They deserve it. I wish he would invade it with army tanks and Air Force planes dropping bombs. But we don't really mean that. They've earned it. They deserve it. But I don't mean it. I want Americans killing Americans or Americans shooting Americans. I was just trying to gain attention. I'm just like Trump. Do you think Trump really believes that he doesn't like American soldiers that become POWs like John McCain? Remember when he said that? And everybody said, "Oh, his career's over." He said, "I don't like the ones who get captured. I like the ones who don't get captured." He says things that attract attention. And then once you pay attention to him and you listen to him, you go, well, wow, the other stuff he says makes sense. So I wrote a column that Trump should, you know, invaded Iran and he invaded Venezuela. He should invade Colorado to go get Tina Peters. Did I really mean he should invade Colorado? Of course not. But it got your attention. It got the, and in the article on CNN, they said the governor, it was, my article was posted on Tina Peters' website, and the governor of Colorado read it, and then he issued her clemency. He probably thought I was being serious, and that Trump would listen to me and invade Colorado. It worked, didn't it? All right, and the Democrats are losing their mind. They can't believe he gave her clemency. She's such a danger to America. 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God bless, everyone. Bye-bye. 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
5: News this hour from Town Hall. I'm Keith Peters in Washington. Two teenage suspects killed three men in a shooting at a San Diego mosque Monday before killing themselves a few blocks away. San Diego Police Chief Scott Wall says the situation is under control.
6: There is no further threat. Both suspects in this case are deceased. All of the kids are safe.
5: Wall said a security guard at the Islamic Center of San Diego was among those killed and that the case is being investigated as a hate crime. A humanitarian aid ship from Mexico has docked in Havana as U.S.-Cuba tensions escalate.
7: Cubans welcomed the arrival of a ship carrying a humanitarian aid from Mexico to Uruguay. This man says, with the situation the country is in, anything that comes in helps, adding that it's the Cuban people who are suffering. In late January, U.S. President Donald Trump threatened tariffs on countries supplying oil to Cuba. The island has since faced severe shortages of food, fuel, and electricity, and constant blackouts across much of the country. I'm Lisa Dwyer.
5: A major settlement is drawing attention in Texas.
8: Texas Attorney General Ken Paxton reaches a major settlement with Texas Children's Hospital, requiring the creation of the nation's first detransition clinic. The agreement also includes a $10 million payment over allegations of Medicaid fraud tied to gender transition procedures. Five doctors are expected to lose credentials under the settlement. The deal comes just days before Paxton's Republican Senate primary against Senator John Cornyn. Willie Nelson reporting.
5: On Wall Street, the Dow by 159 points, the Nasdaq dropped 134, the S&P lower by 5. More at townhall.com.
9: In the military, the mission was clear. You knew what to do. Now, the mission has changed. Stepping into civilian life isn't about finding a job. It's finding your purpose.
10: I wanted a career that would leverage the skills and discipline I gained in the military. IT just